0: Washington. President Trump was on the White House lawn to inspect some of his pet projects.
1: President Donald Trump played a White House tour guide, showing off the helipad he's building on the White House lawn before leaning over to add his autograph.
2: It's 35,000 pounds per square inch.
1: Trump says the granite being laid for the helipad will leave visiting foreign leaders very impressed, including
2: President Xi's coming, other heads of state will come.
1: Trump remains focused on such projects, even as his war in Iran nears the six-month mark. With his approval ratings down, just 2.5 months to go before the critical midterm elections, and as voters are increasingly worried about a weakening economy. I'm Lisa DeWire.
0: Across 250 years, only three elected governors in America have been black, all Democrats and all men, including current Maryland Governor Wes Moore. But Moore could soon have company.
3: Florida Republicans have settled on Congressman Byron Donalds as their candidate for governor, and that now makes eight black major party nominees for governors this year. Maryland's Wes Moore is seeking re-election in November. The Democrat is just the third elected black governor in U.S. history. All have been Democrats and men. The November slate includes Democrats and Republicans, men and women. The nominees are promoting their experience and their ideas for all constituents. But many say the possibility of expanding representation matters given the nation's history. Bernie Bennett reporting.
0: The national debt has surpassed a record $40 trillion, highlighting the impact of defense costs, social programs, and interest on the deficit. This milestone comes just 5 months after hitting $39 trillion. On Wall Street, the Dow up by 119 points, the NASDAQ rose 41, the S&P 500 index advancing by 18. More on these stories at townhall.com.
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0: A former senior advisor to Dr. Anthony Fauci has pleaded guilty to plotting to conceal federal COVID records.
18: The records have to do with research into the origins of the deadly COVID pandemic. Dr. David Morins is scheduled to be sentenced November 12th by a Maryland federal judge. He pleaded guilty to conspiring to defraud the U.S. government by using his private email account to intentionally circumvent public records laws while employed at the National Institute of Allergy and Infectious Diseases under Fauci. Rich Thomason reporting.
0: More governors are shifting their stances or taking more steps to squeeze data centers as the midterm elections near and public opinion sours on the energy-hungry behemoths. The backlash to the server warehouses is enveloping races for governor in some of the nation's biggest states and presidential backgrounds. News and analysis at townhall.com. From Washington, I'm Keith Peters. New details are emerging out of the Pennsylvania Attorney General's office about the Penn State University cocaine scandal involving two fraternity houses. So far, according to authorities, 14 people have been charged.
19: Pennsylvania's Attorney General releasing new information about the inner workings of the alleged cocaine ring at Penn State. The ringleaders identified as Agostino Abatiello, 24, and Thomas Robinson, who both graduated from the university in 2024. Both facing felonies. Others allegedly involved include Thomas's father, Paul Robinson, charged with tampering with evidence. The AG says kilos of cocaine were being transported across state lines from Long Island, New York, and Philadelphia and sold through two off-campus frat houses, Sigma Chi and Delta Upsilon.
0: That's correspondent Laura Winters reporting. More on these stories at townhall.com. I'm Keith Peters.
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25: 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Tonight's Dynamite. We got, seven segments announced for the show tonight. We are just a week or so away from Wembley. And so whenever they're going to add to the show, they got to add in the next couple of weeks. So we'll talk about that here tonight. Last night was NXT, and a lot of stuff happened on that show. I thought the show was fine. NXT can be hit or miss. I thought the show was all right. We'll review it with Filthy Tom as we get going here today. We got lineups for the next couple of weeks. We got the NXT lineup for next week, the current all-in lineup. We got matches coming up for Heat Wave, which, of course, is the same day as all-in. And then, of course, Sunday night's main event. We got health updates, Blue Meanie and Jim Ross. We have got the ticket sales update for Dynamite tonight, and also a look at how WrestleMania 42 actually did. We got post-wrestling has gotten the numbers. So we'll tell you how the show did and how it compares to the year prior. Got updates on Jim Johnston, did an interview talking about all of his old music and why he's no longer doing it. And as noted, the full recap of the NXT show. If you want to text us here today, 425-780-7566. 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
5: Back on the show, Brian Alvarez here, Wrestling Observer Live. Filthy's joining us here today, right?
6: I sure am. I hope so. You tell me. Am I online? Can you hear me?
5: I don't know. I couldn't hear you during the break, and you did the old gimmick to just make it even more difficult. Just pick up the mic, bro. I'm trying to get you paid.
6: Will you shut up?
5: I'm just trying.
6: You're killing me.
5: I'm just trying, brother.
6: Are you still pretending to be the relentless?
5: I am the relentless
6: Pacific
5: champion.
6: Northwest. No, you are
5: sorry.
6: Not.
5: Sorry.
6: Knock it off. Hey, remember that time when we were backstage at Defy and John Moxley saw you and he said you look like a little kid on Halloween?
5: I don't remember
6: backstage.
5: That at all.
6: Yeah, I remember that. You actually talked about it on air. No. That's what you look like now. Again.
5: What was that? What am I wearing that I look like a
6: kid,
5: on Halloween?
6: A kid playing dress up as a pro wrestler. That's what you look like. Yeah, go ahead and point at that belt all that you want, buddy.
5: All I know is all of the relentless social media listed me as champion, and then you complain about it. I mean, if you want to take it up with them, like, go for it.
6: I have.
5: Okay.
6: I have taken it up.
5: Yeah, well,
6: them.
5: Don't take it out on me.
6: But they're also idiots.
5: Wow.
6: So.
5: Wow. Wow.
6: What do you want to cook?
5: I think they're great people.
6: I'm sure you do.
5: Blue Meanie is grateful for the kindness fans have shown during this difficult time he's going through. Early this week, the former ECW and WWE wrestler shared he was in, quote, a huge amount of pain after suffering broken ribs in a fall. Making things worse is the fact that his brother-in-law Bill passed away August 16th after battling Parkinson's disease. They've started a GoFundMe to help cover the funeral expenses. Blue Meanie says it's been a rough and humbling couple of days, but the kindness shown has helped my mental. So, again, all the best to him. Broken ribs, which, chimney Christmas, that sucks. So I'm sure you're well aware, Tom. So, all the best to the Blue Meanie.
6: Yes. All the best to the Blue Meanie, who's always been a nice guy every time I've run into him.
5: He is. He's a great guy.
6: Jovial, happy. The Blue Meanie, unlike the 5'2" Meanie, who's on the other end.
5: I'm just trying to cover the news, microphone. Brother. Just trying to cover the news. Jim Ross on the road to recovery after undergoing brain surgery. He did it right. He tweeted, actually. Full day of rehab and physical therapy. I am one step closer to going home. Appreciate all your well wishes. My goal is to work Wembley Stadium at the end of August. His goal is still to go. He had a hole drilled in his head. A small tube was inserted, draining excess fluid from his brain, which, you know, they... For those of you that don't remember, Jim Ross, it's like every couple months, all of a sudden we hear that Jim Ross, you know, he had a fall. His face is all bruised up, and, you know, people were asking a lot of questions, but the idea is that all of the fluid on the brain was causing balance issues. And so he's hoping that by draining this fluid, he won't be having so many falls, which, of course, is obviously an important thing. So all the best to Jim Ross. There's a photo up if you want to see where they drilled a hole in his head. But hopefully he's on the mend soon. All right, we got Dynamite tonight. This show is taking place from the Chesapeake Employers Insurance Arena in Baltimore. They are currently at 3,280 tickets out. Yes?
6: Baltimore sucks. You ever been there?
5: Not sure I've been to Baltimore, actually.
6: It's one of the worst cities I've ever been to in the United States.
5: Why is that?
6: It just sucks. It's downtrodden. There's nothing going on. Trust me. I'm not going to even have anybody in the chat defending Baltimore.
5: I didn't question your hatred of Baltimore. Sorry you don't like it. But they're there tonight. Last time they were there, they did 3,005 tickets. So I think we can safely say that while this is still significantly fewer tickets than WWE selling for these shows, they are on the upswing. And as we have been covering of late, you know, WWE tickets, I mean, they're still selling a lot of tickets, don't get me wrong. But they are on the downswing. One promotion is increasing, and the other is slowly declining. Now, whether that's going to continue, whether they'll eventually cross, I would be surprised, but you never know. But those are good numbers for tonight's Dynamite. We got Maya World, Chris Statlander, Persephone, and Hikaru Shida for the TBS title. We've got Kenny Omega, Matt Jackson, and Nick Jackson versus Mark Davis, Jake Doyle, and El Clone. Will Ospreay and Hanari and Francesca Akira versus Brian Cage, Rocky Romero, and Lance Archer. We've got Renee doing a sit-down interview with Kenny and Will. And we've got Renee doing a sit-down interview with Willow and Mercedes. And it just says here, oh, actually, we have the matches somewhere. But the Continental Cup quarterfinals begin. This is one where Nigel is being forced to wrestle while injured instead of allowing him to wrestle on Saturday, when he would have more time to recuperate.
6: Yeah, but what's it matter? Are they filming? Are they filming Collision in advance?
5: No, it's live.
6: Well, I mean, what's it matter?
5: Nice try. Nice try. Now, Yeti here, what does it matter? What does it matter? Huh. Interesting.
6: You don't want to pay the toll?
5: Hey, speaking of ticket sales, new reports reveal the attendance figures for both nights of Mania 42. It's obtained by Post Wrestling. Las Vegas Stadium Authority has a combined attendance. This is combined, both nights put together, 97,126. So the actual attendance for Allegiant Stadium, as stated here by the Las Vegas Stadium Authority, 47,093 for night one and 50,033 for night two. WWE claimed 106,072 across the two nights, which was not true.
6: Well, I was there in spirit.
5: Oh, yeah? WrestleMania 41 was apparently 58,000 night one and 60,000 night two. So a decline of about 10,000 exactly from the year prior, because, of course, they ran Las Vegas 2 years in a row. So 10,000 people decided, I ain't going to Vegas twice. Well, almost exactly, by the way.
6: There's quite a few reasons why. Running it two times in a row, obviously, people are less likely to go the second time. There's also big issues with people traveling from overseas. Flights are through the roof expensive right now. And you would have to expect that this are through the roof expensive right now. And you would have to expect that there would be an overall decline, because there has been

0: New York, Baltimore, and
1: New Jersey.
0: Shreveport, Louisiana.
1: What's wrong with Shreveport, Louisiana?
0: Oh, brother.
1: Wow. Does it need to be a whole segment of the worst places in the world?
0: I've been to a host of them. You ever been or heard of Djibouti City, Djibouti?
1: Excuse me?
0: Correct. Never seen more John Cena shirts in my life.
1: Sounds like a cool place.
0: All of the locals at the downtown swap meet, which is their, you know, metropolis of shacks and mud huts, were wearing John Cena shirts. It was quite bizarre. And they called Kyle Kingsbury John Cena. They called me John Cena. I think they called Mask from Tap Out. It wasn't Mask. It was the other guy's name, who I can't say.
1: Okay, we're going to head to a break. Back in a moment. Just for life.

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12: What other cities do you hate? What other anger do you got to get out?
13: Seattle, mostly.
12: Is that right?
13: Not a fan of Seattle.
12: I'm not Portland. A fan of Seattle either, to be honest.
13: Not a fan of Portland.
12: About Vegas?
13: Depends. Used to be better.
12: Is that right?

0: Yeah, it actually is quite expensive now, which maybe it is why there was a 10% drop in the amount of people that went to WrestleMania.
1: How many people do you think are going to go to Mania this year in Saudi Arabia? How many people do you think are going to be there?
0: How many people?
1: How many people are they putting in whatever building they run?
0: 50,000.
1: 50,000?
0: Yeah.
1: Both nights?
0: Yeah.
1: Okay. Duly noted.
0: I think they've got to set some sort of record. What's the record for Saudi Arabia?
1: I have no idea.
0: That's what's going to determine it. They're not going to go in there and go like, oh, this is the sixth most attended show we've had in Saudi Arabia. No, this is going to be like the most attended show there's been in the Middle East, or it's going to be some other landmark occurrence.
1: First, I saw some nice gaming PCs at Costco today. Get one for Granny. She'd love all of the RGB lights. Actually, there was an investigation at Costco today, and these computers are just not going to do. Way too fancy for what Granny needs.
0: She's getting Alienware.
1: I got one right here.
0: Is that what you have?
1: That's a studio computer.
0: Oh, is it really?
1: Yeah.
0: See? Look. Synergy.
1: I don't know if that's what she needs. I think she needs a Commodore 64 at best.
0: Oh, my God.
1: We'll see. You know how old a computer is that just died at her house? I mean, literally years ago, it was falling apart, and she had some guy coming in and repair it. It's probably older than Dave's computer. I mean, it has to be, because it just died.
0: Was she on CompuServe?
1: Dude.
0: Talking to people in the WCW
1: chat? No, she's on
0: was she talking
1: Google.
0: Wasn't there a time when, like, Vince McMahon did an AOL chat and just got trolled early on?
1: He may have. Everything, she just goes, I'm on Google, or I can't get on Google. I think she's talking about, you know, Chrome or Safari or something. Yes.
0: My mom saw an AOL email.
1: That is not that unusual, actually.
0: Mm.
1: Mm-hmm. I know a few people that still have AOL emails. Dave would still have his Juno email, except I don't think it's even... Dude,
0: I didn't...
1: You want me to top that, Tom? You know what I've still got? An ix.netcom.com email.
0: I don't even know what that is.
1: And that's from about 1995. I don't even think there's been a netcom for about 20 years. But I'm still paying like $20 a month to keep the email in case anybody... I should just cancel it. ix.netcom.com. Imagine trying to tell that to somebody when they ask for your email.
0: My backup is hotmail@hotmail.
1: So we got Heat Wave coming up. We'll talk NXT here in a moment.
0: Speaking of.
1: We got a Fatal 4-Way. It is now a Fatal 4-Way. What an angle, by the way.
0: Hello!
1: Tony D, Grayson Waller, Cruz Montana, and Zilla Fatu.
0: Hello!
1: We got the NXT Tag Team titles, Miles Bourne and Tavion Heights against Ricky Smokes and Brad Baylor. Miles also defends the NXT North American title against Jackson Drake. Kendall Gray versus Kalani Jordan for the NXT Women's title. And Zarya and Ren Sinclair will have a unification match for the Women's Speed and the Women's North American titles.
0: Although, it may be a three-way by the time we get there.
1: Is that right?
0: Did you not watch NXT?
1: I did watch NXT, but like I don't need.
0: You forgot.
1: I don't need another three-way match, dude. The angle to set up the four-way match, where Robert Stone just walks into the ring at the end. Actually, that's a good point. Dave's Juno email actually wasn't even Dave's. It was his father's. It was his dad's. Who, by the way, helped create Fortran? So yeah, you remember Fortran? Yeah. Dave's dad was one of the co-creators of Fortran, and he had a Juno account
0: Dave
1: took over and used until Juno basically told him, no way, brother, you're done.
0: The forum that doxes everybody?
1: No. Fortran, not 4chan. Thank you.
0: Oh.
1: Now, Robert Stone just came out at the end of the show.
0: Oh, congratulations.
1: And he just gets in the ring and he goes, Zilla Fatu has in his contract his first matches for the title. I was like, what? Okay. So now he's in the match.
0: We got Keanu Carver in the back making this guy coffee.
1: Yeah.
0: He can't get a title shot. He's on a winning streak now, actually, too.
1: Have you ever really thought about how bad the booking is in NXT?
0: I mean, we could talk about it when we get to the review later, unless you want to... I mean, generally, it wasn't that bad this week. No. There was one thing that...
1: It succeeds in spite of itself sometimes.
0: There was one thing that was killing me, though.
1: Which one?
0: Naraku.
1: Oh.
0: Well, Brian, are you okay? Are you...
1: I'm great.
0: Have you been hanging out with Shiloh Hill? I thought you were loading up the mist.
1: Man, I was. Did we even see him at all?
0: Naraku?
1: Yeah.
0: Yeah, yeah, we did see it. So what happened?
1: I just saw Shiloh look over, and then he came up, and we're like, oh, Naraku missed him.
0: No, he
1: did?
0: Popped out. Yeah, he popped out, which is even more ridiculous, okay? Because it was a Shiloh Hill against Jackson Drake number one contenders match. And if Jackson Drake wins, he gets a shot at Miles Bourne, at Heatwave, and the Vanity Project, Baylor and Smokes, get a shot at Tavion Heights and Miles Bourne, also at Heatwave. So Miles Bourne's set to do double duty. However, earlier on in the show, Miles Bourne spoke to Stone, and he got it added to the match that if Shiloh Hill won, he had a little bit of incentive because he would then get a shot at Miles Bourne at Heatwave, and Miles Bourne would not have to defend the tag titles. So the match is happening, and Shiloh Hill makes his comeback, and he goes up to the top ropes, and Jackson Drake cuts him off. Shiloh Hill headbutts him. I've never seen this before in my life, which doesn't necessarily mean it's bad, but it was absolutely preposterous. Jackson Drake falls off the ropes, tumbles backwards, and rolls into the referee. And they do like a backwards roll. They're all tied up, and the referee is distracted. And during this,
1: there's got to be a better way to bump a ref.
0: Naraku pops out from underneath the ring, miss Shiloh Hill. Shiloh Hill gets hit with a 450 and pinned. Okay, now. Booking wise, sure, Shiloh Hill has been talking about doing research on Naraku. If you remember the past few weeks while he's been out, he's been doing research and he realized that there's different kinds of mists and that they affect people different
1: ways.
0: That's
1: actually true.
0: And that he was going to do some, he's going to find out on his own what these different types of mists did. So,
1: well, man,
0: he wasn't lying. He found out on his own. However, we are led to believe, and I know you would love this, Brian, that Naraku hid underneath the ring,
1: mm-hmm.
0: hoping for the very moment that the referee would be knocked down,
1: yes,
0: and distracted and give him enough time to come out from under the ring to mist Shiloh Hill, causing him to lose the match.
1: Correct.
0: Okay, it makes perfect sense, and you know, when people are feuding. What? He hid under the ring? What?
1: He hid under the ring for an hour and 20 minutes.
0: He waited for the ref to get bumped. What?
1: Yes.
0: Naraku popped out underneath the ring. What? He missed him. What?
1: Yes.
0: How did he know that Shiloh Hill was open for the mist? He's underneath the ring. Did he have somebody giving him a signal? He's hiding. He can't see that. If he's watching on a feed, well, there's a delay. So in his mind, did he, like, envision, okay, wait, Shiloh Hill's going to throw this headbutt and knock him down, and I'm going to pop out and miss him. What?
1: The problem is you cannot conceive of this evil. When you are as evil...
0: That's your answer.
1: ...as Naraku, you can come up with quite a plan, brother. Quite a plan. This guy here goes, why is it bad booking that Zilla gets a title shot in his contract? It's a plot convenience, but it's not bad booking. No, it is, because, bro, we're just talking about evil.
0: Who cares? Why does Zilla Fatu deserve any sort of title shot?
1: Exactly.
0: Or any sort of contract whatsoever? All he did was show up and ruin a match. He hasn't won anything.
1: No. You realize that they got evil.
0: The only time this has ever worked before was freaking Rochester Roadblock.
1: Guys... You know the people they have signed to an NXT contract in storyline in real life who never had it added to their contract, and their first match is a championship match. We're talking people that have been IWGP heavyweight champions. We've had people that have been TNA. Dude.
0: Cruz Montana.
1: Cruz Montana had to fight his way into a championship match. That guy's a former TNA World Heavyweight Champion.
0: Well, hold on.
1: But Zilla Fat 2 shows up and they're like, what? Your first match will be for the NXT Championship under your contract.
0: What did Grayson Waller do? What did Cruz Montana do? At least Cruz Montana was about to win the match. I'll give him that. Grayson Waller was about to lose the number one contenders match until Zilla Fat 2, hello, interfered. So...
1: He's a hotter free agent, says Spit Take. Is that right? He's a hotter free agent than Mike Santana and Evil.
0: Hey, you know what? You know what?
1: Another 50 other guys.
0: You know what? Another thing I can't comprehend? That's being a nympho, baby.
1: Oh, I can't. Back in a moment, Observer Live.

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5: Internet sure don't like Djibouti.
6: Do you want me to tell you what the internet has said about Djibouti?
5: I mean, you can't. I didn't realize it was this bad.
6: Well, I mean, I was wondering, like, do I just have a skewed idea of Djibouti? But on the internet, on Reddit, you know, what is Djibouti like? For those living there, how would you describe it? The first comment. As a local, let me give you a brief explanation about the country. For the weather, it's one of the worst, if not the worst, in the world. It's extremely hot. You won't be able to do any activities. There's a lot of dust and dirt. The transportation and infrastructure are the worst.
5: Wow.
6: The next quote. It depends on the person, but for me personally, I can resume it in one word. Hell.
5: Jeez.
6: It's freaking hell. The temperatures, the infrastructures, opportunities, cost of life, everything that's basic human need doesn't exist. Wow.
5: Maybe I'm too hard on NXT.
6: Hey, do they have wrestling, I wonder, in Djibouti?
5: In Djibouti?
6: I know where they do have it, and that is in Vietnam.
5: That's true.
6: And this upcoming weekend, Vietnam Pro Wrestling, the 25-man rumble will take place, and the winner will get a shot, I believe, at the championship. We should try to get, somebody.
5: Yeah.
6: Somebody from Vietnam Pro Wrestling. Maybe whoever wins that 25-man rumble could come on and give us the lowdown.
5: Let's do it.
6: From Vietnam. And if there's anybody in Djibouti that wrestles at all with clothes.
5: Yeah, if anybody is listening to this show from Djibouti, drop us a line. 425-780-7566. All right, let's do NXT. We got a lot to
6: talk about. Zilla Fatu's arrival in NXT was hyped as having over 21 million.
5: I like this guy. He was super over. But, like,
6: I told you,
5: the storyline makes no sense that he was just gifted a championship match in his contract. That's all I'm saying, nerds. Go ahead.
6: He had over 21 million social media views on his debut.
5: It's like me and that belt in the fridge. Golly.
6: Yeah, but 20 million of them aren't him. They replayed Zilla attacking Cruz Montana and Grayson Waller during the number one contenders match last week. Then Cruz Montana came out. He went against Johnny Russo's orders. He asked a few questions during his promo, such as, where was Zilla Fatu? What was next for the title? Who was the number one contender? Well, one thing he was sure about is that he's a loud and proud Boricua from the Bronx. He got word that Zilla was not there. And then, of all people, he was cut off by Rey Fénix, who they alluded to them having a past. They made the comment, we have been through hell and back together, as if that was a dig at AEW. And then Fénix said, hey, I'm just here to find out who's going to be my number one contender for the AAA Cruiserweight title. Montana told Zilla that he's going to find him in the most dangerous place in NXT, the parking lot.
5: Mm. And then Which he never did, by the way.
6: No, he found him later in the arena. The AAA Cruiserweight title in the Morgan Tenders four-way match took place. EK Prosper, Tristan Angels, La Parca, and Romeo Moreno. Seems like Tristan Angels and Shiloh Hill are already finished. That was a pretty short feud for Mr. NXT.
5: Well, he got his teeth back, so.
6: They pretended like this La Parca is the same one that Booker T.
5: No. Hold on a second. They did not pretend that. The announcers didn't know any better. Like, Booker is going on about how this guy.
6: On.
5: No, dude. No.
6: Listen, Vic called him out subtly on it. When Booker T was doing it, he goes, oh, really? That's the same guy? They were not confused. It's a gimmick. You should know better. Of all people,
5: have you watched this show, dude? You want me to give Vic the benefit of the doubt? Booker? I love Booker T. I think he's an awesome commentator. He does not watch the show when he's not on it. He doesn't even watch this show when he's not on it. Anyway.
6: Booker T, I think Booker T's doing more research than you think.
5: Is that right?
6: I'll get to that later on, yeah.
5: Okay.
6: So everyone got a chance to prove their worth with a dive to the floor to open the match. La Parca hit a Spanish fly on Romeo. EK crushed them both with a frog splash. And EK Prosper hit his moonsault on Romeo, pinned him, and he is the new number one contender to the AAA Cruiserweight Championship.
5: I'm going to laugh if the replacement for Javon wins a title before Javon does. It's going to be amazing.
6: The Vanity Project badgered the Ren QCC backstage before Fallon called them tools. And then Micah told the Vanity Project they need to lock in tonight after they got cooked by Ren and Fallon on the mic. Natty took on Thea Hale, the perennial underdog. Natty beat her clean with the sharpshooter.
5: Yeah, she did.
6: Kind of made Thea look weak, I thought.
5: Are you kidding? I mean, here's the deal. Maybe we missed something during the commercial break, but Thea took 98% of this match before she got submitted. I don't think there was any heat that we saw even for 1 second in this match. It was just Thea beating her and beating her and beating her and beating her and beating her and beating her, and then she got caught on a sharpshooter. So, all that to set up another Natty Jada match. Which I'm fine with, because it'll be good.
6: Yeah, they beat up Thea actually more after the match and forced Jada to watch Natty put her in that sharpshooter again. The sharpshooter, very devastating hold. Also known as the Scorpion Deathlock. Cesare Gatame, I believe.
5: Sure.
6: A lot of people have tapped out to that, including Rook Kelly, when I won the relentless
5: you did a half
6: pro
5: half.
6: Pacific Northwest Championship last weekend. Lexus King defended his crown atop the speed division with the help of Berthright against Lucian Price. Berthright interfered multiple times. King hit the coronation, got the win. Whatever. I mean, this was a showcase for Lucian Price, even though he lost. Berthright beat him down after the match. And then, Brian, I know this made you happy.
5: It did. Bronco
6: Nemo made the save. He and Price beat up the Berthright, sent them packing, but then they bumped into each other. Teased a little bit of dissension. But instead, they embraced, and they are back together.
5: Thank God.
6: Even though they never broke up.
5: Don't break these guys up.
6: Bronco Nemo has been kicked out of Perros del Mal, by the way.
5: He has?
6: Yes.
5: Glad they followed that up on this show.
6: Yes. So.
5: Wow.
6: Well, they followed up by just putting them back together. No, have it on AAA. I just told you. Nice joke, though.
5: Thank
6: Grayson
5: you.
6: Waller was angry, much like you always are. He cut a promo on Zilla Fatu. Hello! Said he was glad to
5: is
6: see.
5: Is that going
6: to
5: be the most annoying gimmick in the history of this show, or what? And that's saying
6: of
5: something
6: NXT?
5: Coming from
6: yeah.
5: you.
6: What do you want me to do?
5: God.
6: He's on the show. I didn't sign him. Grayson Waller said he was glad to see Zilla free with
5: a
6: ankle
5: bracelet. If he did sign him, would you give him a title shot in his first match?
6: If it's against you, sure.
5: Thank you for acknowledging that I'm the champion. I appreciate that.
6: Tony D came to the ring. Well, no, you don't need to be the champion to even be inserted in a match to win the belt. You should know that as well. I mean, you just win the title any way that you want. Tag match, you don't even have to be legal, Brian.
5: Whatever.
6: All you have to do is abscond with the belt.
5: You realize that when we were preparing for this match, you were like, if I put him in a half crab, I want you to put him in something. You told me to do what we did, and I did it, and now you're like,
6: yeah, and you know what the referee should have done? Kicked you out of the ring within 5 seconds and given me the win. Anyways, Grayson Waller, Tony D came out. A wild Cruz Montana appeared in the crowd. Stone came to the back, said Zilla's not even under contract. So at Heatwave, it's only fair. It'll be a triple threat match. How is that fair to Tony D?
5: Dude,
6: it's not, by the way.
5: These are all Ava decisions that have now been given to poor Mr. Stone.
6: Poor Stone. With Tatum gone, Shiloh Hill, he's buddies with Lizzie Rain now. Miles Bourne came in, told me to get that title shot. Keanu Culver made Stone some coffee, forced him to this is a real segment.
5: He did. He was like,
6: Keanu Culver,
5: I don't want the coffee. Drink it! All right. He drank it. I thought Mr. Stone was going to turn up dead.
6: What is this Keanu Culver character?
5: I am just lost. He's angry, and then he's over nice, and
6: no,
5: then he's angry again.
6: He's a baby face now. There's no way I'm cheering for Cam Hendricks over him.
5: No.
6: Cam Hendricks came in. Culver got unnecessarily mad by Cam Hendricks just coming in. He flipped his lid and he left.
5: Well, because Cam Hendricks has already gotten a championship match, and Keanu's never gotten one. Even though in storyline he keeps losing to E.K. Prosper.
6: No.
5: Which, by the way, Booker didn't even know he had all those losses to E.K. Prosper. For those of you thinking that,
6: he's going, what's it going to take for this man to get a title shot?
5: Yeah.
6: Maybe win a
5: maybe
6: match.
5: Maybe not lose every match you're in.
6: Kendall Gray, Ren Sinclair took on Kalani Jordan, Callie Armstrong. The Ren QCC wiped out the opposition with dives before commercial. We came back. Callie and Jordan were beating them up. Kendall Gray was selling her damaged ear during the match. She would have balance issues. And the referee at one point got distracted and missed a cover by the heels. And Booker T called the ref the Herb Dean of NXT.
5: Wow.
6: So Herb Dean is now, he has crossed over sports, and he is, in canon, the worst that you can be at refereeing.
5: But he's not.
6: Well, I mean,
5: he could have called him the Steve Mazzagatti. Instead, he chose
6: Steve
5: poor
6: Mazzagatti
5: Herb Dean.
6: Was pretty bad.
5: Yeah, he was horrible.
6: There have been much, much worse than either of them. Mario Yamasaki, he was not the worst, but he was not the best. Anyways, the Herb Dean of NXT. Callie Armstrong hit her flying shoulder tackle after Ren got distracted because Kendall got beat up on the floor. And later on, Callie Armstrong appealed to Stone, and Stone made a match. Callie Armstrong against Zarya next week. If Callie Armstrong wins, she will be added to Zarya versus Ren's title unification match at Heatwave, and it'll be a three-way. So explain that one to me. It's a title unification, but Callie Armstrong's got nothing to put up in it.
5: Yes.
6: Dion Lennox is
5: correct.
6: Right? She just gets to win both titles.
5: Sure.
6: Dion Lennox and Saquon Sugars had a split-screen promo.
5: Okay, this was the best thing on the show, because there was a line in here. It's just goofy, but there's all of a sudden a line where the bookworm goes, "I am the leader of Darkstate," and there's a pause, and Saquon goes, "Who cares?" And at that point, I was like, I'm sold on this.
6: Oh, really?
5: Having a cage match with
6: what? I'm not sold. Vic promised last week this feud was done. In that non-stipulation
5: grudge
6: match.
5: I tried to tell you about Vic. No one listens to me. He's a nice guy, but as far as like his job, Jackson beat Shiloh.
6: Yeah, we already talked about that. And then we had Zilla signing his NXT contract, and he kind of reminded me of like a cross between the early days of the Rock character,
5: sure,
6: and Roman Reigns, when he was supposed to be like a blue chip prospect in NXT, and he would just come out and say nothing of substance whatsoever and stand around. And this is where he said he's got to prove that he's not just a nympho baby.
5: That's what he said. He was going to let his talent speak for itself.
6: Well, he should let his talent speak for himself instead of his mind. We'll be back in the next segment.

0: guys just didn't want it bad enough. That should have been an easy win. What were you doing out there? You gotta hustle. You could have made that play if you'd been open.
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15: Why do you have to make me root against the guy?
16: Hey, this upcoming weekend,
15: every show. Yes.
16: I won't be on the rest of the week, but this upcoming weekend, the Stardom 5-star Grand Prix Finals. You can watch the semifinals this weekend, and then the
15: finals. Are you going to MLW?
16: Huh?
15: This weekend?
16: That's in a couple weeks.
15: Oh.
16: A couple weeks in Charleston, South Carolina. But the Stardom 5-star Grand Prix Finals and semifinals this weekend. You can watch the matches to go into that. They're up on YouTube at Stardom Global, I believe, is their English language channel. And it's a fun 3-hour watch. If you want to just watch those decision matches, it'll take you about an hour. Walker Stewart does an awesome job on the call, as always. And that's it, Brian. That's all I got.
15: Excellent fizzle out there at the end, Tom.
16: Well,
15: a really good promo up to that.
16: Usually point. Waiting for you to take it home.
15: Yeah, I'll take it home, brother. We got a lot coming up, everybody. Lance will join us for the next couple of days. And then apparently there are a couple of days that you and Lance are not around next week. And so I will have a very special co-host. A man's man! A real partner! Royce Isaacs is going to join us on the show those 2 days. I'm also going to be back later on today with After Dark Radio, brand new show. It's going to be a lot of fun. And that's it, everybody. That's how you wrap it up, Tom. That's how a champion does it. Wrestling Observer Live.

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1: Senator Darlene Graham, sister of the late Senator Lindsey Graham, made a high-profile misstep a week before she faces a runoff election in her bid to hold on to the South Carolina seat to which she was appointed last month.
2: Darlene Graham is serving as interim senator, but also competing in a special Republican primary to replace her brother. On Tuesday night in Newberry, she said, "National security is not my thing," when asked a question about Taiwan and the South China Sea and how that relates to U.S. national security. Lindsey Graham was known for his foreign policy involvement and multiple trips abroad to shore up U.S. relationships in foreign countries. Her opponent, Congressman Ralph Norman, said that Graham is not experienced enough to serve in the U.S. Senate, something he said is supported by her response at the debate.
1: Correspondent Meg Kennard reporting. The Stars and Stripes publisher will retire amid differences with the Pentagon.
3: Longtime Stars and Stripes publisher Max D. Lederer Jr. has announced his retirement, citing differences with the direction of the Pentagon's leadership, as Defense Secretary Pete Hegseth's Pentagon seeks to exert editorial control. 4 months ago, the person tasked with safeguarding the publication's independence, Jacqueline Smith, was fired. Stars and Stripes is partly funded by the Pentagon and has recently been at the forefront of some of the reporting on conditions for sailors aboard the USS Abraham Lincoln and concerns for their mental health during the aircraft carrier's long deployment, concerns that President Donald Trump has downplayed. I'm Lisa Dwyer.
1: On Wall Street, the Dow Jones Industrial Average up by 119 points, the NASDAQ rose 41, the S&P 500 advanced 18, oil under $86 a barrel. More on these stories at townhall.com.
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1: Despite their best efforts, public health workers have yet to get a handle on the galloping Ebola crisis in Congo.
18: The outbreak has reached 5,000 cases. Responders warn it's spreading at an unprecedented speed, outpacing efforts to slow it down in one of the country's remotest regions. Congo's Ministry of Health reports 5,021 cases so far, and that includes 2,378 deaths. It's raging in some of the most challenging conditions imaginable, fueled by insecurity, displacement, and intense population movements. Rich Thomason reporting.
1: The Trump-led Kennedy Center has told a federal court that it won't try to restore Donald Trump's name to the building facade before at least September 8th. This word comes amid a legal battle over the venue's future. News and analysis at townhall.com. From Washington, I'm Keith Peters. A corruption investigation into Ukraine's government erupts after its ex-defense minister speaks out. We hear more on this story from international correspondent Karen Chamas reporting from London.
19: Ukrainian anti-corruption agencies are investigating senior officials in President Volodymyr Zelensky's office. The investigation comes a day after the recently fired defense minister, Mykhailo Fedorov, posted a video address on YouTube criticizing corruption in Ukraine and calling for elections to be held. The corruption investigation involves a criminal organization allegedly led by a sitting and a former lawmaker. This political turmoil adds pressure on Zelensky, who recently reshuffled his wartime leadership, sparking protests. I'm Karen Chamas.
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22: And glad you could join us for this hour of America's sports talk show, Sports Byline. We're going to talk to two stars in their respective sports, one in gymnastics, the other in soccer. I'll tell you who it is in just a second. But I also want to send my very best out to our servicemen and servicewomen who are serving not only across the country but around the world as well, because we're heard on the American Forces Network at some 500 stations in 177 countries, and I get some wonderful emails. And the times that I've been to the military bases, the troops have always treated me so kindly. And I've taken some athlete friends with me, and I think I've told this story before, but I think it bears repeating. We were in Kandahar in Afghanistan, and Mike Nolan, the former coach of the 49ers, and Eric Davis, who was just a great player in the NFL, were with me. And, of course, the Air Force does not have a schedule on their flights. We were coming out of Kandahar, coming back to Kuwait, and we were supposed to be out at midnight, ended up getting out at 8 o'clock the next morning. But they came to us and said, hey, you've got a C-17. It's empty. Do you mind if we put 12 soldiers on it who are on emergency leave? And I said, of course. But as it was, they sat there overnight as well. And Mike Nolan and Eric Davis, I watched them from 3 a.m. to 6 a.m. in the morning just sit up and talk football with those guys. And those are the memories that you have when you travel to Iraq and Afghanistan and Landstuhl in Germany. So I want to thank all the servicemen and servicewomen for their kindness to us in Sports Byline over the years. Nastia Lukin is in the studio with us. You certainly know that name if you know anything about the Olympics and gymnastics. She is the Olympic individual all-around champion. Also, she won the world championship on the balance beam and the world championship on the uneven bars. And with 9 world championship medals, 7 of them individual, Lukin is tied with Shannon Miller for the second highest tally of world championship medals. And she, of course, comes from gymnastic stock in a sense, because her father and her mother were both Soviet gymnastics champions. And then right after that, we'll talk a little soccer. Freddie Adu is going to be joining us, of course, in professional soccer now, has played over in Europe. He plays primarily as an attacking midfielder, but he is also used as a winger or a forward. He was born in Ghana, where he played soccer. And then when he was 8 years old, his mother came to the United States and moved to Maryland. And, of course, the rest is history, as they say. I'm Ron Barr. Good to have you with us on America's Sports Talk Show.
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22: Nastia Lukin joins us on Sports Byline USA. If you know anything about gymnastics, you certainly do know that name. In 2008, she was the Olympic individual all-around champion. She is also a world champion on the balance beam and also a world champion on the uneven bars. And she also ended up with five medals at the Beijing Olympic Games. I'm going to take you back because I always like understanding where somebody came from. And you mentioned to me that you started competing at 6 years old but started doing gymnastics at 3 years old. Tell me a little bit about the motivation, aside from the fact we'll get into your family in just a second. But what about the motivation for you, Nastia?
25: You know, for me, gymnastics was something that I just loved to do at such an early age. And I think once you find a passion for something in life, then that's the kind of route that you obviously want to take, and that's what gymnastics was for me. I never thought of it as becoming a career. I never thought about it as becoming a job eventually. You know, I did it because I purely loved it, and that's how it's always been ever since I was really young, ever since I was 6 years old. That joy of competing for me has, you know, maintained throughout the years, and I think that that's so important in anything you do, whether it's a sport or, you know, a job or a career. You have to enjoy doing what you do, and my parents have always taught me that the minute that, you know, you lose a passion for something, and or, you know, kids always ask me, like, how do you not get nervous at competitions? And for me, my dad's always taught me that nerves are good. You know, the minute that you're not nervous is the minute that you don't care about it and you shouldn't be doing it. And so that's kind of the way that I've always maintained the love for the sport is, you know, keep it on a daily basis. Keep those goals and, you know, strive to achieve something.
22: Well, you know as well as I do, when most six-year-olds go to school, they're not thinking about competition. They're thinking about whether they got a peanut butter and jelly sandwich or a bologna.
25: Right, exactly.
22: I mean, that's out of the norm, would you agree?
25: Looking back at it now, yes. At the time, I remember I was ready to compete when I was five. I just wanted to get out there. I wanted to have the competition leotard like the older girls had. You know, I wanted to do everything that the older girls did, and that's really how it got started. You know, my parents all of a sudden saw me doing like little skills that they were teaching their team girls, and all of a sudden I was doing it better without any coaching or, you know, any spot or anything. And they all of a sudden said, okay, well, I guess she does have a little bit of a talent, and she obviously loves it, so we can't, you know, take that away from her.
22: The fact that both your parents were world champion gymnasts, do you think it's in the gene pool that that's why it's a little bit more natural for you than it would be for anybody else?
25: I definitely think that it was in my genes. My dad, you know, being an Olympic champion in 88, my mom was a world champion in rhythmic gymnastics, so I do feel like I had the best of both worlds. I had the grace and the artistry and that stuff from my mom, but then I'm a complete copy of my dad in personality-wise. You know, we're both perfectionists, and we'll go after something until we get it, and we'll never give up on it, and just very strong-headed. And I think that's what has gotten us to where we are today, because he's my coach and has coached me since I was about 8 years old. And but I do think a lot of it has to do with hard work, because you can't rely on, you know, any amount of talent. Of course, it does help you if you're, you know, genetically talented, and that does help. But I think at the end of the day, if you don't want something, then you really can't achieve it unless you give it your all every day.
22: I don't know whether you're the exception or the rule, because you've heard the war stories, obviously, about the tennis prodigies, the swimming prodigies, mm-hmm. the gymnastic prodigies, and how there's the burnout factor, and you lose your enthusiasm right. for it. You have not done that. Why do you think that is?
25: You know, I think up until 2008, I had this goal. Ever since I knew what the word Olympic Games meant, I always wanted to go. I always wanted to be part of it. I had so many of my parents' friends that, you know, were gymnasts and other skaters and other people that were in my life that were Olympic champions or that had participated in the Olympics and were Olympians. And ever since I can remember, I've always wanted to do that. And so it was just like that big goal in the back of my mind that I knew I wasn't going to give up until I had achieved that. And that's exactly what I did up until 2008. And of course, after that, I did take a break. I took a few years off. And I think that, you know, that has what has given me that passion and that love for the sport. Again, not that I lost it, but I truly believe that I needed a little bit of a break, both mentally, because if I would have kept going, you're right. You know, it's almost inevitable to keep from burning out for so many years and working 7 hours a day, 6 days a week, you know, starting at such an early age.
22: How did you keep balance in your life? Because that is so important. Any athlete, highly skilled athlete I've talked to, says they've got to have that balance in their life.
25: Oh, for sure. You know, I think a lot of people are homeschooled in the sport of gymnastics and many other sports, but for me, that was never really an option. I always wanted to go to school, whether it was public school or private school. I went to public school up until I was fourth grade, and then I started private school. So I trained 8 to 12, went to school 12:30 to 3:30, till 3, went back to the gym 3:30 to 6:30. And that was kind of my schedule ever since I was in fifth grade. And it was all that I knew. And so, but I loved being able to leave the gym, kind of turn my mind off, you know, change out of my leotard, you know, get into clothes and go to school and have something that was, you know, a little bit different. Yeah, I went to school with a lot of my teammates, but at the same time, there was other athletes, there was other people there that, you know, you didn't see for 7 hours a day. And I think that's kind of what kept me normal. And of course, with my parents, it was hard to maybe get away from the gym because, you know, they're coaches, they own 3 gyms in the Dallas area. But at the same time, they did such a good job at, you know, giving me a normal life. And, you know, on the weekends, you know, we try not to talk about gymnastics. We would do other things. And but as much as we try to keep gymnastics off of, like, the dinner table conversation, it was kind of hard because it's like it becomes your life and it becomes something that's kind of all you know for so many years.
22: Any other brothers and sisters in the family?
25: No.
22: Oh.
25: Yes.
22: I can see what the dinner chat is like at your house.
25: Oh, gosh. Yeah. Yeah, and I've always said, though, between their 3 gyms, they have about 3,000 kids. So I've always had brothers and sisters and siblings and everything. But, yes, gymnastics definitely played, you know, a big part of our life.
22: In relationships, were you able to have normal relationships with other friends, or did they not understand the world that you were playing in?
25: Well, for so many years, most of my closest friends were all gymnasts, and, you know, that's all I knew. And so then after the Olympics and after, you know, I graduated high school in 2007, so I took that year off to really focus on training, and that was very, like, a very dedicated year towards the Olympic Games and myself and training and everything. And so then after that, it was kind of nice to venture out and meet new people and make new friends and, you know, make new relationships that you've never really had the chance to do and travel the world and see different things and everything. So I think that from, you know, I've grown up more these past 4 years than I have, like, my 22 years combined, just because I've just done something different than train 7 hours a day.
22: I'm going to share with you an analogy with John McEnroe, the great tennis mm-hmm. player, because I think that there's a similarity here for all highly skilled athletes. And I remember John telling me that before he got married and had kids, that the only thing he thought about when he was on the tennis court was strictly tennis.
25: Yeah.
22: But once he got married, once he got a little bit older, right. had kids, he said, I would find myself in the middle of a point after the point was over thinking, well, I wonder if my youngest is going to be healthy enough to travel here or there and everything else. Is that a discipline? Does that kind of seep into one's life, an athlete's life, when they get a little bit older, start thinking about the bigger world around them?
25: Oh, I definitely think so. And, of course, you know, I can't compare exactly to that quite yet with being married and having kids. But, even now being older and being more involved in my business side of my career and my life and knowing about, you know, sponsorships and everything that I'm kind of obligated to do, that definitely is hard to keep out of the gym because, you know, you're just sitting there getting chalk before going on the bars and you're all of a sudden thinking, all right, you know, what conference call do I have today? Which interview do I have today? So it's, you know, it's a little bit of a different mindset than, say, it was 4 years ago where, you know, my agents and managers and publicists, of course, keep track of that. But now I'm much more involved in my life outside the gymnastics, training.
4: Is time management then the key thing for you?
25: I think so, yeah. And I think that I have learned so much of it over just these past 4 years and traveling so much where you wake up in a different city every day and you're thinking, where am I and what am I doing today? And I think I also missed that daily grind of being in the gym and feeling accomplished after a long day of training.
4: What's the hardest part of once becoming a champion? I mean, an Olympic champion, because mm-hmm. all of a sudden that's like being a Heisman Trophy winner or a world champion in right. any other sport. All of a sudden you fall into a different category.
25: You definitely do. And I don't think anything can prepare you for that or set you up for it because it's kind of
4: category.
25: You definitely do. And I don't think anything can prepare you for that or set you up for it because it's kind of like it hits you on the side of the head and it's just like,

0: they have done, you know, extremely well, and I think it's fun, but I don't know.
1: You know, when you take a look, we have a minute before we have to break here, Nastia, but when you take a look at Olympic athletes, what is the one thing that really labels them? What is it that they all do that makes them what they are?
0: I truly believe it's the dedication, and I think that that's why so many Olympic athletes, like, we can meet for the first time, but you have, like, this automatic bond, and you have, like, this understanding for each other and this respect for each other, because whether, you know, you're doing a sport like swimming or gymnastics, track and field or skating or whatever it is that you're doing, you know the amount of dedication that it takes to be the best of the best in what you do. And, you know, you can compare every single sport, but at the end of the day, it's the dedication that it takes. It's whether you're training 2 hours a day or 7 hours a day. It's not just the training in the gym, or the rink or, you know, the pool, whatever you're doing. I think it's also, it's your lifestyle. You know, you have to kind of adjust your whole life to that. And I think after 2008, having a little bit of a different lifestyle and then getting back into that now, it was a major adjustment because, you know, you have to go to sleep at a good time. And now all your friends are asking you to go out or go out to dinner on a Friday night. And you're like, you know, I can't. I have training at 8 a.m. on Saturday. And so it's things like that that I think athletes have like a common understanding for each other with.
1: Nastia Lukin is with us in the studio, Olympic champion. We'll continue talking about her career, her life, and her family. We do that as we continue across the country and around the world on Sports Byline.
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1: Nastia Lukin has joined us on Sports Byline USA. She is the daughter of two former Soviet champion gymnasts, Olympic gold medalist Valeri Lukin, the first man to do a triple backflip, and also world champion rhythmic gymnast, also Ada Kochnina.

0: her parents. You mentioned about your dad being kind of a perfectionist, you being a perfectionist as well. That always, at least in my mind, sets up the fact that you can't deal with disappointment or failure. Has that been an issue with you, or how do you kind of get it through your mind if something doesn't go the way you want it to go?
1: Oh, definitely. It's been an issue, I think, at some points in my career, especially when it's, the low parts of your journey, I guess. And with injuries especially, it does get frustrating just trying to make that comeback and really prove to people that you can do this. And I remember, you know, going into the 2008 Olympics, so many people had written me off saying that, you know, I wouldn't make the Olympic team, let alone win the Olympic all-around gold medal, but that was something that I wanted so badly, and I knew that I wouldn't give up, and I knew that eventually I would get there no matter what it took. And I think that that is why, you know, having my dad as my coach and having him be a perfectionist and me, of course, sometimes we butt heads at times, but at the same time, that's exactly what it takes to get there. And if it's, in our team, I've always said it's like Team Lucan. And my mom doesn't coach me, but it's a triangle, and she's the support side of the system. And my dad coaches me, and, of course, me being the gymnast, the athlete, it doesn't work if all three of us aren't in it for the same thing.
0: I'm laughing and I'm smiling a little bit because I'm thinking about your mother being the counterbalance in this in this threesome right
1: yes.
0: here. And she's had to live with your dad,
1: oh gosh,
0: you know.
1: Yeah.
0: So I'm just wondering, how does that fit into the dynamic?
1: Well, you know, it sometimes gets a little hard, and I do feel bad for her sometimes. So sometimes I'm like, Mom, just stay out of it this time. but no, you know, she's the greatest motivator ever, and she's always taught me something that I always try and tell kids and encourage to kids, that you can never quit on a bad day. And that has something that has stuck with me for the rest of my life. I know that will stick with me. There were times in the gym where you have a bad day and you come home, and I remember crying to my mom saying, I just want to quit. I don't want to do this anymore. And she's like, okay, well, you can quit, but you have to have a good day first. So maybe I had a good day the next day. Maybe it took a few days. But when I did have a good day, she would say, all right, well, you know, you want to quit now? You had a good day. That's fine. I said, no, I never said I wanted to do that. You know, I don't want to quit. What are you talking about? And so, you know, it's things like that that she's always been there for me. She's, you know, had this motivational side of the support team, I guess, that you know, sometimes you have to have that. You know, you have to break it up a little bit, especially I don't live at home anymore. But, you know, when I was living at home up through the last Olympics, then it does get hard, you know, when you're a teenager and you're, you think you're – your ideas or your mind is better than your parents. And of course, you know, when my dad's trying to tell me something in the gym, obviously at this point in my life, I know that he's a lot better than me in the coaching world, and everything that he says is right because he just wants the best for me. But as a teenager, you want to, you know, think otherwise, and you know, that's okay at sometimes. But I think now being older, you definitely realize that.
0: As I watched you mention before about people writing you off, I saw kind of a pained look on your face, kind of an anger almost to some degree. And I'm just wondering, dealing with, and this is something that goes across the board mm-hmm. when it comes to sports, everybody evaluates athletes on, what have you done for me lately?
1: Exactly.
0: And that's not really fair. And so is that something you have to get your head around real early, no matter what athlete you are and what sport you are? Because, I've had my friends tell me that in baseball, if you go 0-3, don't get too down, because the day you go 3-3, don't get too high.
1: Exactly. You know, it's been really interesting. One of my mentors, and actually another swimmer, Dara Torres, we have the same agent, so we've done a few things together, and she's just been such a great and inspiring person to me that, honored to be able to call her my friend and everything. But she's always said, you know, you can't ever take – I can't quote her for this, but it was something like, you know, you can't take – the criticism, whether it's good or bad, to your heart. You know, it's like somebody can praise you for what you do, but you can't take that to your heart, and somebody could put you down and you can't take that to your heart, because at the end of the day, you know, somebody that doesn't really know you can say anything they want about you, especially these days with social media and Twitter and Facebook. You can read one thing and it'll put you down. And I think that that has been something that I've learned over the past few years, is, you know, you kind of have to block that out. And as much as it can bring you down, kind of like it did in 2008 when, you know, people were saying, it was hard to block that out, because it was like, you know, for so many years I was like this gymnast leading up to the Olympics, and of course I was going to win. Both my parents were Olympians and gymnasts and everything. And then all of a sudden it's like, oh, well, she's over the hill. She's too injured. She's too old. You know, she's not going to make the team. And I was like, well, what are you talking about? You know, it's like, you used to think that I was good enough. And so, of course, when you have so many people telling you that, it's a little hard. But that's where both my parents kind of came in play, and they always told me, you know, you can't think about these people. You have to remember what your dreams and what your goals are and block that out and stay positive and believe in yourself and your dreams, not what other people think.
0: Yeah, you can't worry about things you have no control over.
1: Right.
0: And what other people say is what they're going to say
1: no matter what.
0: And when it comes to Dara Torres, I mean, here is an athlete who has been in so many Olympic Games. Mm-hmm. And the thing, I remember in interviewing her, I always came away with the impression is, if you don't like it, to hell with you. I mean, that's her approach to life.
1: Exactly. And I've realized over the past few months, especially, like, you know, why do you care? You know, it's like, why should I honestly care? And at the same time, it's like, you have to care to some degree, you know, what people think of you. Obviously, you are a public figure in a gymnast representing the country. But at the same time, as long as you're happy doing what you're doing, and, you know, as long as your closest family and friends and everything are kind of on the same path as you are, then I think that's ultimately really what matters.
0: Carl Lewis, great Olympic champion, track and field. I know I was talking to him one time, and he said to me, Ron, I found that the Olympic trials in the United States were tougher than any competition I faced in the Olympics. And I thought that was an interesting statement for him to make. He said, first of all, you don't really know what the other competition around the world is doing. But did you find that to be the case in qualifying for the Olympics?
1: I definitely have to agree with him. You know, it's especially going into this year, only 5 girls make that Olympic team. And I truly believe that, of course, you have the countries like China, Russia, Romania that, you know, are out to get us. And we're hopefully out to get them as well at the Olympics. But at the same time, I really believe that some of our toughest competitors are right there training by our side every single day and, you know, in our country. And I think that going to these national team training camps once a month, that's the best thing that could ever happen, because we're side by side and we're training right next to each other. So if you're not working hard, someone sure is right next to you. And so that's very motivating to be able to be there. And in something like Olympic trials, it's so nerve-wracking, because you know that if you don't do it, there's 5, 10, 15 more girls that are ready to step up and do it if you don't.
0: Olympic champion Nastia Lukin is with us on Sports Byline. The thing that I respect about you is the fact that you're being asked to do a lot of different exercises as far as gymnastics mm-hmm. go. I mentioned a little bit earlier that you were a world champion on the balance beam and also the uneven bars as well. And I've always been fascinated on how someone can change the dynamics of doing one thing in a sport
1: right.
0: and then going to another. How difficult is that?
1: You know, it's something. It's funny, these past few years, like, I never really thought about things like that or, you know, certain skills that coming back now, I'm like, how did I do that? You know, you try and get your muscle memory back, and that's really what it is. You don't really think about it too much. It's something that you do on a daily basis. So you do your 5 beam routines, you move on, you go to bars. You know, you put your grips on. While you're putting your grips on, you're kind of thinking, all right, how am I going to do the best bar routine I possibly can? And it's kind of just like that changeover of mentality of, I've always used so much visualization, and that has always helped me in my training and in my performance in, you know, the Olympics or World Championships or anything. I always try and visualize doing the best routine that I possibly can, and then try and take that out of my mind and put it onto the apparatus.
0: Golfers have told me that if you take a look at the Big Four, like the Masters mm-hmm. Golf Tournament, PGA, that preparing for those events and also competing in those events is a lot different than just another stop on the PGA Tour. Now, having said that, what about the Olympics compared to any other competition in gymnastics?
1: I think I have to agree with that. As much as you want to always say that every competition is the same and, you know, nationals is just as important as trials is just as important as the Olympics. But once you walk into the Olympic venue and you see those 5 Olympic rings plastered everywhere on the walls, the chalk buckets, the beam, the bars, I mean, even in the bathrooms, you can never forget that you're at the Olympics. And it becomes overwhelming at times if you let yourself become overwhelmed by it, because you think, oh my gosh, I'm at the Olympics. This only happens every 4 years. This is probably a once-in-a-lifetime opportunity, maybe twice, you know, if you get lucky. And, you know, it definitely is, it's hard to kind of get that mindset of taking it one step at a time and telling yourself, just do the exact same thing. But I think that's why gymnastics and so many other sports are as much mental as they are physical.
0: You still want to be an actress?
1: Maybe. I mean, I don't know. I've done some things here and there, but gymnastics is something that I've done for about 20 years now, and that's why I'm as successful as I am in the sport of gymnastics. So I know when, you know, so many people say, I just want to be an actress, you can't just, you know, snap your fingers and beyond, you know, hit Hollywood movie. But if I do decide to do that, I definitely know that I'd have to take some acting classes. And I do enjoy that. You know, I like being in front of the camera and everything. And I've done some broadcasting and work for NBC and Universal Sports. So I would maybe love to pick up on that a little bit, too.
0: Well, I tell you what, I have thoroughly enjoyed this. You're a very engaging young woman. And you're not only talented, certainly in the sport, but I think anything you do because of that drive and that discipline that you have in gymnastics is going to certainly do you well. Thank you very much for coming in the studio and spending some time. Nastia Lukin with us on Sports Byline. And again, she spent 8 years on the U.S. National Gymnastics Team. She is an Olympic individual all-around champion, and she is a world champion as well. We continue across the country and around the world. We've got you on Sports Byline.
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5: 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Here's Ron Barr.
6: Freddie Adu joins us on Sports Byline. A 9-year pro in the MLS, has also played in Europe primarily as an attacking midfielder, but he's also used as a winger or a forward. He was born in Ghana, where he played soccer against men three times his age. And when he was 8, his mother and his family moved to Maryland. And at the age of 12, he helped his high school varsity soccer team win the Maryland State Championship. And also at the age of 12, he went to the IMG Soccer Academy. And then at the age of 14, he became one of the youngest athletes to sign a professional contract in the United States. Do you feel like you're about 105 years old after you heard all the things I read about you?
7: Yeah, it's funny. You know, even after all that, I'm still only 22, which is kind of crazy right now. But, yeah, I mean, I feel like it has been a while.
6: You know, I remember the 60 Minutes piece that they did on you. How old were you when they did that piece?
7: I was, I think, 13.
6: The reason why I asked that question is, as I watched it, I marveled at your ability, but I also was concerned about the pressure of expectations that might put on you. Was that piece a benefit, or was it somewhat of a liability and almost an albatross because of maybe the expectations that went along with that
7: piece? I think it was both. You know, at the end of the day, you know, whenever you're getting press, it's always good to get positive press and good press. But, you know, it also does put a lot of pressure on you, especially as a 13-year-old and you know, as a teenager, really. It was there was definitely a lot of expectations. It did put a lot of pressure and a lot of expectations out there. And, you know, for some people, you'll never meet those expectations. And some people look at the body of work and they look at, you know, they look at everything objectively and then you know, make their you know, decisions or whatever, you know, from there. But, you know, for me, it did put a lot of pressure. I You know, a lot of people expected me to be Pelé, you know, by age 15 or 16, but, you know, I wasn't thinking like that, obviously. I was, I just want to have a, you know, there's never going to be another Pelé. I just want to be the best I can be, and I know I have the talent to be one of the best. So that's when I'm still, you know, still up, you know, today. I'm still working towards that goal.
6: When someone is young and you get that type of notoriety and those type of expectations, Freddie, it can be kind of mind-blowing and disconcerting. What was it that kept your feet on the ground and kept you steady and going forward?
7: Definitely my family and friends. You know, they kept me grounded. You know, I'm blessed to have such great family and such great friends and you know, such a great team, you know, all around and you know, around me, you know, because everything outside of that team, outside of that inner circle, was so hectic and just so out there, and it was 100 miles an hour. It was crazy. But, you know, within that circle, everything was managed and you know, they never treated me any different. You know, I was still the same old Freddie, and I loved that because that really kept me grounded. You know, if my head was quote-unquote, getting a little big here and there, and they'll shut me down right away, and they'll tell me. And I needed all that because I was so young. And you know, what 14-year-old wouldn't get caught up in all of this a little bit, you know?
6: I mentioned about being born in Ghana, where you played soccer against men three times your age. And when I watched, when I've watched film or videotape of you, the thing I've always been touched by, knowing a little bit about soccer, is how natural the sport is for you. Is that a fair thing for me to say?
7: Yes, it is. Yep, that's you know, that's something that you know. There's a lot of things that you just can't teach. You know, there's a lot of things that you either have or you don't have, and you kind of. You know, you kind of quote unquote born with, and you know that's been my, you know, that's been huge in you know, in my game and what separates quote unquote myself from a lot of other players, because it just a lot of things just come naturally, and these are things that you don't really teach, you know, growing up. You just kind of either have or you don't have.
6: One of the things, and if I'm wrong about this, please feel free to correct me, but with the fact that you signed a professional contract early, you have played on national teams, you've even played over in Europe for a number of years as well, I always felt that they kind of threw Freddie Adu into the deep end of the swimming pool in each of those circumstances. Did you feel that way? Did you ever feel you were drowning and that it was hard for you to get to the level of competition that you were playing to be able to be exceptional or at least acceptable at that level?
7: I mean, I never really felt like I was really drowning. The only time I ever felt like that was right when the World Cup team was named, you know, for 2010. And, you know, I wasn't part of that. And basically that whole summer from June of that year all the way down to December. So the last part of 2010 was when I really did feel like that, because things weren't exactly going great. And that's when I really felt like my back was against the wall, and I really had to really, you know, sit back and think about what I really wanted to do and what was best for my career, and really analyze everything and then make a very, very important decision as to where I want to play, you know, if I want to continue, you know, going in Europe, or if I want to come back home to America, play in MLS, and then play games and get better as a player, you know, and then go back to Europe, hopefully, by age, you know, 24 or 25, you know. I mean, I had a lot of time to think about that, and really that was the only time that I really did feel, you know, like my back was against the wall.
6: Great kid and a great soccer player, Freddie Adu, has joined us here on Sports Byline. You almost have to take that step to go into Europe to play at that particular level, because that's kind of ground zero when it comes to world-class soccer. When you got over there, what did you find it to be as compared to what you thought it might be like?
7: I mean, obviously, when you get over there, you always think that it's the big time, and that's how, you know, that's where everybody wants to be. But it is really, I mean, it's a grind out there. It really is a grind out there, and you might be living in some of these cities that have 15,000 people, you know, all together living in that city. I mean, you live in these little small obscure cities in Europe, and you know, and it's just tough for a young player to go over there, be away from you know, all your family and friends, and you know, play there. It's great playing there, and it's great money and whatnot, but you know, the lifestyle, you get a culture shock almost, you know, and you know, unless if you're in one of these big cities, it's going to be pretty tough, you know.
6: Yeah, you know, I was worried about you when you went to Europe, and I'll tell you the reason why. It's a little bit like a player who maybe in baseball played in Oakland, California, and then either gets traded or signs with the New York Yankees.
7: Yeah.
6: And you know how New York can kind of eat up an athlete because of the media. I know what the expectations are in Europe of soccer players because it's a national sport over there. Was that a concern of yours, and was that somewhat of a shock as well, that European expectation?
7: It was. It's funny. Going to Europe, I almost thought that I was escaping all that pressure and expectations in America, you know, getting to Europe. But once I got there, it was it was tenfold, man. It like almost doubled. And, you know, you had about, you know, 2,000-3,000 people at the airport, you know, waiting to greet you when you sign. And it was just, man, it was crazy, you know. And so it basically doubled and the expectations, you know, got even higher. And, you know, you had to go there and basically just tear it up right away.
6: Yeah.
7: You know, or if you didn't do that, you'd be on the bench, or they would look at you as a quote-unquote failure. So, you know, as a young player, man, that was a lot to deal with. Obviously, I was 18 when I went there. And, you know, as an 18-year-old, man, regardless of how good you are, you do need time to adjust. You do need time to adjust to life on and off the field. You know, I thought I made some pretty good strides as an 18-year-old when I went to Benfica in Portugal, you know, played in Champions League. Benfica is one of the biggest teams in the world. You know, I scored 5 goals that season. Everything was going great. And then, you know, lo and behold, you know, I go through 3 coaches in 1 year. And, you know, I played well under the first 2, and then the third one comes in and I never played again. And then I got loaned out and whatnot. So I was a little bit unlucky, put it that way. But, you know, it was definitely difficult to you know, deal with and manage all of that, you know, all that change, you know, constant change all the time. You knew, as a young player, you need continuity, you know, and I'd never had that when I was out there.
6: Who took Freddie Adu underneath their wing to some degree to kind of help him during the transition period and to deal with all of this at a young age?
7: You know, my agent, Richard Motzkin, did a really, really, really good job. I mean, he really, you know, he's been family friends with my family, you know, for a long time. And, you know, sometimes, you know, we talk about agents, you know, looking out for themselves and whatnot, but Richard has never done me wrong, you know, and he really, all he cared about was getting me to the right situation. He didn't care about the money, you know. He would go out of his way to do a lot of things for me without even getting paid for it. So it really meant a lot to me that he really helped me out. Another person that really did help out was Trevor Moad, who is the mental conditioning coach at IMG Academies. When I first went to Bradenton, Florida, as an 11-year-old, he was the one that right from the get-go, he wanted to help me out. He started helping me out because I was the youngest one there, you know, with all the 14-year-old boys, and he really helped me out from the beginning. So those two really, really helped me out, you know, in dealing with all of that and going out of their way to really help me through even the good times and even the bad times.
6: You were on the United States national squad that played in the Olympic Games in Beijing in 2008, and I've had other Olympic athletes who are friends of mine talk about that experience, and each one has a different, I guess, memory of it. In your particular case, what do you remember about those games?
7: Oh, man, tell you what, that parade that we did, that opening ceremony, and just walking, you know, walking around the stadium, you know, representing your country, you know, holding up the flag. It was incredible. I've never seen anything like it. And for me, the Olympics was the biggest event I've ever been a part of as an athlete so far. And, you know, because I haven't played in a World Cup, you know, yet. So that was absolutely incredible. Just to be there, you know, basically hanging out with guys like Kobe Bryant, LeBron James, Dwayne Wade, just basically being around top athletes, you know, getting to meet President Bush because he came down and talked to all the, you know, the whole American, you know, all the American teams in different sports, and you know, getting a chance to shake his hand and him knowing who I was, it was amazing. It really was amazing.
6: At what point, Freddie, do you think a soccer player, generally speaking, comes into their most mature moment about playing the sport? Because I think you know as well as I do, football, basketball, baseball, whatever it is, they have different ages in which you're considered to be, you know, at the peak of your capability. What is it in soccer?
7: Soccer, you know, they say you're at your peak anywhere between 25 and 30. And, you know, obviously I got... Still got a long time to go before I reach that, but, you know, you want to really, really get going at, you know, now between you know, 22 and 25 is when you really want to get going because, you know, when you reach your peak, you only have, so many years to really make a difference out there because, you know, once you hit 30, you know, going on, you know, that's when you start to kind of, you know, hit your downslide because your body just can't. You know, this younger player is always coming in, and I guess your body just can't. You know, it just starts slowing down. So, but for soccer, it's anywhere between 25 and 30, and you know, but these days a lot of players are hitting that peak early. You know, they're hitting it early because you know players these days are mature faster and learn the game a lot quicker. So, you know, I guess it just depends on the player. Some people hit it early, and some people hit it later on.
6: We've got about 40 seconds left. When you take a look as a professional soccer player at Messi and also Rooney, those players, the great players, what is it they do consistently?
7: Oh, they always show up consistently. I mean, Wayne Rooney is good for probably a goal every game or an assist every game. Messi is good for about two or three goals every game. He's out of this world, man. He is by far the best player, you know, of his generation, and it's not even close. I mean, the gap between Messi and everybody else right now is pretty big. So if anybody wants to catch up, they got a long way to go. But, you know, they always show up, and they work hard, and I tell you what, they work for the team. You know, those guys work for the team, and their teammates love them. That's why they're so successful, because their teammates are willing to, you know, do the work for them and die for them.
6: Freddie, I want to thank you. I've been a big fan of yours ever since I saw that piece on 60 Minutes, but you've kept your feet on the ground, and you're a fine, fine soccer player. I hope you'll come back along the course of your career and join us again here on Sports Byline.
7: Thank you so much for having me, and thanks for all the compliments. I really appreciate it.
6: Freddie Adu with us again, professional soccer player playing in the MLS, and he also played in Europe, has primarily been an attacking midfielder, but he is also used as a winger or a forward. Very talented young player. We've got you on Byline.
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6: We talked gymnastics with Nastia Lukin, a national and Olympic champion. She spent nearly a decade on the U.S. national gymnastics team, and of course in Beijing. In 2008, she was the Olympic individual all-around champion. She also has been a world champion on the balance beam and also on the uneven bars, and she has 9 world championship medals. Also, Freddie Adu was with us. You know that name, professional soccer player. Started out very young, and if you saw that 60 Minutes piece about him, he was something special when he was just 8 years old, and then when he came to the United States, when he was 14, he even got better. And he is a great soccer player. I'm Ron Barr. We'll be talking to you on America's Sports Talk Show.

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2: President Trump says the U.S. and Canada have a trade deal, but key terms remain unclear.
3: U.S.-Canadian tariffs averted for now, with President Trump saying the last-minute deal to delay the 50% tariffs is what he calls a very fair deal for both.
4: We're doing certain things. We've got to give something, and we're doing certain things. They were paying a high number. We're reducing it a little bit. It's good for everybody. But our farmers are going to be thrilled. Our manufacturers are going to be thrilled. And basically, we have no tariffs going into Canada anymore.
3: The agreement avoids tariffs on $20 billion worth of Canadian imports. Trump notes it's all subject to the finalization of documents. I'm Julie Walker.
2: Moderna shares soar after it announces a positive cancer trial result.
5: Moderna and Merck are developing an mRNA-based cancer vaccine designed to be tailored to individual patients based on unique mutations within their tumors. They are pairing the drug intismerin with Keytruda. The study compared using intismerin and Keytruda together on melanoma patients against using Keytruda alone. The companies say patients who received the combination lived longer without cancer returning or metastasizing than patients who got Keytruda alone. I'm Lisa Dwyer.
2: Forecasters are warning of the likelihood of another tropical cyclone that could approach Hawaii by the weekend after Lala left two people dead. The National Hurricane Center says conditions appear conducive for a tropical depression to form in coming days to the east-southeast of the islands. On Wall Street, the Dow by 119 points, the S&P rose 18. More on these stories at townhall.com.
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2: U.S. stocks halt their slide after the Treasury Department moves to ease pressure from the bond market. We hear more on today's market activities from correspondent Alex Vega reporting.
8: U.S. stocks closed higher on Wednesday after the Treasury Department made a move to ease pressure emanating from the bond market. Strong earnings reports from Target and other U.S. companies also helped give the stock market a boost. The S&P 500 rose 0.2% for its first gain in 4 days. The benchmark index set its all-time high just last week. The Dow added 119 points, or 0.2%, and the Nasdaq Composite gained 0.2%. Yields sank in the bond market after the Treasury Department said it would at least double the size of its purchases of long-term treasuries. Yields had been climbing on inflation worries and other concerns. This is Alex Vega.
2: News and analysis at townhall.com. From Washington, I'm Keith Peters reporting. An Israeli strike in northern Syria aims to keep Turkish troops out of the area as it continues to occupy part of the country's south. More on this story from international correspondent Karen Chamas reporting from London.
9: Israel has struck an airbase in northwest Syria aiming to prevent Turkish troops from deploying there. The attack on the Abu Duhur airbase in Idlib caused damage but no casualties. Syria condemned the strikes as a violation of its sovereignty. Turkey and other regional countries have condemned the attack. Tensions between Turkey and Israel have risen since the fall of Bashar al-Assad's government. Israel carried out hundreds of airstrikes on Syrian army assets after Assad's fall and seized control of a UN-patrolled buffer zone in southern Syria, which it continues to occupy. I'm Karen Chamas.
2: 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From Washington, I'm Keith Peters.
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15: And wherever you might be across this great country of ours and around the world, I'm Ron Barr. Good to have you back here on America's Sports Talk Show. I have a very interesting first hour for you. We're going to remember somebody who recently passed away in sports. I'll tell you who that is in just a second. But let me give you the latest numbers on the fan poll question. Do you think Raiders rookie quarter Fernando Mendoza will be successful in the NFL? A little bit of a jump on the positive side for him. 58% of you say yes, 42% of you now say no. So check it out. It's on the homepage at sportsbyline.com. Do you think Raiders rookie quarterback Fernando Mendoza will be successful in the NFL? Interesting story. New Philadelphia 76ers star LeBron James has launched his latest off-the-court venture, starting a YouTube channel focused on golf. James debuted the new channel with a 90-plus minute video featuring a reunion of the 2016 Cleveland Cavaliers on a golfing trip in Scotland that took place in June. That Cavaliers team won the NBA championship, ending a 52-year title drought in Cleveland with an historic comeback against the Golden State Warriors. James considered a return to the Cleveland Cavaliers during the offseason, but ultimately decided to sign with the 76ers, calling it the final free agency decision of his NBA career. He addressed his rising interest in golf in an interview with an NBA agent, saying, "My goal is to open doors for kids that look like me growing up in the inner city, to be able to go to country clubs at 7, 8, 9 years old, and be able to go out and caddy, or be able to go out and rent clubs and be able to be coached and play the game of golf." This is a great thing for LeBron to do. We're going to kick things off talking to Lindsey Berra. Every sports has its icon, and certainly Yogi Berra was one in baseball, and she is the granddaughter of Yogi Berra. Yogi, of course, played 19 seasons, all but the last one for the Yankees, and he was an 8-team All-Star and also won 10 World Series championships as a player. And then we're going to remember Don Nelson, who passed away recently, Hall of Fame NBA coach and former player. He's the second winningest coach in NBA history with 1,335 victories, and he was an important part in 5 Boston Celtic championships. We're ready to go with you on Sports Byline. 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
15: Lindsey Baer joins us on Sports Byline. As everybody knows, every sport has its icons, and when it comes to baseball, one of baseball's beloved and remembered is Hall of Fame catcher Yogi Berra. Yogi played 19 seasons, all but the last one for the Yankees. He was an 18-time All-Star and won 10 World Series championships as a player, more than any other player in baseball history. He also managed the Yankees and the Mets. The Berra connection to baseball continues with his granddaughter, Lindsey Baer, who is a freelance sports journalist who has worked at MLB.com and was a senior writer at ESPN magazine. I want to recommend that you see the movie It Ain't Over. It's about the life and Hall of Fame career of Yogi Berra. Lindsey, movies certainly can be movies. How do you feel about how this one was captured and how it told the story of Yogi's life and his career?
21: I'm really absolutely thrilled with how this film turned out. We opened the movie at the 2015 All-Star Game when Major League Baseball brought out what they were calling the four greatest living players. It was Hank Aaron, Johnny Bench, Willie Mays, and Sandy Koufax. But I was sitting in the room watching this game with my grandpa Yogi. And I looked at him and I said, "Are you dead?" And he said, "Not yet." My thought was that as great as all of those guys were, Grandpa had more World Series than all four of them combined. And while I don't think he should have replaced any of them on that field, if we're talking about the greatest living players, he certainly should have been out there among them. And, you know, that's how we open the film. And the whole point of the documentary is to make a case that Grandpa was one of the, you know, I think arguably the greatest catcher of all time, and that it was kind of the Yogiisms and that big personality of his that ended up overshadowing the stuff he did on the field. He played his last game in 1965 on May 9th, and then he spent 40-plus years making commercials and saying funny things and being quoted by the press. And that's what I think is most recently in people's minds. And that's what they think of when they think of Yogi Berra, as this funny little guy. And some of those amazing accomplishments on the field kind of fall by the wayside. So I think the movie does a great job of reminding people what a great player he was, but also reminding folks that as great as he was on the baseball field, he was an even better human being.
1: Lindsay, that begs the question, why do you think Yogi has been overlooked and not mentioned among the greats in a game like baseball? And particularly just his life overall. I can't figure that out. Can you help me understand that?
21: Again, I think it's just a recency bias for people. If you're like, if you're under the age of 60, it's not likely you saw my grandpa Yogi play baseball, and you know him as this funny pitch man for Aflac and Amtrak and Visa and Pringles, right? You don't know him as the amazing catcher. You have this vague idea that he became famous for something before he was in commercials, but if you haven't seen him play, you know, I just think more recent catchers kind of take up that space in people's minds, and they think of Yadi Molina and Pudge Rodriguez and Johnny Bench and Carlton Fisk, and they don't think of my grandpa Yogi when they talk about the greatest catchers. But there are just so many incredible stats of his, records that will never be broken. You know, he caught both ends of doubleheaders 117 times in his career. I physical challenge any player in baseball to catch 18 innings and walk down the stairs the next day, right? It's crazy to think that. There's only two players in baseball history, not Yankee history, all of baseball history, who have more than 350 home runs and fewer than 500 strikeouts. That's Grandpa Yogi and Joe DiMaggio. I don't think people put him in the same breath as Joe DiMaggio very often. And, you know, I don't know, maybe they didn't think of him as such a, you know, as a hitter of the quality of Joe DiMaggio because he was a catcher, but that's one of the things that's so amazing about Grandpa, right? Like, top four in MVP voting 7 years in a row while catching over 120 games a year. No one was in the top seven or top four 7 years in a row in MVP voting until Mike Trout did it. So, and that's 50 years after Grandpa, and Mike certainly wasn't catching 120 games a year. So, you know, I just think when you point these things out to people, they're amazed by the stats, but they don't immediately recall them when they think about Grandpa.
1: You know, every time I talk to you about your grandfather, I sense the pride and the love that you had for him. But did this movie bring out something that even you did not know about him?
21: I was very lucky to have both my Grammy Carmen and my Grandpa Yogi until I was in my late 30s. And as you mentioned, I'm a sports writer. My grandmother used to say I could kill people with questions. So I really talked to them a lot about their lives. So there wasn't much, you know, factual stuff in the movie that I didn't know. It was a treat for me to get to see all of the old archival footage. There is a lot of that I hadn't previously seen. So that's terrific. But what always continues to amaze me is, no matter where we show the movie or where I go to talk about Grandpa, folks come up to me, people who maybe met Grandpa one time and had like an interaction with him in a parking garage where he made them feel like the most important person around at the time, or maybe folks who never met him who were somehow touched by him or inspired by him in some way. And that's the thing that amazes me, that the breadth of his reach and how so many people out there will say that they love my grandfather, and they mean it in the same sense of the word love that I mean it when I say I love my grandfather. And that's amazing and humbling, and no matter how many times it happens, it will never cease to shock me. Although on the flip side, I know what a great person he was, so I do understand it. I do want to make the point that in the film, it's not just a baseball movie. The baseball is over by about 30 minutes in. It's really an American story about a life well lived. He's a first generation Italian immigrant. So many of us can identify with being the sons and daughters, grandchildren of immigrants or immigrants ourselves. He volunteered to serve in the Navy before he had a chance to be drafted and ended up off of Omaha Beach on an LCSS providing machine gun cover fire for our troops going ashore in the D-Day invasion. So many of us can identify with veterans, know veterans, are veterans, respect veterans. He's got this beautiful 65-year love story with my Grammy Carmen, and if that doesn't warm your heart, I don't know what will. It's front and center in the movie. And he's a wonderful father and a wonderful grandfather, such a great family man, always did the right thing. So there's really something in the film that can appeal to everyone. It's not just about baseball.
1: I think a lot of people know about his Yogi-isms, and I don't know that they know necessarily how that all came about. Enlighten us a little bit, Lindsay, on that.
21: I don't even really know where they came from. I don't think he knew where they came from. It was just kind of the way he spoke, you know? He had this very simple and straightforward way of looking at the world. Everything was black and white, no shades of gray. He just kind of called it like he saw it. And if you dismiss the yogiisms as silly or you say that doesn't make any sense, you're kind of missing the point, because underneath that initial silliness is usually something incredibly profound. My favorites are the existential ones. The future ain't what it used to be. If the world were perfect, it wouldn't be. I love We're Lost, but we're making good time. There's so many great ones that I apply to my life every day. I just said it's deja vu all over again yesterday. And when you hear, you know, that was Grandpa talking about Mickey Mantle and Roger Maris hitting all the back-to-back-to-back-to-back home runs in 1961, it makes perfect sense. When you come to the fork in the road, take it. If you actually look at the, he was giving directions to his house, and the road that goes up to the house split in a perfect Y, and both sides of the Y went to the road he lived on. So you take the fork and make a left. It makes total sense. So it just was, if you had a problem and you went to Grandpa Yogi, he'd give you some advice right away, and it would be like, oh, snap, that is exactly what I need to do. And it is the right thing to do, but, man, that is not going to be easy. You know, the right thing is not always the easy thing to do, but he was very quick to always point out what was right and what was true. And it just kind of, those truths just fell out of him.
1: We only have a minute left, but what do you want people to take away from this movie?
21: Like I said at the beginning, that I do really believe... He-

0: little bit, and that's a good thing.
1: I agree wholeheartedly with you. It ain't over. You got to see this movie about Yogi Berra. Lindsay, it's always a pleasure to have you on the show. Let's talk again soon.
0: Thank you so much.
1: Lindsay Berra with us and talking about her grandfather. Yogi played 19 seasons, all but the last one with the Yankees. And he was an 18-time All-Star, won 10 World Series championships as a player, more than any other player in baseball history. We've got you on Sports Byline.
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1: In our continuing series, we remember Hall of Fame basketball coach Don Nelson, who passed away recently.
6: Don Nelson, Hall of Fame coach, joins us on Sports Byline. He's the winningest coach in NBA history with 1,335 victories. And combined, he played and coached in 3,451 games, and he was an important part in the 5 Boston Celtics championships. He said, "I am the luckiest man in the world. I've been involved in the game of basketball for over 60 years, and I've never had a bad day. I'm one of those guys who's been able to do what he loves for his entire life, and to get into the Hall of Fame is the cherry atop the ice cream." Don, having played basketball and winning championships and having coached and become the most successful coach in the NBA as far as the number of victories, what is it that brought you the joy?
7: Well, it's easier, Ron, to be a player than a coach. I mean, there's a lot of outside influences when you're in the coaching industry. But as a player, you can pretty well relax and fit into the team system. And if you're lucky enough to, be one of the 8 players that plays all the time, you can find a way to fit in and be successful.

0: and really enjoy your life as a player. A little more difficult as a coach, but it has its strong points as well, because as a coach, you're the boss, of course, of the players, but you have a staff around you of people that you love, and they love you, and you have a close relationship, you know, with your assistant coaches and your staff and your general manager. You can't be quite as close to the players then, but, you know, you have your other people, you know, who support you. So, you know, they're both a little different, but they're both just a privilege to do.
1: You had an All-American career at the University of Iowa, and then you start your basketball playing career in 1962 with the Chicago Zephyrs. What type of franchise was that back then?
0: Well, that wasn't a very good franchise. they were called the Packers their first year. Then they changed the second year to the Zephyrs. Thought that might save them, but we didn't have a building to play in. We played, you know, at the old arena, the Chicago Arena, down like on 14 South 14th Street in Chicago. It held about 2,500 people, and then the heat would go off in the wintertime, and you'd be playing. You could see your breath when you were playing. I mean, there's a lot of stories in those old days that are kind of fun to talk about. I only stayed there a year, and then my contract was traded out to the Los Angeles Lakers, where I played for a year.
1: What was the style of play back then, Don?
0: Well, basketball is basketball. I mean, even today they talk about the game being so different. You know, really the game isn't different. The rules are a little bit different. The athletes are a little bit better. But the game is really the same. You're talking about guarding people, and you're talking about scoring on the other end, really.
1: When you take a look at the fact that you were let go by the Lakers, and then really your playing career and the great times playing started then when the Celtics picked you up, was it Red Auerbach that brought you in?
0: Well, again, I was a lucky guy. I was waived by the Celtics. I went back to the Quad Cities and kind of contemplating my future. And Tommy Heinsohn had retired that year, and they drafted a player that they weren't satisfied with, and so they were looking for a forward. And so I was one of a couple guys they were looking at, and they chose me. They had another guy they liked, Jackie Moreland. I don't know if you remember him. He played for the Pistons, and he was also available. And so I guess I was a little younger or whatever. And so they chose me and gave me an opportunity, brought me in. And, of course, I didn't have a no-cut contract, so I mean, every day you better do right or, you know, someone could replace you. But that was fun, and I made the team and stayed there 11 years.
1: Yeah, 11 years, again, five championships. They retired your number. And, you know, in my long conversations with the great Bill Russell, I asked him one time about what was the glue that held it together. And he said everybody liked each other and they complimented each other. Tell me a little bit about those Celtics teams when you were playing on them, Don.
0: Well, he also said one of the nicest things about me. When he retired, he said Don Nelson is the epitome of the Boston Celtics. And so I thought that's about the nicest thing anybody could have said about me, because I wasn't a great player. I was a good player and just a guy that kind of blended in and found his niche, you know, within a great team. But, you know, Russ was right, and I was able to play with Russ for, I guess, around 5 years or 4 years. And then I played with Dave Collins for the remainder of my career there and won championships with both. You know, it was all under Red Auerbach's tutelage. I played 1 year under Red as the coach, but then he went up and became the general manager and still was in control of the team. And so it was always what he talked about was Celtic pride, that you were proud to be a Celtic. You played like a Celtic. You played the game the right way, and that is to win and to play unselfish. And that's what we did there.
1: You know, when I think back on those championship teams, and I was in Boston for a period of time back in the 70s and watching them play, it always seemed to me that they always had the right player at the right time. I mean, if you think about their long history, the championship years, and then, of course, Larry Bird, the Chief, and all of those, they always seemed to get the right players. Now, I'm sure that was Red's doing, but tell me a little bit about what their philosophy was in putting the team together, Don.
0: Well, the philosophy never changed. It was to get good players who were intelligent and played the team concept. I mean, it was really that simple. and Red had a knack of knowing where those players were and when they were available, whether it be by trade or guys that he just picked up, like myself or a couple other guys he found ways to pick up at the end of their careers, like a Bailey Howell, like a Wayne Embry. There's a number of guys like that. That really, Bill Walton, you know, I mean, there's a whole bunch of guys like that, that he found a way to get an extra year or two out of, or to just have some sort of an opinion on the guy's talent that was correct, where he could picture a guy, how would he fit in with our team? He doesn't do this very well, but we could use him here. And then, of course, when I played there, anybody who could had an opportunity to play with Bill Russell was going to do okay. If you could stay on the floor and you were playing with Bill Russell, you were going to be okay because he was such a great, great player.
1: Two things that you were known for. It was coined that you were one of the best six men ever to play in the NBA. And the other thing, of course, you were known for that distinctive one-handed style for shooting free throws. Now, I was reading a story, and it said you would place the ball in your shooting hand, lean in almost off balance, and toe the free throw line with your right foot and your left leg trailing. You would then push the ball toward the basket completely with your right hand while springing with your right knee and lifting the trailing foot in sort of a hop. Tell me about how you developed that.
0: That sounds awful complicated. Well, I wasn't that good a free throw shooter in college, and when I got to the pros, you really needed to shoot, you know, in the 80s. And I was like a 60% shooter, let's say. And I saw Bob Pettit play, and I saw him shoot free throws. And, man, that guy made it as simple as possible, and he took his left hand off of the ball and shot with one hand. And so I tried that, and by golly, it worked. And actually, it sounds real complicated what you said, you know, what you described by free throw, but basically, I just put my balance forward, and my shot was very fundamentally sound. And I took the other hand off completely and just shot with one hand. And then to get a good touch on the ball, I actually left the floor a little bit with a little hop, but never going over the line. So anyway, it all worked out. I ended up shooting over 80% for my career and felt good about it.
1: One of the greatest shots, they say, in playoff history came in game number 7 of the 69 NBA Finals against your former team, the Lakers. Tell me a little bit about that shot.
0: Well, that's what I'm known for, but how about the other 16 points I had that night?
1: There you go.
0: No, it was just simply a lucky shot. That was a game in which, if the fans can remember, Wilt Chamberlain was playing with, I guess it was Weston Baylor. They really had a great team. And we were up. We just were rolling away with the game. We were up 20-some-odd points. And Van Breedekoff, the coach, took Chamberlain out of the game and put his backup center in. And while he was sitting on the bench, they made this comeback. And now the toughest thing for a coach, when that happens, is do you put the star player back in or do you roll with what's getting you coming back? And Van Breedekoff let Wilk sit. And they came all the way back from, I'm going to say, 24 down to right in the game, you know. I think we were up 1 point when I made that crazy shot. And we couldn't do anything right at the time. And they were coming at us, and they were going to win the game. They had the momentum, and we didn't. And Havlicek got the ball knocked away from him, and I just happened to be running across the 3-second paint. The ball came to me, and of course, 24-second clock was about to go off, so I had to shoot it too quick, and I didn't shoot it very well. So it hit the back of the rim, went straight up about 10 feet or so, right back through it. That broke all their momentum, and they came down and missed, and of course, then the game was over. So it was a big shot for me, but it was just a lucky shot, really.
2: 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We continue on Sports by...
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6: We continue remembering Hall of Fame basketball coach Don Nelson, and who as a player won five NBA championships with the Celtics.
7: I wonder if you can confirm a story that after you retired in 1976 and before you became the coach, your first coaching opportunity at Milwaukee, that you thought about actually becoming a referee and you actually worked some summer league games. Is that true, Don?
8: That is absolutely true. And put yourself in my position, or any player who had to retire at age 36 at the time. We never made big money. I mean, very few guys made big money in those days. I went in making about 10 grand. I went out, my biggest year was $70,000. And so, having a family of four children, and, you know, I needed to continue to work. Now you're 36 going into the workplace, and your career is basketball. So you're behind everybody else now coming out of school at 22 years old, and you're an old guy. I mean, you got to figure out something to do. Well, it made sense to me that if I could become a referee, I could continue on working in the NBA and have a career which I could support my family and do well at. So anyway, that's what I tried.
7: One of the things that you did when you were with the Milwaukee Bucks as a general manager and also the coach is that you did a lot of wheeling and dealing. How did you look upon players and putting teams together? Because you brought a lot of players in. You seemed to have that knack for knowing which player could help you. Bob Lanier was brought in, and that certainly was a help to you as well. Tell me about your approach to putting teams together.
8: Well, when I was in Boston, and Red now was the general manager, I only played 1 year for Red. I would always come in, just like Larry Bird did, come in early in the afternoon, and I would work out on my own, shoot. And so I would be around the office and the gym around 5 o'clock and have my pregame meal down there and then stay for the game. Well, when I would go back early, Arbach would be in his office, and I'd stop by, say hello, and we would sit and talk for 30 minutes, 40 minutes sometime. And I learned more in those sessions over the next, 10 years. And, you know, we became very close, and I just learned so much. So when I finally got my opportunity to be a coach and a general manager, I used all the things that I learned over those 10 years and the conversations I had with Red of what he looked for in players, what his philosophy was as a coach. And basically, when I finally had my opportunity, I just did it the way the Celtics did it. I did it the way Red Auerbach did it. I ran the same stuff. I had the same philosophy defensively. I did not have Bill Russell or Dave Collins. But anyway, everything else worked great. And we played fast. Red loved to play fast. He liked scoring the ball, like defending and scoring. And so that basically was my philosophy.
7: I love the quote from you. You said in the early part of your coaching career, it took me a while to figure out what you were supposed to do at the end of the game.
8: Yeah, I'll give you a funny story. When I had my first close game, and it was a one-point game, and I called my first time out as the coach, and we're down 1 point, and there's, you know, 15 seconds to go or so. So I called time out, and I asked the five players on the court. I said, okay, who makes the most money here? They started looking at each other. I said, come on, I don't know your salary. Said, who makes the most money? And Brian Winters raised his hand. He says, well, I think I do. And I said, okay, you're going to get the last shot. You're paid to win games. And I said, I'm setting up your play, and we're going to run this play. And so we did. We got him open. He had a nice 17-foot jump shot and missed it.
7: You were also an innovator. I mean, as I watched you over the years, and the thing that you're given most credit for is the concept of the point forward. Explain to people what that is and how you came up with it.
8: Well, there's a lot of point guards in college who can really score the ball and have that ability. And they happen to be small. And my philosophy was always, because when I was with the Celtics, we used to play big against small. The big guys against the small guys in practice. And they were brutal games. But the small guys always won because we were playing in the full court. Now, you play half court, the big guys would always win. So the philosophy was, if you can run in the full court and you can use the talents that you have, no matter what size you are, you can change the advantage from big to small. And so that's what I tried to do a lot. I could never figure out why a guy who's 6'10 can't dribble the ball up the court, or why a guy who's small couldn't post up like a point guard. Why couldn't a post guard play the center position? Well, you know what? They could, and they did. And they did that for me. So if I had a small guard who was a point guard who could shoot, and I could have another player who was bigger and played a different position, who could run the team, I could capitalize on the small guy getting shots and not setting everybody else up. So my first guy was Paul Pressey. Wasn't a great shooter, but he could dribble. He understood the game. He was smart, and he could pass. And so I came up with the idea, well, let's make him the point forward and run my guards off of screens. Now I got a point guard and a two guard coming off screens, which means that you can't switch because the point guard's so small. So, you know, all of a sudden, the small forward and the off guard could switch easily defensively, but the point guard couldn't switch because he was too small. So that gave me another advantage, and so that's kind of what we did, and that's where the point forward came in.
7: Don Nelson, Hall of Fame coach, is with us. We're talking about his coaching career, and after 10 years with Milwaukee and the team is sold, he moves west and comes out to the Golden State Warriors for the first of two times as the head coach of the Warriors. And in that first time around, boy, I tell you what, you really ignited the San Francisco Bay Area with Run TMC, that trio of Chris Mullin, Tim Hardaway, and Mitch Richmond. Tell me, what was the glue with those three? What is it that made them so effective? Was it the system, the players around them, or just the combination of all of that, Don?
8: Well, it was them. They were all great players. And I found a way because when I got there, Chris Mullin played an off guard. He played the two guard. I moved him to small forward, and then I drafted Mitch Richmond, who played the two guard. So now I've got a really good player at two positions. Then I drafted Timmy Hardaway as a point guard. So now I had three really good players that all played different positions. And that gave me what you need to win in the NBA, three great players on the same team. I could fill in with other guys who had, you know, certain skills and certain liabilities and kind of, you know, work them into the situation. But the guys that carried that team were the big three. And I think in almost any really great team, you have three great players that probably carry the rest of the load.
7: You also had another player by the name of Manute Bol, 7'7", stick thin, and yet you were able to turn him into a three-point shooter and make him a weapon as well. And I remember watching him, and I just thought, what an ingenious thing to do. Tell me a little bit about what you saw in him that you thought he could be an effective basketball player.
8: Well, he had no chance to score around the basket. He was so thin, and he did have a little hook shot that he'd make about 1 out of 10 shots. And so what I needed to do to keep him on the floor was to isolate him and make his guy guard him out on the floor. So I'd put him way up on by the three-point shot, make him stand there and not let him participate in the offense. He was a great defensive player, but he couldn't make a shot around the basket. He just clogged everything up. So and then, you know, my philosophy of why can't big guys shoot three-point shots? Why can't point guards post up? So in practice, he used to shoot with Chris Mullin and play horse and shoot for, you know, $10 a shot on three-pointers, and I saw where he could make them. You know, he wasn't that bad. So I said, not only am I going to isolate you and not play you down under the basket, so you'll be closer to the defensive end. All you have to do is make sure you're back on defense every time. But late on the clock, when you get the ball out there, I'm going to let you shoot that three-point shot. And he laughed, and he laughed. And by golly, the first time he got a shot out there, the clock's running down, we throw him the ball, he's wide open. He made his first three. And he laughed all the way down the floor. But he got it. And that was a way that I could convince him that isolation was good for him. And so now I can keep him on the floor more and have my good players really play 4-on-4 basketball, isolate Manute, and give him a three-point shot once in a while.
7: After a short period of time in New York in which things didn't work out there, I think you wanted to change the philosophy and make them a little more up-tempo, and they were more oriented toward kind of a half-court defensive game. Was that the case in New York, Don?
8: Well, it's a little more complicated than that, but, yeah, that's good enough. Let's just move on.
7: Let's move on to Dallas. And, of course, down there in Dallas, you won 53 games, 57 games, 60 and 52 in a four-year span, and you had a great player down there in Dirk Nowitzki. Tell me about the first time you saw him play.
8: Well, yeah, he was playing in the European USA high school game, and Donnie, my son, who went to work for me, found a way to have the European team practice in Dallas, and the game was in San Antonio. But he found a way to get a deal for him on a hotel room and get free rent for him on their practice facility. They practiced at the YMCA in Dallas. And no one was allowed in the gym except Dottie and myself. So we sat there for almost a week and watched the Europeans play and practice, and I couldn't believe the skill level that this big German had. I had never seen anything like it. Here he was, I think he was 17 years old, and the guy could do everything. He could pass, he could shoot, he could run, he could dribble. He wasn't great on defense, but he could rebound, and I just said, Donnie, this is the most incredible young kid I've ever seen. I've never seen a kid like this. And he said, well, let's hide him so nobody will know about him. And when it's time for the draft, we'll draft him. I said, that sounds like a great idea. So anyway, that's what we did. We hid him. And nobody could find out where he was. And finally, I think Rick Pitino found him and interviewed him like the day before the draft. And he was with the Celtics at the time. And so really nobody else could get to him to work him out or see how great he was. And then I was so confident in the draft that I actually made a deal for $1 million to move from the 6th pick to the 9th pick, where I knew Nowitzki would still be, because the Celtics had the 10th pick, and I knew they would take him if he was there. So I made $1 million and still got Nowitzki, which put our team in the black for that year, because that's about what we lost. And then it was about that time that we got Nash and we started turning things around, and both of them were such great players.
7: Don, we only have a couple minutes left, but when you think back on your long career in professional basketball, you mentioned over 60 years. Is there anything that kind of surprises you about what you did and what you accomplished, both as a player and also as a coach?
8: Everything. I mean, who would ever dream I would be in this position, be in the Hall of Fame? Here I am, a kid that was a farmer's kid. I went to a one-room schoolroom like Jerry Sloan did. I was the only kid in my class till I got in about the 5th grade. We had 9 grades and 7 kids, of which 3 were in our family, my 2 sisters and me. So I was the only kid in my class, and then we lost our farm and moved to the Quad Cities, where I was introduced to basketball, and I was a pretty big kid. And so anyway, that's how the whole thing started. But who would ever have dreamed at any part of my life that I would ever be in this position? Certainly not me.
7: When Don Nelson sits back with that cigar and maybe a drink in his hand after playing a little bit of poker with Willie Nelson and has a chance to think about that long career, is there a particular moment that's kind of emblazoned in your mind, Don?
8: Well, there's a lot of them in the coaching, because I had just such great people to coach, and such, I love to be around talented people. And my philosophy was a little different than most. I really liked building things, so I didn't mind going to a bad team. As long as the owner would stick with me, where I could turn them around and turn them into a really good team. And I really enjoyed doing that. I enjoyed, then you have to be creative, of course, because your team isn't the best team when you take over a bad team. So while you're building that up, you're forced to be creative, which, again, I was, and I really enjoyed being creative. So I kind of made my career as a coach, and that's probably what I'm the most proud of.
7: Well, I got to tell you, those of us who have had the privilege to get to know you and watch you, not only as a coach and also as a player, I was a young sportscaster back in Boston, and hear about your exploits back there, I just want to say thank you. Because I got to tell you, you've contributed a great deal to the game. You deserve to be in the Hall of Fame, and I appreciate your friendship and the moments we've spent together. Thank you very much, Don.
8: Thank you, Ron, for having me on again. And again, I appreciate your friendship as well.
6: Don Nelson, a winner as a player, the second winningest coach who left his name on the game of basketball. Don Nelson gone, but never forgotten on.
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0: That's going to wrap up this first hour of Sports Byline as we remember Don Nelson in our continuing series, We Remember. Don Nelson, the Hall of Fame NBA coach and former player, died recently. He is the second winningest coach in NBA history with 1,335 victories. Combined, he played and coached in 3,451 games, and he was an important part in 5 Boston Celtic championships. But we kick things off talking to Lindsay Berra. Lindsay is the granddaughter of the great Yogi Berra. Yogi, of course, played 19 seasons, all but the last one for the Yankees. He was an 18-time All-Star, and he won 10 World Series championships as a player. And she's part of a program, a movie that came out. It's called It Ain't Over. Stick around. We're coming right back with more of you in Sports Byline.
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2: The Republicans have spoken.
3: Byron Donalds is celebrating his win in the Republican primary for governor in Florida. Donalds ran with President Trump's endorsement, and he has embraced that on the campaign trail. He did not mention the president on stage, and in fact, much of his campaign is about addressing Floridians' concerns about their economic struggles.
4: An affordable Florida starts with a limited government that respects hardworking taxpayers who fund it.
3: He's running with that Trump endorsement, but almost making an implicit criticism of Donald Trump's economy. Donalds does not talk about his historic candidacy, but he would be the first black governor of Florida. He would be the first black Republican governor elected in the United States.
2: Correspondent Bill Barrow reporting. Washington and Ottawa making some key moves. More on that story from Ben Thomas.
5: Less than 2 hours before he was set to impose 50% tariffs on $20 billion worth of Canadian imports, President Trump announced on social media that the U.S. and Canada have a deal. Subject, he writes, to the finalization of documents. Trump's import taxes would have hit about 5% of what Canada ships to the U.S., including products ranging from hockey sticks to tongue depressors. And Canada had threatened to respond in kind. But those sanctions are now delayed, buying time for more negotiations and avoiding, for now, yet another strain in already tense relations between historic allies. Ben Thomas, Washington.
2: President Trump has chosen Dr. Heidi Overton to head up the FDA. Overton is the deputy director of the White House Domestic Policy Council. Prince Harry and wife Meghan have decided to go back home to the United Kingdom. They, however, will not resume their roles as working members of the royal family. More on these stories, townhall.com.
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2: Moderna shares more than doubling after announcing initial results from a study of an experimental cancer treatment. Bob Agnew has more.
7: Moderna and Merck are developing an mRNA-based cancer vaccine designed to be tailored to individual patients based on unique mutations within their tumors. They're pairing a new Moderna drug with Merck's immunotherapy drug Keytruda. Companies said patients in a study who received the combination live longer without cancer returning or metastasizing than patients who got Keytruda alone. Bob Agnew reporting.
2: Stocks rising Wednesday after the Treasury Department made a move to ease pressure emanating from the bond market. Strong profit reports in the spring from Target and other U.S. companies also helped support the market. S&P 500 was up 16 points on the day. Dow Jones climbed 119. NASDAQ added 41 points. Breaking news and analysis, townhall.com. A judge removed from the Texas stabbing case of defendant Carmelo Anthony.
8: Anthony's legal team argued for his removal, arguing that the judge was overly strict and participated in an interview after the verdict. Anthony was convicted in June of fatally stabbing 17-year-old Austin Metcalf at a Rainey High School track meet. The case drew national attention on social media, focusing largely on race. Anthony is black, Metcalf was white. Anthony was sentenced to 35 years in prison after a suburban Dallas jury rejected his claims of self-defense during what witnesses say was a heated exchange between the two. And Lisa Dwyer.
2: Forensic psychologist testifying Lindsay Clancy didn't know the wrongfulness of killing her three children due to mental health issues. Testimony supporting the defense contentions that Clancy shouldn't be held legally responsible for murder. More on these stories, townhall.com.
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11: And wherever you might be around the country and around the world, we've got you on America's sports talk show, Sports Byline. I've been saying that since 1988. That's when we started the Sports Byline USA Network. A lot of people write me from time to time or email me and ask me, how did this all get started? Well, it started because one night I had Duke Snider, the Hall of Fame outfielder with the Brooklyn Dodgers, in here, and a man called and he said, you know, Ron, I've been waiting 35 years to talk to Duke Snider, and tonight you're giving me the chance. And that was the seed for us launching the first sports talk radio network in the country. And of course, we've grown out from that to be 24 hours a day, and not only just radio, but satellite radio as well, the internet, podcasting, the American Forces Network stations worldwide, and that's some 500 stations in 177 countries. And also, we're going to be mobile on mobile devices as well. So again, it's been a pleasure for us to be with you with this, the kind of flagship show for the network for such a long period of time. If you want to check out all the different wonderful programs that we have on the Sports Byline Network, and really what we've tried to do is make Sports Byline something appealing to a lot of you niche sports fans out there. There are people that are into wrestling, people that are into automotive racing. We've got the Speed Freaks. We've got Wrestling Observer Live with David Meltzer for all you wrestling fans. If you're into bodybuilding, we've got that. No Holds Barred for you Ultimate Fighting fans. 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And if you'd like to podcast any of the shows, it's absolutely free and easy to sign up. All you have to do is click on that button as well. We're going to be talking sports medicine this hour. It's something that we haven't done for quite a long time. And Dr. Bob Teasdale is in the studio with us. He is a noted sports orthopedic surgeon. And I don't know whether you're like me or not, but as I get a little bit older, I find that when I go out and play sports, take a long bicycle ride, play some tennis, do some skiing, whatever it is, I tend to hurt a little bit more. And if I hit a bump the wrong way when I'm coming down a mountain, I got to tell you, it's a pain that I pay attention to. We're going to talk about any and all of that this hour with Dr. Bob Teasdale. So good to have you with us as we crank it up on Sports Byline.
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11: It's been a while since we've talked sports medicine on Sports Byline, but I got to tell you, as I get older and my friends get older and we play sports, we're the weekend warriors. I got to tell you, they're coming up limping more and more each weekend as I go through my life. And so I thought I'd invite Dr. Bob Teasdale with us. He is a noted orthopedic surgeon, and I got to tell you, he has dealt with professional athletes, deals with high school athletes, and deals with just the average person as well. Bob, I think the best place to start is on sports medicine, a definition of what the heck is sports medicine today?
17: Well, sports medicine's changed a lot. It's changed a lot and become a condition that really works with soft tissues. It's not the broken bones so much as a trauma surgeon might deal with. It has to deal with the MRI analysis, the physical exam, the performance of a person in their ligaments, their joints, and how they build their muscles up to protect those parts of their body.
11: The demands of a person playing sports compared to the average activity of a person, how does that differentiate the type of injuries that you see?
17: Well, the pressures of sports are phenomenally higher on the joints and the bones of the body. The forces can produce all sorts of bizarre injuries. Not only do they exert tremendous forces, but the training for the sport produces overuse injuries that you just don't see in a regular person.
11: I know you once said sports medicine is much different than standard orthopedic surgery, where you just tell somebody if it hurts, don't do it, or put them in a cast or do an operation on them. How has it changed for you as a doctor then?
17: Well, the motivation is so much different in a sports medicine person. A patient who has a sports medicine injury is seeing you primarily so that they can continue to proceed with what their goal is, that is to compete and to play and to perform in their sports medicine situation.
11: How do you see the difference between the serious, meaning the professional athlete, because you've dealt with them, as well as, say, the youth athlete?
17: The serious athlete has an awful lot more of a medical team behind him. But both of them have a tremendous intensity of participation. They want to be out there. They want to continue, and they want to know what they can do to maximize their performance to keep their downtime to a minimum, which is not true in most of us that would have an injury. We're willing to give ourselves the time and the the time and the recovery that's necessary to fully recover.
11: And I think probably the psychology is different, isn't it, Bob? I mean, you're dealing with a pro athlete. You were involved with the Job Curlin Clinic down in L.A.?
17: Yes, I was when I was a medical student.
11: And that must have been eye-opening. Here is a young doctor coming out, and all of a sudden, you're in showtime.
17: Oh, it was a phenomenal experience. Phenomenal experience.
11: Do you have any good stories, by the way?
17: there were times when I think it was Marcus Allen was at USC, and he had just finished his five touchdowns against Notre Dame 1 year, and came in on the following week to see us about some problem, and it was just phenomenal to see the Schumacher and Gail Goodrich, and that was the era that I was down there. They were just a phenomenal group of people. The doctors at that group started the idea of sports medicine, the idea of microtrauma, the idea of multiple tiny injuries producing a big injury, overuse injuries to joints. The Curlin Joe group was unsurpassed, still is very good.
11: What type of observation do you have of the pro athlete? What makes them so special from a physiology standpoint?
17: The pro athletes are different. They're different in many ways, and it's not. I suppose they have a strong genetic basis to really really perform at a pro athlete level. There's much more than just a strong will. Many, many, many athletes at the high school and the college level have a strong will and a dedication. But to be a professional athlete, you really have to have a genetic background that can help you get to that level.
11: Now, when you say genetic, how about the mental aspect of it as well? Because they usually put mind over body, do they not?
17: The visualizations, the mental aspects are the icing on the cake. It's necessary to compete at that level.
11: I'd also think that that's the scary part about youth athletics as well, because they see the polished, finished athlete, the professional, but they're nowhere close to being that way, either emotionally or physically.
17: That's right. That's right. The ability to visualize, the ability to focus, the ability to knock out distractions when they're pursuing their goal is just not present in most of us, and certainly not in the most college-level athletes, and certainly not in high school-level athletes.
11: When you overlook the entire plane of relationships with youth athletes, talking about the parents, talking about the coaches, talking about the kids themselves, is it scary today?
17: Yes, it is. Kids and coaches and parents push their children. This is their solution to their college admission, to their future life when they're finishing junior high school. It's the pressure on some of these children as young athletes is just phenomenal. And it's not all self-directed, self-motivated. And when it doesn't come from within, it doesn't last too long. When the coaches are pushing, the parents are pushing, that type of performance doesn't last that long.
11: You know, Bob, I've said this on the air before. I'll stop by and watch a kid's game sometimes, soccer, maybe baseball, and I'm appalled sometimes about the things that I see or hear. And when you said push, that was the word that jumped out at me. Define that for me as far as youth sports. What is pushing these kids?
17: Well, I think a lot of parents have their kids play for themselves. I mean, they go out there to yell and scream, and although they can't be on the field, they believe they are on the field. They're putting their energy out to hit the ball or to kick the ball, and they're trying to transfer their own egos through their children onto the field. It's not the way to develop a young athlete, I don't believe. I mean, there's so many parents that will take weekends to travel and drive their child here, there, and everywhere when they're in their early teens to compete in a contest. The children get burnt out by it. The parents do it primarily to produce to live their own life over again as their child.
11: I'm probably going to say something that's going to upset a lot of parents, but I also wonder, because I don't know, I wonder whether parents, when a child is hurting, whether they say, well, you know, tough it out, you know, run it off, that sort of thing, because injury and pain is a signal to you. I mean, do you see a lot? Do you see parents not understanding what physically is happening to their youngster?
17: Absolutely, absolutely. They don't understand that the child's not only doing a lot of sporting activities, putting a lot of stress on their body, but their bodies are changing. Their bodies are growing. Their bones are lengthening. Their growth plates are softening at different times of their lives. Their knees hurt from those growth spurts. Their muscles exercise more than their bodies are built to handle at that stage, and they get pain. And unless the parent understands where the pain is, what the pattern of the pain is, how to deal with it, the child can actually get disillusioned with their sporting activity.
11: I was reading a article. It says high school athletic injuries. I'm going to quote from it here. It says the importance of an intelligent appraisal and management of athletic injuries to these participants cannot be overstressed. The most important consideration in the treatment of an athletic injury is early detection, not only the nature of the injury, but its degree. How often does that happen, given the limitations of youth sports?
17: Really, not very often. Not very often at all. And it has to do with access, whether or not it's really appropriate to take a time from your work to take your child into make a doctor's appointment and sit down and talk about whether or not this particular ache and pain is worth being concerned about. Parents don't really pay the attention to their child's pain as much as they should. And having a better understanding about pain patterns, how quickly the pain goes away, how much the child continues to complain about it, all are factors a parent should consider when they're pushing their child to try to do the best they can.
11: Is there a level of competition that you're concerned about, particularly like high school?
17: High school gets very intense, very intense. The kids don't have the training as they would in a college program. They don't have a trainer. They don't have the supervision of a trainer. They're going through tremendous changes in their bodies. Their bodies are growing longer, and as I mentioned, their growth plates are getting softer at different phases in their life, and their muscle size is tremendous. And they don't have the perspective on what it takes to get to a reasonable goal. They just go all out, and they end up with injuries all the time in the high school level.
11: Yeah, because in that same article it says, our major responsibility is to take care of the injured high school athlete as we would any other patient. Because of budget restraints, few high schools, certainly in the Bay Area and probably across the country as well, can afford to retain an athletic trainer or a full-time orthopedic specialist. As a result, many injuries go unreported and untreated.
17: That's right. And the kid just loses, it becomes disillusioned with the sport. It hurts too much to play anymore. He gets shin splints or something and just can't continue to play. And then the parent keeps pushing or the team falls apart because of his lack of attention.
11: What's the biggest injury you see at the high school level?
17: Most of the time it's an overuse injury of the knee, a growth plate strain in the younger high school male, and then oftentimes it becomes a hamstring tear in an older child with very, very tight hamstrings.
11: This may sound like a silly question, and we've only got about 30 seconds, but is there injuries different at the high school level between the male and the female athlete?
17: Oh, yes. Women have that's a tough answer for 30 seconds. but women are completely different athletes than men. They have different alignment. But women are completely different athletes than men. They have different alignment, different genetics. They have far

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4: We're talking sports medicine this hour on Sports Byline with Dr. Bob Teasdale, orthopedic surgeon. And Bob, let me switch gears on you here for a second. We've talked about injuries and how they happen, but let's talk a little bit about the rehabilitation process, because I think, and correct me if I'm wrong about this, but I think that that's as important as diagnosing the injury itself. And you're shaking your head yes. Am I right?
5: Absolutely right. Absolutely right. The rehabilitation process is what lets the injury stabilize and then helps the injured person, the athlete, get back to his sport in a way that doesn't re-injure himself again. The rehabilitation process is essential.
4: Does that change whether you're a serious athlete, a recreational athlete, or a youth athlete as far as the rehabilitation process?
5: Well, the principles are the same, but the attention that a serious athlete gets to his injury is far more than a recreational athlete. He has to have a lot of self-discipline. Self-discipline you don't find in a child athlete as much.
4: I'm going to ask you a question, and this may be silly, but I think it's something that a lot of people out there listening around the world are probably thinking. When you have an injury, which is toughest for the doctor to do, to diagnose the injury or to prescribe how to deal with that injury? Because I would almost think, Bob, that what you have to do is almost tailor the rehabilitation not only to the injury but also to the personality and the attitude of the person that has that injury.
5: That's exactly right, Ron. The diagnosis of the injury is usually fairly straightforward. With enough experience at these sorts of things, it becomes pretty easily. But understanding the person, understanding their goals, understanding their equipment, their background, the training that they have, their intelligence, and their discipline to focus on how to get over this injury, that's the hard part. Making sure that they stick with a program, that they don't

0: progress too quickly or that they to re-injure themselves and set themselves back again.
1: Let's talk about the different ends of the spectrum here, the pro athlete, because the athlete there, along with the pressures of getting them back on the field that I know comes from ownership and the front office and everything, the athlete who tends to have a higher threshold of pain, the rehabilitation aspect with them, how is that different than just the average person?
0: Well, in the pro athlete, it's slowing them down to the point where their body and monitoring their body very carefully so that they recover enough that they can progress their activities without hurting themselves again. You don't want to have a recurrent problem. The second injury takes much longer to heal when it occurs in that area. And after the acute phase of an injury, the part that really hurts a lot goes away, it takes the body about 9 times that length to get back to a full recovery. So if it takes a week to recover from a sore hamstring, you're talking about 10 weeks before the person's really ready to play, and trying to entertain them while they go through that process of healing.
1: How honest are they with you, the pro athlete? Because you know there's money involved here.
0: Not very. none of them are. Athletes are notoriously dishonest. They want to be out there and performing. That's what they either get financial or emotional rewards from, by being out there and performing. And if they're not performing, they're not happy.
1: Well, what about the doctor himself? I mean, aren't they caught between a rock and a hard place here?
0: They are. Most doctors, though, that do this sort of thing and do it regularly and over again, they have the experience to know that they need to be able to back off, to hold the athlete back. They need to be able to figure out a way to allow them to do some things to try to keep them entertained while they're recovering.
1: Is the hardest question that, a team doctor or anybody that's involved with pro athletes has to answer is, when they get asked either by the team or by the athlete, when can I play again?
0: Yes. because playing is a whole different level. Playing at 100, they're always producing at 110% of what they can do. And to play at 60 or 80% is certainly much easier to answer than when they can go out full force. And, of course, in a pro athlete or in a high-level competition, they have to be at that level.
1: Let's talk about the middle ground here, and we're talking about the adult who likes to play tennis, likes to ride the bicycle, likes to jog, and all of that. You're dealing with an adult here. So what about the attitude and how you determine what the rehabilitation is going to be for them?
0: Well, in the non-pro athlete, it's much different because they have a sense that they're out there exercising to stay fit, except for the tennis players, which are a different breed on their own. But most of us that are exercising want to be able to go out there the next day and continue on at a reasonable level of activity. So we're willing to step back. We're willing to cut back our intensity of our exercise, running in the pool, for example, rather than running on the ground, playing doubles tennis rather than singles, trying to limit the amount of exposure that we have it while we cross-train in different areas that won't continue to irritate our bodies.
1: Also, what about expectations of the athlete? And I'm not talking about the pro athlete. I'm talking about the adult mature athlete. Expectations as to what they can do, because I find that most adults do not accept that they're growing older and that they can't do what they used to be able to do.
0: Boy, that's a tough thing for us, for the 50-year-olds out there that are trying to go through this phase of, they remember when they could do everything in their 30s and they had no problems and they're out playing basketball and they're still trying to compete with the 30-year-olds when they're in their 50s. And they get injuries that just don't heal, and they heal very slowly. And their expectations of being able to play soccer or to play basketball or to play some high-level activity is just not very realistic when you get a little bit older.
1: I know you're going to laugh about this, yeah, but I think you've heard story after story of an NFL player who has a scope on Monday and is playing in Sunday's ball game. And so, you know, the average athlete out there is going to say, wait a minute, he had a scope. I'm going to be able to be back to work. I'm going to be able to be jogging and running and everything else. Has that not been transmitted properly to the patient out there? A scope is a serious operation and can take a while. Explain scope and what you're doing there.
0: Well, with the scope, we make small and skin incisions and work in an area of a joint that doesn't have too many nerve fibers in it. The cartilages and so forth don't have many nerve fibers in them. And so things can be done to smooth out rough tissue and so forth so that the knee will work a little bit better or the shoulder will work a little bit better. A simple scope can be a fairly pain-free type procedure because the skin incisions are so small. But the recovery is still not normal. In a normal scope, we wash out the normal lubricating fluids, the normal fluids that nourish the joint. and we replace them with the salt water. And gradually the body has to reprocess the joint, reconstitute that nourishing fluid. That doesn't happen overnight. It takes weeks to recover that fluid. And until you get that fluid back, that cushioning, nourishing fluid, the knee doesn't do well with running. And even though a pro athlete who has a contract and makes so a phenomenal amount of money to be able to perform needs to be out there, it's just his livelihood, it's what he does, the joint's not ready in 3 days. The joint is just not ready. It's been washed out. It has no lubricating qualities to it and will wear fast if it's exercised intensely right away.
1: Let's go down to the other end of that scale, and that is the youngster. And I would suppose that that is probably the hardest to try to give some type of rehabilitation campaign to get them back in, because you've got to ascertain the psychology of the youngster, the parent, the coach, all of those things. Is that the hardest thing to evaluate?
0: The psychology in a kid is so tough. I mean, we had one fellow who was just heading off to Olympic trials, and he really didn't feel comfortable doing that. He just didn't want to do that, and so his injuries took longer. His injuries took longer than they should have, and he knew that. He wanted to be 100% when he went to the Olympic trials, did not want to go there and embarrass himself. And so he personally had more pain, had more discomfort, had more reserve than he should have, and couldn't compete at that level because his injury was taking much longer to recover from.
1: What I find interesting, too, is that, and I may be wrong about this, but I think probably the youth athlete is the one that will hide the injury more than maybe anybody else. The pro athlete, we understand why they do that, but probably the youth athlete. Am I correct?
0: Yes, absolutely.
1: Why do they do that, do you think?
0: Well, the youth athlete has a lot of psychological reasons that he's out on the team. He's not out there for the economics, obviously. He's out there because of his team. Either he wants to be there, it's his peer group that is pulling him along with them, and he wants to be there. And he will do anything to either hide his injury, or if he doesn't want to be involved in that peer group, he'll do anything he can to avoid being back. So there's a lot of psychological things that are going on in high school level kids and younger as to whether or not they really want to play, whether they want to go out for PE at school.
1: What's the general rule of thumb? What general advice would you give to anybody who's had an injury and is rehabbing? What should they do? What are the smart things to do to get themselves healthy again, Bob?
0: Well, the first thing is to understand whether or not it's a type of tissue that you've hurt that will recover quickly, like a muscle pull. Muscle pull or a bruise will recover very, very quickly and should be better in just a short while, a week or two. A joint injury is much different. Joint injury, when it occurs, takes longer to settle down, and it takes much longer to recover. Just remember the acute pain, multiply that by 10. If it takes a week to recover from the first part, it takes 10 weeks to get back in shape. Muscle injury, you can push a lot faster. Normally, when you're doing a recovery, you want to exercise to the point where you get a little bit of soreness in the injured area, and the soreness goes away within 30 minutes. If you're going on the stationary bike and your knee is swelling up and it's hurting all night after you've done that, you're pushing yourself far too much. It's got to be a short-term increase in discomfort or you're overdoing it.
1: In about 30 seconds, how does one ascertain which doctor to go to?
0: Well, I think talking to your buddies that have had those injuries are the ways to find a doctor that's good for you. All of us have experience with these sorts of athletic injuries, and there are a lot of good sports medicine people out there.
1: Dr. Bob Teasdale is with us. Very interesting subject. We're talking about sports medicine. He's an orthopedic surgeon, and one of the other things that's a hot button with Bob is the use of supplements by kids, and I think you'll understand why with all the notoriety it's gotten. We'll talk about that as we continue with more of you in Sports Byline.
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5: Dr. Bob Teasdale has joined us here on Sports Byline. He's an orthopedic surgeon, and he deals with sports medicine. And, Bob, I came across an article that was written in a newspaper, and I was just grabbed by a quote from you. You say a coach may not suggest outright that a student use steroids, but he may say you can start as a lineman if you gain 30 pounds this summer and then leave it to the student to figure it out. How big of a problem is that pressure either from coaches or peers to get involved with something a kid should not get involved in?
6: The coaches and the peers are the ones that bring these kids into this part of sports that's so disturbing. Use of doping or anabolic substances or something like that is not something a person will normally figure out on their own. Usually something that draws them into it, either an overblown media attention on somebody who's achieved such spectacular results, or some peer pressure, somebody at the local gym who's gained phenomenal amount of muscle and power in a very short period of time, or a coach that not that innocently tells them that he's got to gain a lot of weight or he just won't play.
5: Is there a lot of pressure, and I suppose it's almost self-induced from what these kids see on television, from the pro athlete, the trickle-down, what do you see as far as the trickle-down effect on it?
6: Well, kids realize that the types of the performance that they need to produce, they just can't do on their own. It takes too long. They see these results of these tremendous performances by athletes, and they just don't see how they're going to get to it on their own. They feel that they need help. They just don't want to go through the training phases in the long, long period of time it takes to eventually achieve that. And so, unfortunately, they tend to turn to these other types of solutions, steroids and other substances to help build their muscle power.
5: In another story I was reading, Mark Herring, who is the associate director of the Centerpoint Drug Treatment Programs, he said the initial response will inevitably be, I'm on top of the world. You bring meth and steroids together, as with high school athletes, it's a complete disaster. Steroids induce aggressive behavior, and meth induces the ugly. I'd never heard about meth being involved before. Explain that a little bit further to me.
6: Well, the methamphetamines, of course, produce a sense of powerfulness, of omnipotence. The steroids produce, in some people, not just muscle power and bulk, but they also produce an aggressive behavior, and the two drugs can combine to produce behavioral abnormalities that are just make a person not only a potentially a great ball player, but an impossible person to be around.
5: When you take a look at the congressional hearings looking into steroid use in Major League Baseball, the efforts by the pro leagues, do you think they're doing enough, or do you think that they're just burying their heads in the sand about all of
6: this? I think it's pretty obvious to most listeners that people are getting a slap on the wrist for their behaviors. They're producing, they're performing well, and they're not being punished for it. They're not being really held to account for their behavior. It's sending a message to our kids that it's okay, you'll get away with it. Just keep at it. You know, there's not really a behavior that needs to be changed in either the pro level athlete or the high school level athlete.
5: Well, the question I had during those congressional hearings, as I listened to some of those parents talk about the tragedies of having lost a child, I kept thinking to myself, where was the parent in all of this? I mean, everything I've heard about the use of steroids in particular is that there is a complete change in either the personality, the size, acne, a number of things that would be a red flag. I mean, are these parents just either ignorant or just don't want to maybe admit that their kid may be involved with steroids?
6: Yes, I'm sure that's it. They just look at their child who's changed overnight from a scrawny little freshman in high school to all of a sudden an enormously powerful high school senior with acne and hair growth and so forth and aggressive behavior, and they just don't put two and two together. The kids won't share it with their parents. The parents may have introduced the kid into the importance of sports, and now the child's taken it to another level.
5: Supplements, they almost seem like, okay, they're somewhere between steroids, which are bad for you, and maybe supplements, which are good for you, some of them. How do you know what to use, what not to use?
6: Well, there are many websites from NCAA and WADA, the WADA group, that outline what's absolutely prohibited. And there are a lot of things that are prohibited. Six cups of coffee a day is prohibited. Three cups are okay. So you can see what sort of things are prohibited. But in terms of supplements, there are some supplements that, like creatine, that have been shown to provide some degree of benefit, and they're not associated with too many side effects.
5: What do supplements basically do?
6: Well, supplements as opposed to steroids?
5: Yes, exactly. I mean, some supplements are okay to use.
6: Yeah, sure.
5: But I'm just wondering what, from an athletic standpoint, is a beneficial of supplements?
6: Well, supplements are supposed to, and in some statistical settings, are able to increase strength or increase flexibility or increase endurance. And by doing these studies, they are able to show some benefits to these substances. Whether they really will have that benefit in the individual athlete is unknown, but still they're promoted as a safe alternative, and some of them are acceptable alternatives.
5: Are natural nutritional supplements good?
6: Some of them, like glucosamine, for example.
5: Right.
6: Absolutely. I think that's a wonderful thing for people that have joint problems.
5: Let me go in a different direction, because Real Sports on HBO had a piece recently about the size of not only the professional linemen that are over 300 pounds and some of the problems, and I see you shaking your head with dismay, but we also see a lot of fat kids that are playing football as well. And you already mentioned about the joints, so I can imagine what the weight is like. What do we have an out-of-control situation when it comes to big kids playing sports?
6: Out of control. I mean, obesity in our kids. they're not fit. I mean, they're playing sports, and sometimes just the inertia of having a big kid there can be valuable for a team. But it is not valuable for these kids. These kids are in bad shape. I saw a kid today, 14 years old, 5'8", 270 pounds.
5: Oh, 270 pounds?
6: With painful hips and knees, and what do you do for the kid? He doesn't want to be involved with sports. He wants to step back from sports. He's lost all his ability to control his own fitness. A real tragedy. Yeah. A real tragedy.
5: Can sports, though, help in something like that as far as exercise, or is there a difference between sports and exercise in this case?
6: Well, if a kid can get an exercise pattern and develop the habits of fitness at a young age, that's the most valuable thing a school can provide for him. As you know, there are many high school athletes, and what is it, 1,000 high school athletes for one NCAA athlete, 1,000 NCAA athletes for every professional athlete. Tremendous pyramid. High schools shouldn't be training people for the NCAA or for professional sports. They should be training kids to be involved with a fitness program, to be able to help themselves, to develop patterns that they can use their whole lives. That's far more valuable than training them to become the next Willie Mays or Barry Bonds.
5: One of the things that I'm going to ask a layman question here, and that is the fact that if you have a kid who is playing sports who happens to be big, I would think that self-esteem plays into this at some point, because this may be their way to get accepted with the in crowd. And yet it's almost like being used up, because they may not be that good, but when they get to a level where they aren't good enough to be able to compete, all of a sudden they're cast aside. Am I correct in that observation?
6: Exactly right. I mean, big guys, you get a 14-year-old who's 270 pounds, put him on the line at that level, he's going to be effective. Nobody can move him. But when he gets to the point where he has to be able to do something, he can't perform. He's going to be cast aside when he gets to a slightly higher level of performance.
5: Do you see anything different at the college level? I mean, we've been talking about young kids and youth sports and high school and everything, but what about at the college level? That seems to be kind of the bridge between being youth and also being a professional. Where do you see sports and sports medicine at that level?
6: Well, going from a high school level, you have small people, most of them, and then they gradually grow towards their senior year, and boys become men, and they become much, much stronger and much, much larger people, and their growth plates fuse, and they're able to generate tremendous forces, and the weak link becomes the joint. The growth plate is no longer an issue at the college level. Anticipation of going on beyond a college level to something else becomes much more focused in an athlete's mind, and they work a lot harder. They have a lot more facilities available to them. They're able to focus their attention. They're outside of the home situation in a college level, and they can develop as an athlete a lot more. They develop injuries that are much more like the pro athletes. They're real adults at that stage.
5: I don't know if you remember Dr. John Frank, who played for the San Francisco 49ers, was the tight end, and he's gone on to become a surgeon himself. And he said the reason why he retired was that he was fearful as a tight end that he was going to hurt his fingers and his hands and would not be able to do surgery. I'm just wondering, at that college level where I think it is big business, is the pressure there almost like it is in the pros from a health standpoint?
6: Absolutely, yeah. The pressure on these college athletes, the high-level college athletes is just like the pros, except they don't get paid.
5: Well, in some cases,
6: in some cases, that's right, that's right.
5: Generally speaking, Bob, as we come to the end of the show here, you think about people that participate in sports. What are the smart things that they do not to get hurt?
6: They always try and understand what their limits are, and they try and get up to those limits only in very controlled situations. Now, in a competitive sport like a contact sport or something, they can't always control that, but in a situation where they can control it, they'll last a lot longer as an athlete. If they can work within some sort of limits, some sort of guidance, and be very careful when they exceed those limits. Downhill skiers always try and work within their limits and only go outside of those limits when it's really important to do that. Competitive sports, contact sports, always the same thing.
5: I've also thought that as you age, you should adapt. And what I mean by that is that if you've been doing something when you were younger, maybe your body's not capable of doing it. I don't hurt. And the reason why I don't hurt is because I don't think I went out and beat up my body every day on the tennis court. When I ride, I don't ride every day. I may ride a couple of times a week. I never ran because I thought that that was beating up my body. I don't do the black diamonds when it comes to skiing anymore. I mean, good common sense, it seems like to me, is the best thing you could do to stay healthy.
6: Great common sense, but not many people have it. It's not common. The common's the wrong word.
5: But is that different in a man rather than a woman because of just the testosterone and the ego that's involved in competition?
6: I think it's more the ego than the testosterone. I think the testosterone is important in college level. But I think that I think it's ego after that. I think that we want to be 20 always, and we want to go out there and ski our black diamonds and run over hills and run marathons and so forth. Body just doesn't do well. I mean, there are a few people that can handle that sort of thing, but most of us just get arthritic knees when we're in our 40s or where there aren't great solutions for those problems.
5: How hard is it for you to be honest with an athlete? And when I say honest, I'm talking about across the board, because they look at doctors as being, okay, what's the problem, doc? What, can you fix it? Let's go and move on.
6: You have to develop a relationship with the athlete first before you can just tell them that. Sometimes it requires an MRI scan. Sometimes it even requires a picture of the inside of their joint to see how badly worn their joint is. An X-ray sometimes is a great visual tool to show how much they've damaged their body with their activities. And once they get the instruction down, once they see what's happened, once they understand how their body's worn, usually they'll make the adaptations. They'll give up the basketball weekend sports, and they'll change their singles tennis to doubles and do some modifications that are appropriate when they realize that they have a long life to lead and they want to be active their whole life. And it's important to be smart to be fit.
5: We got about 45 seconds left. What's been the greatest advancement in sports medicine, say, in the period of time that you've been involved in it?
6: The use of arthroscopies and MRI scans. Those two things have revolutionized sports medicine.
5: And if you had a crystal ball where it might be in another 5 or 10 years, how fast is it moving forward?
6: Well, I've got to tell you, genetic doping is going to be a huge, huge issue.
5: Really?
6: Oh. The Olympics, there'll be some there, but you won't see it. No one will see it. It'll just be there. Some athlete will just perform phenomenal numbers.
5: Does sports medicine fascinate you? Is that one of the reasons why you're in it?
6: It does very much, yes.
5: What is it that fascinates you about it?
6: Constantly changing. When I was with Curl and Job, most of what I know now wasn't known then. They were on top of the game.
5: Bob, I want to thank you very much. It's been wonderful. It's been insightful. It's been educational. Come back and visit with me again on Sports Byline.
6: Thanks, Ron.
5: Dr. Bob Teasdale, orthopedic surgeon, and we've been talking about sports medicine this hour. And I guess the only thing I can add to it is use common sense when it comes to competing and also taking care of your body. We'll take a quick break. Come back on the other side. Continue with more of you and Sports Byline.
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2: News this hour from Town Hall. I'm Jason Walker. Justice Department defending the James Comey prosecution in the Trump threat case. Here's Mike Hemman.
3: The Justice Department says there is, quote, no serious dispute that a social media post of seashells by former FBI Director James Comey could be understood as a threat against President Trump. Prosecutors also call into question Comey's account that he found the seashells in a numerical arrangement 8647 while walking on a North Carolina beach. In the Merriam-Webster Dictionary, the entry for 86 says its meaning is to throw out, to get rid of, or to refuse service to. Trump is the 47th president. The arguments and motions Tuesday are the government's most detailed explanation of its indictment. Mike Hemp in Washington.
2: New details emerging out of the Penn State University cocaine scandal involving two fraternity houses. So far, at least 14 people have been busted.
4: Pennsylvania's attorney general releasing new information about the inner workings of the alleged cocaine ring at Penn State. The ringleaders identified as Agostino Abatiello, 24, and Thomas Robinson, who both graduated from the university in 2024. Both facing felonies. Others allegedly involved include Thomas's father, Paul Robinson, charged with tampering with evidence. The AG says kilos of cocaine were being transported across state lines from Long Island, New York, and Philadelphia, and sold through two off-campus frat houses, Sigma Chi and Delta Upsilon.
2: That is correspondent Laura Winters reporting. President Trump has tapped Dr. Heidi Overton to take up the Food and Drug Administration. She is a deputy director of the White House Domestic Policy Council and a trusted figure within the Trump administration. More on these stories, townhall.com.
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2: A former senior advisor to Dr. Anthony Fauci pleading guilty to plotting to conceal federal COVID records.
7: The records have to do with research into the origins of the deadly COVID pandemic. Dr. David Morins is scheduled to be sentenced November 12th by a Maryland federal judge. He pleaded guilty to conspiring to defraud the U.S. government by using his private email account to intentionally circumvent public records laws while employed at the National Institute of Allergy and Infectious Diseases under Fauci. Rich Thomason reporting.
2: Well, some Federal Reserve officials believe the central bank may have to lift its key short-term interest rate in the coming months if inflation doesn't subside. However, inflation is showing signs of cooling, though gas prices have rebounded this month. Wall Street investors expect the Fed to remain on hold for now. Breaking news and analysis, townhall.com. Changes coming up at Stars and Stripes.
8: Longtime Stars and Stripes publisher Max D. Lederer Jr. has announced his retirement, citing differences with the direction of the Pentagon's leadership, as Defense Secretary Pete Hegseth's Pentagon seeks to exert editorial control. 4 months ago, the person tasked with safeguarding the publication's independence, Jacqueline Smith, was fired. Stars and Stripes is partly funded by the Pentagon and has recently been at the forefront of some of the reporting on conditions for sailors aboard the USS Abraham Lincoln and concerns for their mental health during the aircraft carrier's long deployment, concerns that President Donald Trump has downplayed. I'm Lisa Dwyer.
2: That recent earthquake in Colombia will be challenging for Choco. It's a remote region long struggling with poverty rates. 70,000 people there have been displaced. More on these stories, townhall.com.
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13: And good to have you with us for this hour of America's sports talk show, Sports Byline. We're going to be talking baseball from a couple of different perspectives this hour, and I think you'll find it insightful and interesting. But I also want to urge you to go to the website at sportsbyline.com, because one of the things that I like to do is hear from you fans out there, and there's an easy way to contact me. Just go to the website, then click on my picture, and at the bottom of the bio page, there is a link that you can email me. And I say that because I like to hear what you fans think about sports, whether it's the fan poll question or a reaction to the commentary that I've written, or just a suggestion for a guest, or if you're unhappy about something, not only with this show or any of the shows on the network, let me know, because since day one when we launched Sports Byline USA back in 1988, we've always tried to make it sensitive to the fans, a little bit different. With Sports Byline, this particular program, I've tried to make it the nightline of sports, a program in which we take a look at the issues, we talk to people, not about the X's and O's so much as the real things that you fans can relate to. I've told this story in speeches before, but when somebody asked me about the philosophy of Sports Byline, meaning this show, and I mentioned about the nightline of sports, I said that I didn't ask Lee Trevino how you could hit a fade shot to the green, because I can't relate to it, and neither can my fans. I said the question I did ask him, and it's a question I think most people are interested in, is you grew up in Texas, you wanted to play a white man's sport. How tough was that? So again, if you'd like to email me, and if you're thoughtful enough to sign it, I will respond to all emails. You can find that at sportsbyline.com. We're going to kick off the hour in a second with George Castle. He is the author of Baseball and the Media, How Fans Lose in Today's Game. And the book is highly critical of today's baseball reporting. Now, Castle says that athletes and the media have grown apart because fewer and fewer members of the media even bother to attend games. And this leads to resentment and mistrust and creates a gulf in the relationship between players and the members of the media. So we'll talk to George Castle. And then right after that, I love a good sports movie, and I'm sure you do as well. When it comes to baseball, there have been some really good ones. The Natural comes to mind, Beat the Drum Slowly, and also I think most people would agree that Major League was one of the all-time great ones as well. And Steve Yeager, the former Major League catcher, who was the technical advisor on that movie, is going to join us, and we're going to talk about Major League and baseball in general. We've got you on Sports Byline.
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13: 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Here's Ron Barr.
19: I like reading sports books, and occasionally a book will come across my desk in which the title just kind of reaches out and grabs me, and one has from George Castle. His book is called Baseball and the Media, How Fans Lose in Today's Coverage of the Game. Now, there can't be anybody in our profession, George, that when they read that title doesn't say, wait a minute, what is this all about? How'd you come up with this one?
20: Well, about 15 or 16 years ago, I'd hear complaints from ballplayers that they weren't being commented upon fairly by sports columnists because the sports columnists weren't showing up at the ballpark and they were getting information second or third hand. Within a few years, with the rise of sports talk radio, those complaints transferred to the sports talk show hosts, who seem even more militant about not showing up at the ballpark and not getting their facts straight, present company excluded.
19: The old days and the new days, what's the difference between the two? Explain to the fans.
20: Well, the old days, there's good and bad in both. In the old days, you had a lot of competition. You had simply many more newspapers covering baseball. You sometimes didn't get the whole truth and nothing but the truth, but with so many people competing with each other, you had to end up with some good coverage. Now you have many fewer newspapers covering. There's a lot of coverage cuts, particularly in the San Francisco and L.A. areas. I'll give you a quick example. In the late 1980s, there were 11 traveling writers following the Dodgers. Now there's four. I used to have a packed press box in Wrigley Field when the Giants media contingent would come through. Now in September, there were two lonely writers from the San Jose Mercury News and the San Francisco Chronicle following the Giants. So,
19: well, but putting that aside, because we're a national, international show, what about across the country in the other markets? I mean, is that something that's pertinent to the other markets as well?
20: It is, because the closing and cutting down of newspapers countrywide, with the possible exception of the New York, Boston, and Philadelphia areas, I call that the blue states of baseball journalism, really hurts people. There's a number of markets, Ron, where you just have one newspaper following the team home and road. That's not what you call competitive coverage. You could have a reporter deciding to sit on a story, and the fans aren't well served. Milwaukee, San Diego, even a big city like Houston, they just have one newspaper, and people talk about the Internet. There's no commensurate Internet coverage of each Major League team. You have MLB.com, but that's partially owned by Major League Baseball, and that puts a crimp on the objectivity there.
19: But, George, when I take a look at the Internet, I think it's really serving people. If you look at today's fans, it used to be, as you've already pointed out, that they got their information from the newspaper. They would read the sports section from front to back. And nowadays, because of just the focus time, I think, of most fans, they want things in a capsulated form. I mean, all you have to do is take a look at the USA Today to understand that. Isn't it a change in what the fans want as much as the new media today that's affected the change in the coverage?
20: Yes, in a way it is, because even I appreciate the technological wonders. I do a syndicated radio show. Rather than sending out tapes and CDs via mail, I can download the thing and it costs next to nothing. I mean, technology has its wonders, but it also has its drawbacks. Right now, you have a lot of bloggers out there, Ron, but these bloggers don't have access to the clubhouse. And one of my main criticisms is that a lot of people in the media don't take advantage of the access that baseball gives them. Baseball has more pregame access by far than any other sport. You have none in the NFL. You have 45 minutes in the NBA, and the players know that, and they retreat to the players' lounge. None in the NHL. So you can, if you have, you're an enterprising reporter, no matter what media you're in, you could really have the run of most clubhouses if you play your cards right and get to know the players one-on-one.
19: One of the things that you say in this book is that most baseball writers are lazy, and being someone that's in the profession, I wondered, A, how your colleagues responded to that type of statement, and B, what are you backing it up with?
20: Well, I'll give you a scene setter in Chicago. What if you're an editor? What if, Ron, you're an editor, and you say, I want my reporter to be competitive. Would you expect your reporter to stand around gossiping with other media throughout the entire period of batting practice? They would basically be standing around the dugout killing the grass, and the only time they're doing any work is when Cubs general manager Jim Hendry ambles by and does a group interview. That's a good time to talk to players, managers, and coaches behind the batting cage. I was able to get several scoops by just ambling up to Dusty Baker and chatting with him behind the cage, including one pretty good scoop on Sammy Sosa. I think that a lot of writers will go back in group interviews. I've heard of even no-scoop arrangements between competing newspapers on the road. They didn't want to work too hard, so they just agreed that they wouldn't scoop each other and force the other person to work too hard.
19: Why the laziness?
20: Arrogance. I think the Baseball Writers Association is a very elitist organization, and you, except for the inability to travel on the team plane and the bus and things like that, you're kind of living the life of a big leaguer there. Also, I blame a lot of editors and program directors and sports directors for not mandating that their reporters be competitive. That's not the case in New York, where you're expected to break stories, Boston and Philadelphia. But the blue states, I call it the blue states of baseball journalism, which are the East Coast and the West Coast, are shrinking right now. And the red states, where you have non-competitive coverage, and in some cases baseball coverage is being dropped in favor of high school coverage because it's cheaper, and editors feel that a local coverage, hyper-local coverage, serves a better niche.
19: George, there's a differentiation, you might just explain it to everybody, between the beat reporters and also the columnists, because I think that that's a factor there as well. And I think the overall philosophy in journalism, and maybe particularly in the print, since I'm not on that side, I can't talk about it as well as you can, is that it's moved more toward entertainment than it does reporting. Am I correct?
20: You are correct, and it's especially on sports talk radio. I know that the sports director of The Score, which is the first all-sports station in Chicago, when I asked him about the possibility of putting on my show syndicated baseball show that was heavy on interviews and analysis and commentary, he said, we're emphasizing entertainment. He used the word entertainment. And it's focused more on the host of the show, what strip club he went to, where he got drunk the night before, rather than the show being a conduit to good guests that people want to hear, or the show just being a maestro for a bunch of callers who don't shed any light on what's really going on. There's much more entertainment that's filtered in. It's an unfortunate situation. But, again, newspapers probably are the bit of the last bastion of any shred of journalistic integrity that's around, and even that's being hurt by all the cutbacks right now.
19: Well, but how is that trickling down and affecting the way newspapers in the print journalism field cover sports and baseball?
20: You don't have as many competitive stories anymore that like you used to. So fewer newspapers, fewer different people covering the beat, and thus less competition. And again, it's not being replaced pound for pound with inside information type of coverage from the internet, because bloggers do not have credentials. They don't have access to the clubhouse. They don't have access to the teams. All they have access is to the same information any other fan has through statistical services, broadcast coverage, newspapers. They chew over the same facts. Bloggers are basically an internet version of callers to a sports talk show. Again, they offer opinions, but they don't shed light on what's really going on with the team. And again, I'm looking at it from the standpoint of growing up in Chicago, where the sports franchises for so many decades, Ron, were very, very flawed, and they needed to have greater oversight.
19: The sports writers that are coming into the field today, invariably when I've talked to athletes, I always ask them the question, and Joe Morgan and I were having this conversation the other day, whether he felt that today's young baseball players are fundamentally as strong as they were when he came in, and I think you know the answer to that. So let me ask you the question, the young sports writers that are coming into the profession today, how strong are they fundamentally? What kind of instincts do they have? What type of work habit do they have?
20: They don't have the same passion for baseball. I'm not sure how many of these young sports writers actually grow up as baseball fans. They perhaps take the baseball beat as a way to break into another beat, let's say shifting over to football with its more choreographed routines and better hours, or even get on the road to becoming a columnist. You don't have young writers wanting to stay on the baseball beat for 10, 15, 20 years like some of the legends that you and I grew up reading. Their work ethic has to be greater right now. They're forced almost by gunpoint to write more, but it's quantity, not necessarily quality. And those people don't really take the time to get to know players. I know Joe Morgan was talking about the good old days. Well, he grew up in an era where a guy like Hal McCoy, who's still on the beat for the Dayton Daily News in his 35th year, would get to know every single player, and if a executive with the Reds like Dick Wagner shut him down, he could get the story from about 10 or 15 sources in that clubhouse.
19: George Castle has joined us. We're talking about his very interesting, insightful book called Baseball and the Media, How Fans Lose in Today's Game. 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
4: George Castle has joined us on Sports Byline. We're talking about his book called Baseball and the Media, How Fans Lose in Today's Game. And one of the chapters that you have in this book kind of piqued my interest. It's called The Politics of Baseball Media. Tell me about it.
5: Well, there's unbelievable politics in our business, Ron. I have a statement in there where I say that politics is political, sports is more political than politics, and media is worse than anything, worse than both of them, I should say. It's particularly sports media. It really imitates and is worse than the business it covers because merit often takes a backseat to absolute connections, and even connections don't help you. You could be in the minor leagues of sports at 355 in AAA, they almost have to call you up. If you do the same thing in the minor leagues of media, you're not going to get called up unless you know the right people. And it's not a meritocracy in this business at all. And there's a lot of venality, politics, certainly in the choosing of Hall of Fame votes. You've got a lot of writers who don't really know what's going on. And let's say the Baseball Writers Association of America, you could be long gone from the baseball beat, not even working for a daily newspaper anymore. But if you've put in 10 years in the Baseball Writers Association, you have perpetual voting rights for the Hall of Fame. We've got a writer in Chicago, Philip Hirsch of the Tribune, who hasn't been on the baseball beat since the early 1980s. He's their Olympic writer. And yet, because he's a tenured member of the Baseball Writers Association from his earlier coverage in the 70s, he's now voting for the Hall of Fame. How could you cast a vote for the Hall of Fame if you're not covering the game anymore? You may not have seen some of these guys play every day.
4: George, let me ask you about jealousy when it comes between the electronic media and also the print media. When I was a young sportscaster, I was in Boston on television up there, and The one thing I always feared is that if I gave Carl Yastrzemski's batting average and I was off by 1/100th of a point, I'd hear from every little old lady. And there was a lot of jealousy between the written guys and the electronic guys, mainly because of how much money we were making and they weren't. But we now see the

0: blending now. We see that writers are coming over to ESPN and vice versa, they're writing. How does that factor into the coverage of baseball and sports in general, do you think?
1: It hurts on both ends, because if you're a columnist and you're also doing a 2 or 3 hour sports block, when are you going to get out to the ballpark? I had a sportscaster in this in Chicago tell me, you can do your both jobs at 90 or 95%, but not 100%. Let's say you've got a show on from 4 to 7, and you're a columnist. Well, you can't show up at the pregame of a night sports event, nor can you cover the postgame of a day sports event. So there, in the rush to cross the media boundaries and make as much money as possible, their product is diluted in both media.
0: How does all of this trickle down as far as to the fan, to the person that reads or listens to talk radio, watches television, or even reads anything in any of the sports periodicals in your mind?
1: In newspapers, which, again, still represent the best daily coverage of baseball, it does cut down on the amount of competitive coverage. In sports talk radio, you're getting opinions on baseball players, athletes in general, coaches and executives in general, that are often second and third hand. They're not opinions that derive from first-hand information that the host gets at the sports event. I'm not saying every sports talk show host should go out and cover 5-6 games a week, but if you've got a homestand of a baseball team, should get out there a couple of times, and you should have a couple of people in the clubhouse along with the front office that you could go to and get stuff from the horse's mouth. I think athletes respect media if they have their side told in any kind of critical print or broadcast account of them.
0: George, over the years that I've been covering sports, I know there have been times when there have been athletes who just simply will not talk to the media, and it's because they're very unhappy with the way they've either been quoted or characterized or written about. And I've had to deal with those athletes, and the thing that I've always said to them, particularly if somebody says, I'm not talking to the media, as I said, well, you've never been misquoted in a radio or television interview. The relationship between athlete, baseball player, any athlete, and the media today, how has it been colored by all the things that you've been talking about?
1: I think that the relationship is a lot more distant because of money, because of suspicion by the media. But I think that in instances where you have media that take the time to get to know athletes one-on-one, almost, majority of cases, there will be bad apples in the whole bunch no matter how you approach them. But the majority of athletes will cooperate with media members that bother to get to know them, that try to understand the sport and treat them like humans. Yeah, they make as much money as Hollywood celebrities, but in the end they put their pants on one leg at a time, and I think that money can't change them entirely. So I think it's up to the media person to build those bridges, and they in turn can get some really good information from big-name athletes if they handle themselves properly and show that they like the sport, they enjoy the sport, and it's not a question of them not wanting to be there. And again, a lot of columnists, a lot of sports talk show hosts, by not showing up at the ballpark, they make things bad for themselves and for their colleagues.
0: One thing I've found is that that's a very thin line if you're out covering a sport, because if you get too close to the athlete and they open up to you, then they're going to be very unhappy if you have to criticize them in any type of story. The other thing is that I found that athletes don't have a lot of respect for those, particularly in the written field, because they know that they probably have not played the game at the level that these athletes are playing. And I think that both of those are legitimate gripes and concerns. So how does somebody who is a writer who covers baseball or a member of the media overcome both of those and really retain their objectivity?
1: Get to the clubhouse early, get to know people, show that you understand the game, and if a player says something is off the record, don't burn that player. Don't burn a source. Sometimes you've got to sit on a story in order to get a better story down the line. In the end, the only thing you're left in this business is your reputation. But again, in baseball, you have the opportunity, with all the access, clubhouses open 45 minutes to an hour before batting practice. You can get on the field during batting practice, and generally clubhouses are open for another 45 minutes after batting practice. you can use that time to your benefit, and you can really get to know the players. And in my case, I've come up with a lot of private cell phone numbers and be able to talk to people during the off season as a result.
0: Yeah, but that doesn't answer the question that I asked, George, and that was simply the fact that if you do talk and get to know these people on a human basis, or they seem to understand that they've connected with you that way and you have to criticize them, I think that they take it in a very personal way and feel like you've kind of, you know, taken advantage of them. I've seen it
1: too
0: many times.
1: I'll disagree in that, Ron, in that if you present their side of the story, you're taught growing up in this business to present both sides of a story. And if you present both sides fairly and distinctly and accurately, then the criticism is going to be muted. I think the majority of guys can handle it when their side of the story is presented, even if it's a critical opinion. That's why there's so much complaints about columnists and sports talk shows, because they won't present that side of the story.
0: I understand you have a companion book that's coming out on something like this.
1: Yeah, it's actually somewhat related to it, although it's about a team. It's like baseball and the media is an inside look at our business. Entangled in Ivy, Inside the Cubs' Quest for October, is an inside-out look at how the Cubs came to be, and there's a relationship there because the Cubs' front office for so many decades has been substandard, and they've unfortunately been not the subject of good media oversight in Chicago. Again, that's a one of the precepts of baseball and the media. But they're both inside looks at covering baseball from the inside out, and I feel they're fascinating reads for any fans. It gives you more than what you get in your daily media coverage, I think.
0: We only have 45 seconds left. What's been the reaction to this book from fellow media?
1: Some media have really, really liked it. Others have ignored it, and I expected that because I think that a lot of media don't want to look at their business and the drawbacks in which it's covered. But I had one media critic here, the top TV radio columnist in Chicago. I've written 9 books, and he said this was the best book that I've ever written because it was honest. And there's always no problem in telling the truth and being honest.
0: You happy with the way it came out, George?
1: Journalistically, yeah. I'm happy with the way it came out. I'd like it to be a little cheaper in price. And that's why I'm suggesting people listening to the show, if you have a chance to buy Baseball in the Media on Amazon.com, you get a nice little price break there.
0: Okay, George, thanks a lot for joining us. Take care.
1: Thank you, Ron.
0: Again, the name of the book by George Castle is called Baseball and the Media, How Fans Lose in Today's Game. And the book is highly critical of today's baseball reporting. Castle says that athletes and the media have grown apart because fewer and fewer members of the media bother to attend the games. And he also says essentially the most baseball writers are really lazy, and as such they fail to capitalize on the broad access that they're given to players and the management. We'll take a break as we continue with more of you and Sports Byline.
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6: Steve Yeager joins us on Sports Byline, the former Major League catcher who played 15 years in the majors, 14 of those in a Dodgers uniform. And Lou Brock called Steve the best throwing catcher in the game, his specialty being defense. Steve, before we talk a little baseball, I know you were the technical advisor in what I consider to be one of the great classic sports movies, and that was Major League. And they're coming out with a deluxe DVD edition, a re-release, and that movie goes back to what, 1989? Was that the year it came out?
7: 1989, Ron, it certainly did, and it was my first experience being connected with any type of the film industry. I've done some radio in the past, but not the film, and it was a wonderful experience, and I think David Ward, who was the writer-director, for getting me involved. He called the Dodgers, the Dodgers called me, I called David, and found out what he wanted, and I had a great cast to work with, and these guys, let me tell you something, they played the game as hard as they could play it, and I said, let's forget we're actors, and we're now baseball players, and we mixed them in with some other players, some minor league players along the way that were extras, on the other team, and of course on the Indian team that we had. They fit in great, and I got to commend their excellence as far as work ethics and habit, because as an actor, you always want to look good, and they worked as hard as any kid that I've ever seen work to make their stuff look good. I mean, it wasn't easy for Wesley Snipes, who had never played the game, to catch balls over his head and jump up on a wall and get one and hit balls in the cage and do all the sliding, or Tom Berenger, who I beat up. I felt so bad for Tom half the time because I beat him up like a catcher.
6: One of the things that I think is remarkable is that actors can take on roles, but all of us played baseball at one time, Steve, so we kind of know the nuances of the game. But they made it look like they had played baseball. As you said, Wesley Snipes had never played the game before. How hard was it to coach teach them to do that?
7: Well, it wasn't as hard, Ron, as you might think it was, because I think I've mentioned several times that the actors take so much pride in their acting ability that everything that they do, they want it to be authentic, and they want it to look great and look right. And so it was easy for them, and I think coming from me, they trusted me enough to work with them and to let themselves go and to be a baseball player. And I think for that, you have to commend all the actors who did that. Charlie Sheen was a shortstop and a pitcher in high school. Dennis Haysbert, who played Serrano, was on a semi-fast softball league and had played baseball at school growing up. Tom had never caught before in his life until I started beating up on him. So it was interesting, but it was an experience that I'll never forget. And I just had the pleasure of working with some actors who said, "Do whatever it takes, and we'll go the extra mile." And they did. And I think that the way they played the game, the way it came across in the movie, it's all their credit to what a remarkable career they have and the attitude that they have to make it look as good as it possibly could be.
6: Steve, there's only a few movies that I can think of that the classic label can be put onto in baseball, and I think of Beat the Drum Slowly, also The Natural. This has been labeled a classic as well. What do you think gave it its enduring quality?
7: You know, I think the fact is that it's a great story. It's a good baseball film. There's good baseball scenes in it. It's almost a love story in there. It's a combination of a lot of things. To me, I mean, I'm not a movie critic, but every time I watch it, I see a different part that I didn't see the last time I watched the film, and I still get a lot of laughs when I think back about riding in that clankety old bus and then being in that airplane that we had and all those things that we had to do. I mean, it's memories that you have forever, but I think it's just a great movie. I mean, it's not one of these Halo or Angels or the other things. I mean, I know there's creative writing in certain things, and when Serrano carried the bat around the base, because I told David, I said, "David, you can't do that baseball." I know, but we got special permission, so we did it anyway. it's just a movie that is fun to watch. The acting is great. The storyline is great. The baseball is great. It's something that you never get tired of watching.
6: Steve, one of the things about baseball that I think is so special is it lends itself to great stories. And I'm just wondering, in the filming of this movie, there must have been some lighter moments, funny moments that you still carry with you today.
7: There's a few of them. I mean, you know, like Wesley Snipes when he had the game ends and he's sliding into home plate. Anybody that's ever played baseball, when they slid, they always had a strawberry on the side. And we had done that take a couple of times, and Wesley was hurting. He was in pain. And I told him, I said, "Look, just one more time, and we'll get it done, and then we'll put some medicine on your side and take care of it." And, you know, as an actor but or anything else, he said, "You know what? I'm a ball player. This is what you guys play with. This is the type of things that go on and you play with every day. Let's go do it." And he did. And I, you know, you commend people like that says, you know, this is what you do, this is how it's done, let's go do it.
6: One of the things that I've always found, Steve, is that actors want to be athletes and athletes want to be actors. Did you find it to be the same way?
7: Well, yeah, but I don't think my act. I think with the release of the new DVD with some interviews of with David Ward and some of the actors and some of the outtakes and the making of the. Of the film, most of my best stuff acting wise is probably on the floor.
6: Let me switch gears with you and talk a little baseball. I mentioned in the introduction to you that Lou Brock called you the best throwing catcher in the game, and your specialty was certainly defense. And I have found in talking to athletes from other sports, particularly in basketball, Steve, that when I, the late Dennis Johnson and I were talking about defense once, and he agrees with me that defense is an attitude more than anything else. Was it the same way in baseball? Is playing defense, and especially being a defensive catcher, is it an attitude more than anything else?
7: Well, I think it's an attitude that you you have to go out there. And for me, I want to be better than the catcher for the other team. And I think as an athlete, you want to be better than the guy that you're playing against at that position. And part of my game, as far as defensive goes, I mean, God gave me a great arm to throw, and if the pitcher gave me half a chance, then I might throw Lou out a couple of times. But other than that, he's going to get his stolen bases. But if a catcher can take away some of the running game and some of the offense, it doesn't put the pressure on your defense as much by being able to throw some guys out. But it is an attitude. I mean, you got to be a little cocky, but you don't have to walk around like you're a stuffed shirt. And I think once you realize that, I mean, I've got stories of Lou Brock that we could go on forever. Of me yelling at Lou while he's taking the lead at first base and the pitcher trying to pick him off and can't get him. And I'm just yelling, give me half a chance. And he's laughing at me. And Bob Gibson from the dugout's laughing at me and telling me he's going to run. Well, I knew that anyway, But it is an attitude, and I think you have to take pride. Anything you do, you take pride. And I'm lucky, I'm fortunate, and I always will believe that I got a great opportunity. And I thank the Dodgers for that. Like you said earlier, everybody wants to play baseball. I mean, I know a lot of professional people in Los Angeles that for one day, Ron, would like to take my car, go to the ballpark, get in the uniform, play the game, go to dinner, go wherever you go after the game, and go back to the hotel. Would love to do that. Now, I don't know if I want to change position with a brain surgeon because I don't know if a patient's going to want me operating.
6: I don't know whether people have a full appreciation for how good professional athletes are in any sport, but I know having been to some fantasy camps, Steve, and faced some major leaguers, and I've told stories about the times that I've been there and what has happened as a pitcher. I mean, I had one player that hit the ball not once, not twice, but three times right out of the ballpark, and he's been retired for about 15 or 20 years. What is it that you don't think the average fan sees about the pro athlete, the pro baseball player?
7: Well, I think the guys who make it to the top and make it to the top of their field, whatever field that is, whatever sport it is, it's a pretty elite group. It really is. And I think that you just mentioned it there when you said that you go to fantasy camp and some of the guys who have the same talent level that you were, you can compete very well with. But then if you go to fantasy camp and you pitch to a guy that's got a few years in the big leagues and he hits three in a row out on you, there is a different level there. And you find out that in baseball as well, even for the baseball kids who are playing minor league baseball, as you progress in levels from rookie ball to A ball to double A to triple A to the big league, the game gets a little quicker. And when you get up to the top, it's running pretty fast on you. And those are the elite guys. I mean, look at every successful, every big superstar that whatever sport it is, I mean, he's pretty doggone good. I don't think your neighbor Fred can run like that.
6: One thing that I know, Steve, about certainly about the athlete, no matter whether they're playing today or whether they're retired, is that the intensity is very intense for their sport. And what I mean by that is I was at a corporate event, and Goose Gossage was there, and one of the things that he did was he threw batting practice. And I got to tell you, there was one hotshot younger guy that was there who stepped in against him, and Goose put one up underneath his chin, and the next time he blew one right by him. And Goose had been out of the game for a long time. Is that intensity inbred because they played this game for a long time, or just the fact that they understand what competition is at the level that they played?
7: Well, I think that you once you play any sport, the competition is there. And I find it very true. I've done a lot of Dodger fantasy camps down here in Vero Beach. And I always tell the guys, you guys can win all the games you want to, but come Thursday when you play the instructors, you're going to get beat. You are going to get beat. And we hold no bars. I mean, we go right after them to beat them. And it's just it's what we did. Sometimes it's hard to put a feeling into words, but it's what we did, it's what we knew how to do, it's what we were trained to do, and it's also what we'd love to do is beat up on the opposition. So it's like take no prisoner, And I mean, if it's an 80-year-old man, so what? We're going to get him anyway.
6: After 60 years, the Dodgers are no longer going to be in Vero Beach and at Dodger Town, and I'm just wondering, Steve, your favorite memory about Dodger Town.
7: My favorite memory of Dodger Town, I mean, I go back to the old barracks, and if you tried to sneak in late, then the staff didn't catch you from sneaking in. As soon as you opened up the screen door in the old barracks, the whole place was would come alive, and that because you couldn't open it without hearing it, the tunnels. And we used to come to spring training, Ron, like the second or third of February, and it was quite cold. And if you, in the old barracks, the restrooms and the showers were down the hall. It wasn't in your room. It was down the hall. And if you left your door unlocked and went to the restroom in the middle of the night, when you came back, somebody had snuck in your room and got your heater. You know? I mean, it's great. But, you know, I mean, the grounds here at Dodger Town, like I said, it's been here for total about 61 years, I think, something in that neighborhood. But to walk around on these grounds as an ex-player like I was, where Roy Campanella and Duke Snyder and Pee Wee Reese and Jackie Robinson and all the great Brooklyn guys that came through the organization to play on the same fields and walk on the same ground that they walk on. It's like sacred land. It's like a reservation here. It's just sacred, you know?
6: We only have 90 seconds left, but Steve, when you came up, there was still a lot of teams. I mean, they had, did they still have D-ball, C-ball, B-ball? I mean, they had a number of minor league teams down there then, didn't they?
7: Well, they used to. I mean, I've seen jerseys here in Dodger Town where they had so many players, you know, 600-700 players here is what the stories I've heard. I wasn't here then, but I've seen numbers. It wasn't teams as much as it was colored. You know, you might be work for the gray team today, which means you'd have a uniform on, but have a gray number, but you go from gray to green, and I have seen 103 gray and 103 green. All right, so they had a lot of players down here and running on the same fields that we're all running on today, and it's remarkable how they maneuver things around with so many players. You know, the Dodgers had 25 minor league teams at one time, and I believe the Cardinals had about the same amount when they were years ago. So it's a lot of guys. But, you know, the bottom line is when I played, I was one of 650 major league players in the world. Now, you talk about being an elite group, you talk about the competition and that stuff. When you're 650, there's a lot of other professions out there that you can probably find in one building.
6: Steve, I want to thank you very much for your time. Congratulations on the re-release of Major League. It's one of the truly classic sports and certainly baseball movies. Come back and visit with us again, Steve.
7: Ron, anytime you want me, and I'm looking forward for everyone to get a hold of this new DVD for Major Leagues, and they're going to like it just as much as the original.
6: Thank you, Steve. Take care.
7: Thank you, Ron.
6: Steve Yeager played 15 years in the majors, 14 of those in the Dodger uniform. And as you heard, he is the technical advisor, was for that classic baseball comedy called Major League. We continue on Sports Byline.
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6: A look at baseball from a couple of different interesting perspectives this hour. 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

0: It was the Roman poet Virgil who said, "Easy is the descent to hell. All night long, all day, the doors of dark Hades stand open. But to retrace the path, to come out again to the sweet air of heaven, there is the task, there is the burden. If I cannot move heaven, I will raise hell." We'll talk about that later, but now it's time for Rick Tittle and Titillating Sports on Sports Byline USA. All right, thank you so much, and welcome to another live edition of Titillating Sports with Rick Tittle. I am your eponymous host. It is a hump day. Great to have you with us. Not a hump day, but a hump day. And we'd love to hear from you if you'd like to talk sports. This is why this network was started back in the 80s, is that instead of just right at the end of a newscast, they would talk sports for 3 minutes that they would actually, and sometimes if there was a tiger's birthday at the zoo, they cut sports as well. So how about we just talk sports? And now that has perverted into me doing an entertainment show. Perverted might be that. Probably is not the right word, but it has morphed. And so there's sports talk, there's entertainment talk, and I get some big guests in both of those areas of the world. In fact, we will have the film critic Tony Toscano in the first hour. We will have the Rock and Roll Hall of Famer Martha Reeves at 10:40 Pacific time. Remember her from the Vandellas. And then in the third hour, the brothers Lars and Torsten Brinkema, they make movies, and they have a very well-received documentary about cross-country gold medalist Jesse Diggins, about just the price of how hard it is to be the best skier in the world for what she was doing. And Americans, when it comes to cross-country, those are all Norwegians, and it's not like Americans to get golds in that, so we'll talk about that. Tune in app, iHeartRadio app, Stitcher app. I'm on twitch.tv and YouTube as well, as I wave to the webcam here. 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

0: 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Good for you.
1: Hey, thanks for that, and welcome back to the show. Rick Tittle with you coast to coast and around the world on the American Forces Radio Network. Dominic Jimenez on the other side of the glass. I saw this national story that said the game of the season so far will be at the Valks tonight. What can you give us a little more on that? Because I know you're a season ticket holder.
2: It's the current 1-2 seeds, the Minnesota Lynx visiting the Valkyries. The Valkyries, I want to say, are 2 or 3 games back, so realistically could still get the 1 seed. They just clinched a playoff spot Monday night against Dallas, and the Valkyries have yet to defeat the Lynx in their existence. Now that's a little under 2 seasons, but they have 0 wins against them, including their first-round matchup in the playoffs last year. So not a lot on the line, but it should be good.
1: All right, very good, and I'm sure you'll be fired up for that. And as we were talking with Zaylene Jam Muhammad yesterday, the Bay Area Host Committee, San Francisco will get the WNBA All-Star Game next year, and that kind of shows you that the league is still young, because most leagues, you know, they have 2-3 years in advance, but they're keeping their eyes. I mean, look, San Francisco is one of those towns that, you know, has hosted World Cups and Super Bowls, and at least the metropolitan area has. And, I mean, we had one Super Bowl in Palo Alto, California, in a stadium that had 8 lanes of track, and the World Cup as well, as I was there. But anyway, a lot going on. All right, I want to start off because, first of all, I don't like the Mariners. And I'm kind of past the days of Schadenfreude, but when I look in the paper and I see the Angels are in last place, or, you know, I see the Mariners choke, I got to say, when my team is basically the worst team in baseball, or the team that I used to like, that I'm okay with it. But the season was bad for the Mariners, especially coming in and big dumper and all they achieved last year. And, you know, a lot of times teams need to learn. You know, it's like when the A's were the best team in baseball in 1988, the only team that won over 100 games, and they lost in 5 to the Dodgers in the series. The next year, they were super pissed, so they won the World Series in a sweep. The next year, they were complacent, and they got swept in the World Series. I think about the Royals, who got so close, and, you know, losing to the Giants, but they're going to break through. And you kind of, I don't know, I kind of thought about the Mariners. Maybe even the Tigers. It's like, all right, they got a taste. Next year, we will be back. We will be. They're not back. They're bad. And then last night, they were humiliated. Not humiliated. Humiliated. 22-0 in Milwaukee to the Brewers. And the Brewers are a good team, but not 22-0. And it matches the largest shutout in Major League history. And you have to go back to when they started keeping stats. And I didn't realize this, but they started keeping stats in 1888. We always start, you know, we've heard of the modern era, which is basically after World War I. The modern era, of course, was still the segregated era. That was 47 on up. And the dead ball era was before the modern era. That's when you could, like, push your thumb into the ball. It was like a lump of clay, and the barrel of the bat was just as wide down by the handle. So the Indians beat the Yankees in 2004, 22-0 at Yankee Stadium. If you're a Yankee fan, you probably remember that, a day that would live in infamy. I don't. And then in 1975, the Pirates in Chicago won 22-0 at Wrigley. But the last time there was a larger shutout was on June 28th, 1888. The Philadelphia Quakers beat the Indianapolis Hoosiers 24-0. The Quakers now are the Phillies, by the way. But it makes you wonder, maybe it doesn't make you wonder, why Indianapolis doesn't have a baseball team. By the way, that that Philadelphia Quakers team had manager Harry Wright, who is known as the father of professional baseball. But anyway, the Brewers are now 30 over, 78-48. They're 4.5 games above the Cubbies. But for the Mariners, as I said, it's one thing to be bad. I mean, even the Rockies and the A's and the Angels are not losing 22-0. Dan Wilson, the former catcher and Mariners skipper, he said, quote, obviously not how we wanted to start this game, and it just got out of hand. They put up a lot of runs tonight, and we were quiet offensively. It's a tough one to even think about. I think most incredibly, when he said it's not how we wanted to start this game, I don't think the start was that bad because it was 1-0 Milwaukee in the fifth. And then they scored 5, and then 5, and then 2, and then 9. And they finally had Leo Rivas on the mound for Seattle in that final 9-run frame. Milwaukee was using Gary Sanchez. Remember him? He's still in the league, the catcher. He got the final 3 outs. But the highlight of the night, or the low light, if you're Seattle, is Julio Rodriguez, their outstanding young center fielder who they inked to a big deal after one good year. But in that 9-run eighth inning, the bases were loaded, and Christian Yelich hit a ball to center field, and he turned around and he threw it up into the crowd and started running in because it was the third. It's the second out. And so that's a two-base error, 2 runs scored. Well, what it is the sac fly comes in, and then everybody gets to go up a base. So that's why it was 2 runs. Yelich said, you obviously never want to be the guy that does that, but it's a long game. You're on defense for a while, and it was kind of chaos there in the last inning with the lineup turning over and all the action going on. It happens sometimes. You lose track of outs. That's nice of him for a fellow outfielder. The largest margin of victory in Major League history is when the Rangers beat the Orioles 30-3. I do remember that. I don't remember that the Orioles scored 3, but I do remember is when the Rangers hit 30, because that's the only time that has ever happened in the history of Major League Baseball. A 30 burger. Called a 50 burger in football. So a loss is a loss. The Brewers would love to take some of those 22 runs and use them today, but they can't. But more important is the fact that Seattle has lost 8 of the last 11. It's the third time that in those 11 games they have allowed at least 10 runs. They're 4 games out of the wild card. And I need to talk about the wild card because this is the best, worst wild card race that I have ever seen. And if J.D. Sharp shows up, he can be a little bit crafty. If J.D. Sharp shows up in the third hour, I want to make sure I do ask him about that. But that's the whole thing about, you know, you want to keep the season alive for people. Well, the wild card right now in the American League has a losing record. It's the Texas Rangers. But Minnesota's a half game back, and Toronto's a half game back, and Cleveland's a game back, and Baltimore is a game back, and Detroit is a game back. As I mentioned, Seattle's only 3 out. 3 out. And by the way, the Angels have passed the A's for the worst team in the American League. So the A's are the very, very, not just very worst, the very, very, very worst. Something to be proud of. All right, when we come back, we will talk to a film critic and a very interesting event going on in Salt Lake City. Those of you listening on Sports Radio SLC will have to perk your ears up. Come on back. Like the legend of the Phoenix, all ends with beginnings. What keeps

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2: I'm not insightful enough to be a movie critic. Maybe I could be a food critic. These muffins taste bad. Or an art critic. That painting is bad.

0: I'm so disgusted by Rick Tittle that I find him very intoxicating.
1: All right, thank you for that. Welcome back to the show, Rick Tittle, with you coast to coast and around the world on the American Forces Radio Network. It's our pleasure to welcome to the show Hollywood insider and film critic Tony Toscano. He's here to talk about an event he's got coming up beginning tomorrow and running through Saturday in Salt Lake City. It's called The Story Forge. It's a groundbreaking new three-day summit that's going to open doors to the entertainment industry with insights from Hollywood leaders. This will be over by the airport there in SLC at the DoubleTree by Hilton. Tony, welcome to the show. First of all, how did this idea come together and then making it happen for reals?
2: Well, first of all, Rick, it's a pleasure to meet you. I'm a big fan, actually. So,
1: thank you.
2: This is a nice treat for me. This started back about 20 years ago when I was, when Sundance was kind of at its height, and there was less films and more discussion, more like grabbing a cup of coffee and sitting at a table with somebody and exchanging ideas. And that's gone. I mean, Sundance is no longer in Utah anyway, but over the years, Sundance became an auction house for movies, and the conversations grew less and less. And what people need now is, if you're an upcoming screenwriter, if you're trying to break in as an actor, if you're trying to break in as a director or producer, this summit is going to be for you, because it really sits you down with people who have made it and sharing their secrets, sharing their process, and giving a true exchange and conversation.
1: So we know Park City was the venue very close to Salt Lake City. Why is Salt Lake City the right venue for this forum, Tony?
2: Well, this first one we wanted to do in Salt Lake City because it's where I live.
1: Mm-hmm.
2: And secondly, it's such a lovely place to come that I think people just enjoy being around here. I mean, there's a lot to do on downtimes and all of that. But the number one reason was because it's in my backyard, and I know a lot of people here, so I got some deals for the event.
1: By the way, last time I was there, I think it's up above campus. There's a great dinosaur museum in Salt Lake City. Don't know if you've been over there.
2: Oh, yeah. There's a Invernal, Utah?
1: It's above Rice Eccles. It's like up the hill from the Ute Stadium.
2: Oh, that's right. There's the Natural History Museum.
1: Yes, that's
2: there
1: it.
2: On the campus.
1: Yeah.
2: And then we have a dinosaur museum in Vernal where they dig for dinosaur bones right there. So
1: actual more than one dinosaur museum.
2: You can spend a week just going to the dinosaur bone museums. But anyway, yeah, we're hosting people like Dean Devlin. I don't know if you know that name, but you will when I mention Stargate. Independence Day, Godzilla, Leverage Redemption, The Librarian's Ark. This man is worth nearly $2 billion, and he's coming to chat with people about, how to write a script, how to turn it in, what to expect from studios, what to expect from streaming services. We have not

0: nine guest celebrity instructors lined up to come in tomorrow, Friday, and Saturday here in Utah. Now, we are going to be taking this on the road. The Story Forge will be on the road. March, I think we're going to be in Manhattan. We're talking about San Francisco after that. But this is so desperately needed because once you write a script and rewrite it, where do you go from there? And this answers those questions. Nancy Shilby is coming in, who writes for The Pitt. That's like the number one series on streaming, and it's just marvelous that we have access to these people for 3 days.
1: You know, as a Southern California native, Tony, as you are, and I was just on Saturday down at the Academy Museum of Motion Pictures down there in that hub with La Brea and the Peterson and all that, and it reminded me of how many different disciplines have to come together, because we just think actor, director, producer, maybe, you know, DP, but all the producers, all the writers, as you were talking about, a lot of people can maybe find their niche through your Story Forge.
0: Yeah, or at least get some direction, you know, as to what to do next. And that's what we're missing, is that connection. We everybody seems to be skipping over it, because remember that anything in the movie business, no matter how much college you've had and what degrees you have, when you get out and you hit a movie set, you start at the beginning, basically sweeping the stage, grabbing coffee for people. And it doesn't matter how brilliant you are, the movie business is an apprenticeship still.
1: I think that's important, too, and I know I sound like an old man, but in the 80s when I got out of college, and I worked in TV all through the 90s, and I, even with a college degree, I got people lunch and I answered phones for 6 months, and just to get your foot in the door, I'm not saying anything bad about millennials, but not everything, you're not going to be Ryan Gosling on your first day, and so I think that's a good reminder, too. Just get your foot in the door. Hold a shiny board, you know, be a best boy, have some gaffer's tape. You never know where it's going to go.
0: Yeah, and how does the union affect you and all of that? We're going through all those things during this weekend. Yeah, and I started in the motion picture, television, you know, in the 70s, you know, when cameras were the size of Volkswagens, you know, and it was very different. So you were in Southern California. I worked at KHJ TV. I worked at, you know, for Gene Autry, for Channel 5 down there, Channel 11. And all that is education on top of the education I had at USC. So, you know, it doesn't work like you think in college.
1: Yeah.
0: It really is a hard business to get into. But once you're in, the idea is to mentor somebody, to pass along knowledge. And that's what we're doing this weekend again.
1: Yeah. No, I know you were a SoCal guy. I was a NorCal guy. But saying, you know, you need to do you know what you got to do. So for you as a critic, I just wanted to ask as well, do you have an anecdote, and you don't have to name names, but maybe a one of your favorites in person, and then maybe a nice story about a spoiled tantrum?
0: Well, I should write a book, but my favorite interviews of all time, because I knew the man for 40 years, and this also touches San Francisco area, was Robin Williams. Robin and I was with Robin when he got the call from Mork and Mindy.
1: Mm.
0: So there you go. I mean, we were at a diner when he got the call and got the series. And, you know, of course, he had a winery up in Kenwood area.
1: Kenwood.
0: I'm trying to think of the
1: yeah, that's Kenwood Sonoma
0: area.
1: Yeah,
0: and he and his stepbrother ran it, and he was always looking for good wines. But Robin had what I call kind of voluntary Tourette's. I mean, he could go into drama, into comedy at the drop of a hat. And when you're interviewing him, all you have to do is basically say, "Hi, Robin, how are you?" And you got 10 minutes with him with, you know, you couldn't get a word in.
1: Mm-hmm.
0: And so Robin was also one of the kindest people in the world. He basically said, you know, come on up, we'll have dinner, you know, and he would usually bring some of his kids with him. And it was just, he was just delightful that way.
1: All right.
0: Let me think.
1: Well, I was going to say before.
0: Let me think about this.
1: Yeah, we
0: got. Okay.
1: I want to get this in before we go to the break. StoryForge3000.com. I like the 3000. 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Tomorrow, August 20th, running through Saturday, the 22nd, at the DoubleTree by Hilton at the Salt Lake City Airport. What are people in store for, Tony, when they show up?
0: Man, we've got panel discussions. We've got one-on-one. If you bring a treatment for a script or an idea for a script, we've got Nancy sitting with you talking for a half an hour. That's a valuable time. We've got Dean Devlin doing our keynote speech of why this works. And why it's been forgotten. People will have Q&As. We've got some movie screenings going on. Sarah French is here, who's one of the best celebrated scream queens in all of Hollywood, talking about horror films and why people think it's easy to get into the movies by using a horror treatment. It's going to be so informative. Over 3 days, your head's going to swell up. That's what we're looking for, is walking out going, wow, what weekend.
1: And the lovely and talented Lisa Brenner, those blue eyes, great actress.
0: She is a great actress. She's married, of course, to Dean Devlin, mm-hmm. And she's coming to talk about her movie that she shot in Utah, One Big Happy Family, and we'll be asking and answering questions of her, and then Nina Bergman, who just did Death Slayer, and she's a stunt woman. She's an activist for health on sets, mental and physical. We're covering all the bases.
1: All right. Everybody check it out. StoryForge3000.com is the website. Tony Toscano, good having you on, man. Let's catch up down the road.
0: We will, I promise. Thank you so much for your time, too.
1: All right. Good stuff. I'm Rick Tittle. We got open lines on the other side at 1-800-878-PLAY.

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3: 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In English, please.

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1: All right, thank you for that, and welcome back to the show. Rick Tittle with you, coast to coast. We're talking some sports, football, basketball, baseball, hockey, soccer, golf, tennis, auto racing, boxing, Olympics, quidditch, volleyball, chess, checkers, rugby, cricket, that type of stuff. Martha Reeves of the Vandellas. She's still making music. She has a new song. She'll join us at 10:40, an hour from now. And 2 hours from now, Lars and Torsten Brinkema. And very Scandinavian names, which means they're either from Scandinavia or the Great Lakes. They're from Minnesota. Eh? All right, Dominic Jimenez on the other side of the glass. I go to you yet again. Would you like, I know you're a golf guy. You like a golf trivia question.
2: It won't go well, but sure.
1: Wow, what kind of attitude is that? I remember one time I was working at 95. Hold on one second. Working at 95.7. And there was a guy who was going to be my engineer, and it was his first day. And we were doing a night show, and it was just me on the mic and him on the board. And he was like, yes, I was a sergeant in the United States Army. I was like, oh, great. And he's like, staff sergeant? Or he goes, yeah, staff sergeant. I'm like, okay. And right before the show started, he said, first of all, sir, you don't have to call me sir. He goes, well, first of all, sir, I just want to apologize for all the mistakes I'm about to make. I go, is that what they taught you in the Army? What are you doing? Don't say that. If you make a mistake, then apologize. It's a self-fulfilling prophecy. All right. Back to you, Dominic. It's not going to go well. Since 1983, which was when, sad to say, that's when I, well, I shouldn't say sad, but just shows how old I am. That's the year I graduated from high school. Since 1983, which I didn't realize, this is the beginning of the modern PGA Tour. Why it's that year, I don't know. But only five golfers have won more tour events than Scottie Scheffler, who now has 21. Now, I got three of the five. So since 83, who have won more than 21 events?
2: Tiger Woods.
1: Tiger Woods has won 82.
2: Yeah, that was the gimme. Mm-hmm. Phil?
1: Phil, I got that one too. He won 45. That's number one and number two.
2: Rory?
1: That's the third one I got. He's won 30. I didn't get the other two.
2: All right. Ernie Els?
1: No.
2: Sergio?
1: No.
2: Vijay Singh?
1: Yes. Very good. 34.
2: Oh, man.
1: One of them is still golfing now.
2: Justin Rose?
1: No.
2: Do I have to go back?
1: Still golfing now.
2: Oh, okay. Lee Westwood?
1: No.
2: Dustin?
1: Yes. Very good. He got all five. Dustin Johnson. I forgot about Vijay Singh. It's funny, when I was a kid in tennis, had a lot of panache, and especially for those of us in California, we all played it, and I was pretty good, by the way. But there was a guy named Vijay Armitage, and I always thought that was a really cool name. And he was from Madras. He was. He also was an actor. And he was about 6'4". He looked like a tight end. But he had another brother named Anand, and they used to be doubles partners as well. But he's a guy who, I think he's lived in L.A. like the last 50 years. But that was like the first like cool Indian athlete I ever knew. It was Vijay. You could have a lot of names. I don't care what your ethnicity is. Armitage is a cool. So whenever I hear Vijay Singh, I always think of Vijay Armitage. All right. Back to reality. 1-800-878-PLAY. Yes, that was the fantasy world. I think it's quite interesting statistically when you look at the anomaly of the fourth place Washington Nationals with a month and a half of the season left, because they lead all of baseball in home runs, 180, not 600. They lead all of Major League Baseball in runs, 670. So 180, 670. They lead Major League Baseball in steals, 137. but they're 7 games under. And to lead all of baseball in those 3 categories, the only time that has happened is 4 times. First, the 1931 New York Yankees Murderers Row. That was Ruth and Gehrig, and they scored 1,067 runs. That's the most all-time in the American League. They had a plus 307 run differential, which is 7th all-time. And then the Boys of Summer, the original Boys of Summer, the Brooklyn Dodgers, 52, 53, 55, to show you how good that team was. Now, of course, you had Jackie Robinson and Gil Hodges and Duke Snyder and Campanella. And all 3 of those years, they reached the World Series. They lost in 52, they lost in 53, and then they finally won it in 1955. And, of course, just 4 years later, they were on their way to Los Angeles. But the story of Washington being 7 games under is they have an absolutely, I mean, their offense, James Woods, C.J. Abrams, their pitching staff is putrid. Do you know how many saves the Washington Nationals, or I should say blown saves? 32! How do you blow 30? First of all, you have to be in a situation where you're going to win the game, at least. Now, they do get a little bit stretchy, if that's the word for blown saves, because going into the 7th, if you have a 3-run lead, it's going to count as a blown save.
2: Can you tell me who on the Nationals has the most saves?
1: I cannot.
2: Clayton Beater.
1: Wow. Is he wearing his beater? Clayton Beater. Wow. That's pretty good. The 32 blown saves and the rotation has a 4.67. That's bottom 5. So this is like the old don't forget leg day story. I can't tell you how many times I went into, like, football locker rooms, NFL locker rooms, and you see guys that look like Schwarzenegger, then they have these toothpick legs. And I was in my mind thought, don't forget leg day. Well, that's what they're doing in D.C. right now. Let's just outscore everyone. Well, it's not working out very well so far. All right, jumping around Major League Baseball a little bit. The Padres, the minor league catching coordinator, not even a catcher, but the minor league catcher coordinator, Osvaldo Pirela, was detained by ICE at the El Paso airport. And Pirela is Venezuelan, and he was asked for his green card, and he didn't have it. The Padres made a statement, quote, "We recently became aware of the detainment of minor league catching coordinator Osvaldo Pirela in El Paso, Texas. We are working to gather additional information and will not have any further comment at this time." Now, Pirela's wife, Kimberly, has been in contact with them. She said that they carry temporary ID cards and they have pending asylum applications and they've never had to encounter immigration officials. So, this is what the Department of Homeland Security says. On August 16, 2026, Border Patrol arrested Osvaldo Jose Pirela Dominguez, an illegal alien from Venezuela, at the El Paso International Airport. He entered the country legally in 2014, granted permission by the Obama administration, throw that in, to remain in the country until 2018. In violations of our nation's laws, he overstayed his welcome. When approached by law enforcement officers, he was not in possession of legal documentation granting him status in the country. He will remain in ICE custody pending removal proceedings and will receive due process. To be clear, work authorization or a pending application do not confer legal status in the United States. Now, before what? A few years ago, 3-4 years ago, if a guy was detained at an airport and he didn't have the proper credentials, you would say, oh, that's a shame. But now it's so draconian. Like, On the one hand, I get political, but on the one hand, if you're in any country illegally and you get kicked out, I don't have any sympathy for you. If you're in a country illegally and then they go, you got to go. It's just the death squad, Gestapo, stormtrooper, public way of doing it. And I also would think that a Major League Baseball team would not want to employ someone that would get them, not in trouble, but to, you know, make them look bad in any way. And the San Diego Padres. And, you know, I actually don't blame the guy. If it is true what the Department of Homeland Security is saying, that he was only allowed to stay for 2 years and he has stayed another 8, I don't blame him, you know. He's got a pretty sweet job. He works for a Major League Baseball team. But this is going to make this makes big news because, you know, ICE is in the news because of their aggressive style about going about things. I would think, and look, I'm not in charge of these things. I watch soccer and I play Call of Duty. Somebody was talking about, this woman that's hanging out with Trump now. I'm like, I have no idea who that is. And they're like, why? I go, because I watch soccer and I play Call of Duty. I'm ignorant. I'm completely ignorant of that stuff. On purpose. You see the Wisconsin primary? Why would I ever care about that? Why? You see who's going to be governor of Minnesota? Oh, that's going to keep me up at night. You see what the mayor of New York City said? I don't care what the mayor of San Francisco says. The mayor of San Francisco is probably the most calm, level-headed guy I've ever seen. That's some real freaks in this town. But, so anyway, I would rather, like I said, this is above my pay grade. I would rather get the quote-unquote bad hombres out before we've got ICE clamping down on a pitching instructor who's overstayed his welcome. Are we all gonna sleep better knowing that Oswaldo Pirela is on his way back to Venezuela? I don't know. Let's take a break. We'll come on back on Sports Byline.
3: Yeah. Yeah. Yeah. 2 Chainz. What's that on that beat, ho?
4: I'm different, yeah, I'm different. I'm different, yeah, I'm different. I'm different.

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0: Tittle's got a black belt in keeping it real.
1: All right, so you want to buy the Dodgers, Joshua Kushner, Bob Iger. Let me just break down the $1 billion in deferred money until 2024. This is so far. The Dodgers have deferred $1.006 billion until 2044. Justin Turner, $6 million. Who cares? Teoscar Hernandez, $8.5 million. No big deal. Tommy Edman, $25 million. Okay. Then you get Freddie Freeman, $57 million. All right. Blake Snell, $65 million. Will Smith, $50 million. Well, that's a lot of money. Hold on. I haven't got to the big ones yet. Mookie Betts, $115 million. And Shohei Ohtani, $680 million. Now, Ohtani does not start to make any of that money until 2034. Because he got the 20 out. So that means he'll get basically $70 million a year for 10 straight years. But that does not begin until 8 years, which you would figure he would probably, his career would be done. He probably has 8 years left, tops. So, if you want to buy the Dodgers, just look at the fine print. The fine print says, y'all is screwed down the line. And that's nothing. That's not nothing. Even for these hedge fool whatever, I don't know what they do, but they make a lot of money. But, yeah, who's going to write that check in 2044? Somebody is. All right, I'm Rick Tittle. Come on back. I'm Byron.

0: 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It's Real Talk 1540 WYOH, Niles, Youngstown, Warren, a service of Sagittarius Communications.
1: Well, a trial judge in that case of a Texas teenager convicted of fatally stabbing another athlete at a high school track meet has now been removed from the case. Defendant Carmelo Anthony, meanwhile, is seeking a new trial. And in Massachusetts, the forensic psychologist testifying that Lindsey Clancy apparently didn't appreciate the wrongfulness of killing three small children, her own, due to her mental health issues. Testimony of Paul Cizel is meant to support the defense contentions, that Clancy shouldn't be held legally responsible for murder. North Korea says the United States' decision to scale back military exercises with the South in no way changes what it views as the provocative nature of the drills. The deal is done with our friends north of the border.
2: U.S.-Canadian tariffs averted for now, with President Trump saying the last-minute deal to delay the 50% tariffs is what he calls a very fair deal for both.
3: We're doing certain things. We've got to give something, and we're doing certain things. They were paying a high number. We're reducing it a little bit. It's good for everybody. But our farmers are going to be thrilled. Our manufacturers are going to be thrilled. And basically, we have no tariffs going into Canada anymore.
2: The agreement avoids tariffs on $20 billion worth of Canadian imports. Trump notes it's all subject to the finalization of documents. I'm Julie Walker.
1: Forecasters warning the likelihood of yet another tropical storm that could be approaching Hawaii. Officials now say possibly by the end of this week. More on these stories, townhall.com.
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1: An Israeli strike in northern Syria.
17: Israel has struck an airbase in northwest Syria, aiming to prevent Turkish troops from deploying there. The attack on the Abu Dhuhr airbase in Idlib caused damage but no casualties. Syria condemned the strikes as a violation of its sovereignty. Turkey and other regional countries have condemned the attack. Tensions between Turkey and Israel have risen since the fall of Bashar al-Assad's government. Israel carried out hundreds of airstrikes on Syrian army assets after Assad's fall and seized control of a UN-patrolled buffer zone in southern Syria, which it continues to occupy. I'm Karen Shamas.
1: Wall Street numbers for Wednesday. The S&P 500 was up 16 points on the day. Dow Jones climbed 119. And the NASDAQ composite added 41 points. Breaking news and analysis, townhall.com. Moderna shares, meanwhile, soaring after it announces a positive cancer trial result. Here's Lisa Dwyer.
18: Moderna and Merck are developing an mRNA-based cancer vaccine designed to be tailored to individual patients based on unique mutations within their tumors. They are pairing the drug intismerin with Keytruda. The study compared using intismerin and Keytruda together on melanoma patients against using Keytruda alone. The companies say patients who received the combination lived longer without cancer returning or metastasizing than patients who got Keytruda alone. I'm Lisa Dwyer.
1: U.S. Army resuming Apache helicopter training missions following a brief pause when two soldiers were killed in that crash last week in Texas. Army says it is investigating the crash not far from Fort Hood. More on these stories, townhall.com.
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15: 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Great to be back with you for another week. Nolan and I, as always, lots to talk about. We'll do our very best to get through as many things as we can. Nolan's had a real exciting week. He's been checking off his young players coming up between position players and pitchers whole season, and obviously the latest one. Mr. Baez, outfielder coming off the, or being moved up with a big, I guess, a record-breaking, history-making first game. So I know he'll be talking about that one tonight. Be talking about the teams like the Toronto Blue Jays playing good baseball. Milwaukee Brewers, a couple of weeks ago, I wasn't sure about them. All of a sudden, they're winning 22-0 last night, setting a franchise record at home. I think it was since 1885, I think it was the biggest home game shutout that I've ever seen, that's been recorded and stuff. So just all kinds of stuff, as we always have to do, talk about and stuff. Even the Padres officially being sold in the last week. So again, it just like every week in this world that we live in and we always talk about dirtbags, there's just always stuff to talk about, and it just keeps moving along no matter, that's what makes it awesome. So bottom line, that's what makes it awesome. And before we get there, as always, so can't thank you enough for being a part of the nation, being a part of the show. Spreading the message, keep sharing it. If you have your questions, curtain call questions, personal baseball journey questions, send them in to Nolan and myself on Facebook or Instagram at Dirtbag Baseball Nation. You got a guarantee that we'll reach right back out to you and get in touch with you and help you navigate it if it's a baseball journey one. And we'll try our very best. I know through the summertime with all the events going on and stuff like that, it's tough to be talking about curtain call questions and stuff. So we have gotten away from it a little bit, but we'll certainly do our very best to get them on the show as well. So and again, if you were playing there this week, tournament as a player, a coach, a parent of a player, a fan, just in general watching baseball, hopefully it was a great one. Hopefully you were a dirtbag on and off the field, getting up, getting after it, and getting dirty, as we always say. So I know over here in Germany, I'm getting ready for playoffs. We got two more end of the season, regular season games, and then we're into the playoffs. So lots going on. So settle in, dirtbags, get your favorite drink, however you like to listen to us, wherever you like to listen to us, because Nolan and I are going to be right back here after the break to get up. Get after it and get dirty.
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4: Welcome back, Dirtbags. Dalton, where do you want to kick this week's episode off?
5: Yeah, so let's start out with the team in the desert, Arizona Diamondbacks, Ketel Marte. I think everybody, as much as Torey Lovullo, would like an update on what is happening with that situation right now. Obviously, everybody's kind of in the dark. No one really knows what's going on. Apparently, he was supposed to join the team up in Boston for the series this... Well, that's going on right now anyways. But yeah, I guess he ended up just flying back down to Arizona, apparently, to get some MRIs done on his knee. Whether that's true or not is anybody's guess, I guess, at this point in time. The Arizona Diamondbacks did place him on the restricted list. He's only in the second year of the seven-year contract extension that he signed a couple years ago. So, obviously, there's a lot of questions going around right now as to what the status of Ketel Marte is. I hope it's just as simple as he actually does have a knee injury, instead of him just all of a sudden going off the maps and not saying a word to anybody. But when you're hearing Lovullo commenting on the situation saying, hey, like, we love Ketel, obviously he's one of our guys, like, yada, yada, yada. When he's saying stuff like that, you can really tell, like, hey, he was left completely in the dark in this situation. So if we hear anything, obviously we'll give updates as we can.
4: Yeah, I think you hit the nail on the head, Nolan. Dirtbags, I've tried to research a bunch today before the show as well, and I'm getting the same stuff you all are. If you're Diamondbacks fans out there, it's troubling news in the fact that you don't have Ketel Marte in the lineup. In Boston, games that need to be had, games that you need to be competing against another playoff-bound team at this point in time. But exactly right, the bigger picture, I mean, we've heard a couple of little rumblings throughout the year and this and that, and I mean, I just don't, you're right, no, we just don't have the details, so hopefully it's nothing serious, hopefully it is nothing more than a knee issue, MRI, and maybe he's been dealing with it for a while and just maybe couldn't take it anymore and needed to get it checked. And that's, fingers crossed, hope for that. And that it's nothing more. But yes, you're right. The way Lovullo has been talking, it does make you wonder. So anyways, fingers crossed, Dirtbags. And just for baseball in general. Good guy. Need him on the field. Arizona needs him on the field.
5: Yeah, and I can't remember if we had mentioned this last week or not. CJ Abrams, obviously, the news broke there last week after the trade deadline and everything like that. The Washington Nationals were changing his position. Starting second baseman now for the Nationals, Nassim Nunez, obviously the shortstop for the remainder of the year. I mean, it's basically biding time until Eli Willits gets up there, I think. Now, that being said, he is only 19 years old, too, so it's still going to be probably another year or so before he gets a real crack at the majors. But, I mean, still, like, C.J. Abrams, everybody knows, a well-documented, the worst defender in baseball. I get his agent basically coming forward and doing the press conference that he did the other day. His agent, Mike Saunders, basically said C.J. wasn't thrilled about the decision to move him off a shortstop. His priority is to win games for the Nationals and to be a team-first player, so this is what he's going to do. I give a lot of credit to President of Baseball Operations there, Paul Toboni. He's like, if I'm CJ, of course I'm upset. It'd be weird if he wasn't. He's been a shortstop his whole life, huge part of his baseball identity. If he wasn't upset, then I'd be worried. So, I mean, I get it both ways, but let's be honest. This is the best move for CJ Abrams right now in his career.
4: Big time, right? I mean, you look up 200 miles or whatever it would be or whatever and that to the New York Yankees, their shortstop just got demoted, right? And the only reason he got demoted was because he couldn't even hit and stuff. So, I mean, a breakout year for CJ, but certainly a comeback and a bounce back year on the offensive side of things. So exactly right. The guy can rake, put him in a position where he can field. If he can't play second, hey, you know what? Throw him in the outfield. Let's see what he can do. But exactly right. You got to start moving forward. I mean, they obviously have a good team. We've talked about them all year, Nolan. They're out of the race, and then they're right back in the race. But basically, they're always on the peripheral of the race. For playoffs is what I'm talking about, dirtbags, for 2025 or 26. So, absolutely. I mean, make the move. Drive on. Finish it out this year. And see what you've got with your other players at shortstop, and it just maybe speeds it up for the Willits kid, because we're seeing it more and more, right? We're seeing those young kids. While we talked about when Connor Griffin came up, right? You're seeing the young, you're seeing these major league teams bring up these kids at a young age, and their top prospects are more or less getting their schooling at the MLB level now.
5: Yeah, I mean, you're not wrong. Like, everybody's been talking about it for a few years. Tommy Pham, obviously, kind of, he even said it, earlier this year, basically saying the difference between when I came up versus the difference when these kids are coming up. They're not getting the seasoning at AAA. It's basically you get to AA if you're good enough and the MLB team projects you to be good enough. You skip over AAA from AA, come straight up to the show, and then figure it out on the fly there. You get your extra seasoning, if you want to call it that, up at the majors. I agree with that wholeheartedly. Probably going to be the last thing that we're going to talk about for this one. Obviously, the MLB debut to remember, Joshua Baez. Greatest debut in MLB history, became the first to do whatever the heck you want to look up a stat for. that's basically the simplest way to put it. First, anyways, I'll just simplify it and say he was the first person to make his MLB debut to have 3 home runs in a game, let alone 3 consecutive at-bats with a home run. Obviously, against the Cubs over the weekend, big, big boost for the Cardinals there as they try to keep their playoff hopes alive. I mean, he was leading AAA for bombs, comes up, obviously does that, doesn't have a hit since, I believe.
4: No, last 2 games.
5: So
4: 0-for-7 in the last 2 games, he was 0-for-5, but he had walks last night's game. So, I mean, that was a good point. I mean, you know you're going to have an 0-for-game, you're going to have a few of them, but exactly right, there was walks in there last night and stuff like that. So, Dirtbags, I said it to Nolan. Nolan's been talking to me about this kid all season long behind the scenes and stuff like that, and I just got used to seeing just average-sized St. Louis Cardinals guys coming up. Boy, when I saw those home runs, I called Nolan. I said, I had no idea. This young lad, what is he, Nolan, 22, 23? 23. Yeah, he's he's not Jordan Walker height, but man, the legs on him and the size and the strength and the maturity. Boy, you should be excited, Nolan, and any other Cardinals dirtbags out there listening. You should be excited about what you're seeing with J.J. Weatherholt and in Walker's year. Burleson, getting it going. Mason Wynn last night with pick-me-up home run. And of course, there's Baez. And again, I mean, obviously, he's going to have his highs and lows as the rest of the season as we go through this. But even Ivan Herrera, we've talked about it all season, Nolan. You know, he's not a defensive catcher by any stretch of the imagination. Nothing. Like you always say, he can't throw a runner out. But he's got
5: a stick. He did throw a deli.
4: Well, there you go.
5: He did throw a deli. It was his first throw out in 2 years. So, obviously, he heard everybody chirping him. So,
4: and it's only Dylan Cruz.
5: Yeah.
4: So crazy. Yeah, ridiculous.
5: But that's
4: ridiculous.
5: Good, though. Like, the young nucleus for the Cardinals, obviously, you're seeing it kind of come to fruition. I give Kyle Leahy a lot of credit, too. Former reliever, yes. Obviously, this year was his first crack at the starting rotation. And basically, since pretty much the turn of June, he's been the best in terms of ERA in the National League. So...
4: And I know you were really worried about it in the preseason going into the season. You were really hoping they would keep him in the bullpen role. So,
5: yeah, again, wrong. He's a good reliever. That's the thing. You never know.
4: He was a good reliever, and he had a good lineup at the back end, right? Just never know in this game. And again, with nothing on the line, you know, as a player, Nolan, you can play totally different when you quote-unquote have nothing on the line, no expectations.
5: Yeah, I mean, you're absolutely right, Kirk. Obviously, basically all the pressure's off at that point in time. You can just go out there, play, be free, have fun. And heck, you're a lot more competitive that way, and you usually end up winning. But we'll be right back here after the break, Dirtbags.
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0: ahead. I mean, everybody wants to hear about it. Let's talk standings. And obviously, for the most part, the leaders are the leaders, with the exception of a couple of divisions, maybe. And so I guarantee a lot of it, Dirtbags, is going to be on that wild card. Definitely in the American League, that's for sure. But the NL as well. So go ahead, Nolan.
1: So, yeah, we'll start out with the American League this week. It's to me, it's actually hilarious. I like it. We're 105 plus games into the season, and I'm just looking at this, and that is an absolutely pathetic league across the whole board, and everybody can agree on that. I mean, the good thing is it makes it competitive down the stretch, but my goodness, it is just pathetic. So we'll start out with the leaders. Obviously, you got Tampa Bay, 75-50. Chicago White Sox, 65-60. Houston Astros, 63-63. Then you have the New York Yankees, wild card leaders, 8.5 up. Boston, 68-58, 6 games up. And you got Texas in the 3 spot at 62-64. Minnesota, 62-65, half a game back. Toronto, 62-65, half a game back. Cleveland and Baltimore and Detroit Tigers, 61-65, a game back. Seattle Mariners, 59-67, 3 games back. Kansas City, Los Angeles Angels, and the Sacramento Athletics all need a miracle.
0: And the Seattle Mariners just lost 22-0 last night.
1: I know.
0: To Milwaukee Brewers. Now, Milwaukee's been on fire. There's no question about it. But, no, to your point, I mean, and we know it. We're seeing it, Dirtbags. We're seeing it from the letters you're sending us in and stuff like that. It's a head-scratcher this season on the American League. I mean, anybody that's my generation, you know, the American League used to be like the NFC of the National Football League. It was just dominant. It was just there's a World Series right there. Now, having said that, you look at the American League East, and all 5 of those teams are back in either Tampa Bay leading, New York, Boston, 1 and 2 in the wild cards, and the rest of them are all right there for wild card number 3. So with a month and, 10 days roughly?
1: Give or take.
0: Left to go. So American League East is definitely the American League East. Not that they're all above 500. They're not. Wasn't it the NL East for most of the year, Nolan, but...
1: NL Central.
0: NL Central. Sorry, you're right. Yeah, now the AL Central is pretty bad behind it. Cleveland's up and down like a yo-yo. Detroit kind of gets rolling again. They've looked good since the Scudo and Mize trades, but then... And they'll lose games that they just can't afford to be losing, so you kind of lose sight of them again. And that AL West, like you've said all year, Nolan, is just, that's back-to-back years where it's been abysmal. Yeah. I know Seattle's heartbeat away from going to the World Series against the Jays last year. They're a shell of themselves. Oakland, you know, we wanted to be so excited about where they were going moving forward, and they looked good for a month and a half. But worst team in baseball over the last, since the break, I think it is. Angels are the Angels. And Texas could sneak in there. I don't know.
1: I mean, they got the 3rd wild card spot right now at 62-64.
0: Yeah.
1: Houston 63-63, so... Pick your poison, but yeah, I mean, you're looking at that. Like, Seattle's 3 games back at Texas. But there's not a team in that division right now that I want to see in the playoffs, and I don't mean that in a scared way. I just mean that division is so bad.
0: Let me ask you before we jump over to the NL then, Nolan. So we've got Blue Jays, Orioles, Minnesota, Cleveland,
1: Detroit,
0: and Texas, and then Detroit below. Out of that group of teams, who really is right now, as of right now, who would you say is playing the most consistent, looks like they might be trending in the right way?
1: I mean, like, if you're purely going based off of the last 10 games, I mean, the Jays have the best record. Okamoto's look good. Soriano's throwing good games. Like, obviously, the bats came alive against Nick Martinez yesterday.

0: Scherzer has looked good and Bieber has looked
1: yeah,
0: good.
1: Yeah, like, to me, they're still the best team out of these, what, seven teams in that one game apart difference? Six teams? So
0: I agree with
1: like
0: I agree with you.
1: I have to say Toronto, but even that, I'm sitting there trying to think really hard about it, because it's not like Toronto's a team, and I was down there a few weeks ago when the Cardinals were up in town, and it's not a team that I'm sitting there like, oh, this is a team that's going to go back-to-back World Series.
0: No, and I mean, especially when you lose Vladimir Guerrero this week, right, to the concussion. But in fairness, again, back-to-back wins, so you did 1-1, 2-3.
1: Honestly, Vladdy being out is not the worst issue in the world. He hasn't had a home run in Rogers Center in over a year now.
0: No, I get that. I totally respect that and stuff like that. I'm just saying in general stuff. But I agree with you. I mean, right now I got the Blake and James as being the most consistent, playing the best. They got Tampa Bay, which they always struggle against, but they did get the win last night. And they got Texas one more series, I think it is, too. And they were 2-10, I think, against both those clubs. So they got to fix it up against them. They got Tampa Bay, and then they go back into New York again this weekend. So they are playing good baseball, but just over 5 minutes, Nolan, I want to let you jump over to your National League. Go ahead, man.
1: Yeah, so obviously this is the significantly better league this year. So you got the Milwaukee Brewers, 78-48. Los Angeles Dodgers, 76-51. Atlanta Braves, 74-52. Those are your division leaders. Wild card standings, you got the Chicago Cubs, 74-53, 6 games up on San Diego. Philadelphia Phillies, 69-58, a game up. San Diego, obviously, 68-59, holding down the third wild card. Arizona, 66-61, 2 games back. St. Louis, 65-62, 3 games back. Miami Marlins, 64-63, 4 games back. Pittsburgh Pirates, 62-66, 6.5 back. Cincinnati Reds, 60-66, 7.5 back. Washington Nationals, 60-67, 8 games back. Mets, Colorado, and the Giants are all mathematically eliminated. Not quite, but, I mean, you guys get what I'm getting at. That being said, obviously, the Arizona Ketel Marte thing, that's got people a little bit worried. They've been playing kind of ho-hum baseball at best. Miami seems to be finally starting to tinker off a little bit, I'd say, from the hot stretch that they had from basically what started June to basically the All-Star break. Seems like they've really come back down to earth. Pittsburgh, I'm going to sit there and say they're not making the playoffs this year. I'm looking at those three teams in the wild card right now. San Diego, obviously, their offense, they're getting it figured out. They're 8-2 in their last 10. Philadelphia, 69-58, 7-3, 5 straight wins. Most in the majors? Yeah, they have the best winning streak in the majors right now. Like, Chicago, obviously, you got PCA back-to-back games with a leadoff home run. Like, I'm not going to sit there and say that any of those teams don't deserve to be in the playoffs.
0: No. I agree with you. If you're looking at the rest of that division for wild card teams, yeah, you got to give those three teams a lot of credit. They look good. And for the most part, they're playing good baseball. I mean, really, I guess Philadelphia, even though they're on that 5-game winning streak, they're probably the most inconsistent out of those three teams. The one for me, anyways. I mean, I know Philly's dirtbags over there won't want to hear that, but I think you have to agree with me too on that. It's been a little bit of an interesting month since the All-Star break, and San Diego more consistent, Chicago a lot more consistent for sure.
1: Yeah, I mean, it's tough because, yeah, like you said, since the All-Star break, the Cardinals and the Philadelphia Phillies have basically had the same record. So, I mean, they're staying neck and neck with each other in that sense. Obviously, the Cardinals, I believe, have the head-to-head record on the Phillies, but I'm looking at it. The Cardinals, to me, on paper, are not a better team. Like, it would be a better product getting into the playoffs this year than the Philadelphia Phillies. Like, I don't see the Phillies catching Atlanta. I don't see the Cubs catching Milwaukee, although it is still within earshot. San Diego, I don't see them catching the Dodgers. Let's call it what it is. The National League division leaders are probably set in stone. But PCA, I'm going to sit here and say it every week until the season's done. I get that Shohei Ohtani is Shohei Ohtani. PCA, to me, is still the NL MVP. You take
0: I got that on the curtain call, Molly, so you got to hold on. Don't give it. Don't spill your opinion on it or whatever, and that'll be cleaned up on the next segment. So keep it on your mind.
1: On the next segment, but yeah, no, either way. Either way, like, I'm looking at it, and I like Arizona. Arizona, I got no knocks on Arizona.
0: That's no, I like them.
1: Arizona's better than St. Louis, but they're not San Diego.
0: No, I agree with that for sure. The one team that's really surprised me over the last 2-3 weeks for sure, whatever, is actually the Dodgers. I know you talked about them last week. You got into it and just saying about the cracks in the armor and just looking old. And, I mean, Kyle Tucker went out this week. He's had another terrible week and stuff.
1: He got a hit the other day.
0: Yeah, but it's getting to the point where people are even talking about sending him down.
1: He's hitting .190 at home. Thank God he signed with them. Good. I hope he sucks for the rest of his career. Same as Edwin Diaz.
0: There was a lot of prognosticators, actually, that said that, right? You remember when they were going through it and just saying, you know, like, I don't know if his interest in baseball is there or not. Yeah. And so that was huge and stuff like that. So it's biting them. But the Dodgers are really interesting. I mean, they got their owner under investigation right now. We don't really know a lot of details. It's hush-hush, but they're throwing little tidbits out there all the time and stuff like that. So the Dodgers are going to be really interesting over the next 6 weeks before the playoffs get started. So anyways, Dirtbags, there's some thoughts and opinions on the standings. Send yours to us, and we're going to be right back here after the break to cover up the curtain call questions.
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0: Welcome back, Your Bags. Noli, it's great. We're getting back to the curtain call questions. Got some good ones this week. We're getting to that time of the year, so thank you for sending them in to us, Your Bags. You know where you can do that, on Facebook or Instagram, to Noli and myself, and then we'll do our very best to get them on the air and go over them. So I had to cut you off last segment, Noli, but I'm going to jump right back at you. Let's roll. PCA, Shohei, who you got as your MVP as of today?
1: Well, I'm going to look like a fool like I did last year, preaching to the choir about Kyle Rowley, obviously, over Aaron Judge, and Kyle Schwarber over Shohei Ohtani. But I'm sorry, with all due respect, I don't think it's particularly close. I'm taking PCA 100% of the time. I get that I'll probably be wrong at the end of the year because it's Shohei Ohtani's world and we're just living in it, but to me, I don't think it's particularly close. You got a position player who plays elite-level defense out in center field, arguably on the second-best team in the National League. Obviously, the Brewers are the best team in the National League. Chicago Cubs, to me, are the second-best team in the National League. They're the second-most complete team. They're the second-most well-rounded team. Everybody's playing. Everybody, relatively speaking, is healthy. To me, I don't think it's particularly close. I'm taking him 100% of the time. I get Shohei Ohtani. I get the historic numbers that he's posting again this year. What, six straight 30 home run season, all that fun stuff. I'm looking at it, man. You're not going to convince me otherwise. Like, with all due respect, you got one of the best young up-and-coming center fielders in the game. Yes, absolutely. He screwed up with the Chicago White Sox fan, telling her to you-know-what. I'm sure everybody's probably seen the clip. I'm not going to repeat it on air because we'll be kicked off of the air. But obviously, outside of that, there's no reason to me why that kid shouldn't be the MVP this year.
0: Yeah, when you dig deep for sure on that, I'm the same as you. There's not even, I don't even think it's a comparison of that. When Shohei was still pitching, for sure, you gotta give him the edge, and especially the way he was pitching and stuff like that. But just like I read, like what, I think it was 3 weeks ago now and stuff like that, and he's not as bad as Mike Trout with the injuries, but is starting to catch up with him, right? You're talking about a guy in his 30s and stuff like that, and everybody knows what he can do. And yes, six seasons, 30 home runs, you hit the nail on the head, stuff like that. I mean, for sure, hats off. You know what he is. But if you're just looking at stat for stat, DCA is just solid across the board. Just solid across the board. And there's a guy in Nolan, and I know that because I got him on my fantasy baseball team, as you know. He started off super slow this year. And
1: oh,
0: I mean super
1: slow. Middle of May.
0: It was unbelievable. So that guy's got to be hitting about 400. And I haven't done the stats on it, Dirtbags or whatever, and that, so I can't tell you. But he's got to be hitting around 400, for God's sakes, over that stretch. And most of his, probably 25 of his 30-plus home runs. And almost steals as well. So, I mean, what he's been doing over the last stretch or whatever, and that is fantastic. And just being a leader all the way around. And I know when you talk to their team or whatever, this is one of those ones, Nolan. Let me put it this way, Dirtbags. This is one that this year it needs to be voted by his peers. Not the journalists, right? Not the media.
1: I agree.
0: It's got to be his peers, because the peers are going to go, Joey, we love you. But even you got to know. Yeah. It's not happening. It's not happening. It's just one of those things, right? We moved on from Mike Trout, right? Because we realize you have no choice. You got to move on. This year, we're going to have to move on from Aaron Judge in the American League. It's just the way it is. But, I mean, you're talking about baseball, and they're talking about all these young studs coming up and getting going. I'm not saying Shohei can never win another MVP. But this year, no, it's not him. I agree with you 100% on it, Nolan. So hopefully you're okay with that, Dirtbags. I'd love to have your thoughts and opinions on the National League MVP right now at this point in time anyways and stuff. And obviously, I mean, he can catch fire in a second, too, as we know. I mean, it's Schwarber. So, you know, we could be having a different conversation. But, again, the question was as of today. So, yes, we're both in agreeance, PCA. If you're not in agreeance, Dirtbags, send them in to us. Love to get them, for sure. So let's go to the next thing that happened in the last week, Nolan. We're talking San Diego Padres finally got the sale finalized, it looks like. Good for the Padres. Wait and see. I mean, everything's a wait and see, obviously, after the sale of a team or whatever. For me, I don't know much. I don't have much information on the new owners and stuff like that. So hopefully it's a good transition. Hopefully the team stays focused. But what do you hear?
1: Honestly, I really haven't heard that much, which is kind of crazy. Here's the way that I look at it, right? Anytime you get new ownership, anytime you get new representation, if you want to call it that, you're going to have a little bit of an adjustment period, I think. Now, the good thing is, obviously, the Padres have most of their players under contract. The Padres are I won't say loaded farm system or anything like that. Obviously, they've traded most of their guys, but they got a smart general manager in place. They got a good enough coach, I guess, if you want to call it that. They obviously got the players, like we said. Like, it's not like it's a team that basically you're taking over and they're a perennial 500 team, right? Like the past, what, 5-6 years, basically 7 years, if you want to go back pre-COVID. The Padres have been knocking on the door. Get some new ownership, get some new money pumped in there. I don't know if the owners are going to open the books like the Los Angeles Dodgers did or what the heck the deal is. I'm sure at some point in time, the new CBA, they must already have that kind of worked in with their current deal. But regardless, I'm looking at it purely from a fan's perspective of if you're a San Diego Padre fan. I think there's reason to be excited. Let's be honest. You got new ownership. It's not a family that's been in-house fighting for the past 3 years, give or take, that at least publicly has been known. So at the end of the day, you get a new partnership. As long as the ownership group doesn't butt heads, and this is always my biggest thing with it, right? Like, I love it when it's a single owner of whatever sort of team it is, so that way there's one singular focus. When you have too many people that are trying to be the owners, and this is the only knock that I have on it, when you have too many people that are trying to be the owners, obviously not everybody's going to agree to the same things. So that could come back to bite them in the butt later on down the road. Right now, cause for celebration, though.
0: Yeah, I agree. I mean, I just want to make a quick point or whatever. I think Silent Family bought them for $700 million, I think it was. Invested all that money in the players, made playoffs, got a new stadium, beautiful park, beautiful everything. A good general manager, like you said, president of baseball operations. And sold them for, what was it, just under $4 billion. I think it was. Three and change. So pretty good return on investment. I mean, baseball's doing pretty well, and that leads me to the next question, Nolan, that's been coming in hand over fist. But it's a really unique one, and I love it. So thank you for sending it in. So many of you had dirtbags and that along the similar things. So Russell Martin, so must be Canadian people to pick this up, so maybe Blue Jays dirtbags. Russell Martin was doing his podcast show and stuff like that, or one of the group that he does his with, and Josh Donald's the other one and stuff, and Arash Madani. And so they asked him about the CBA, and he said it's really easy, and he was very calm about it and stuff like that. He goes, yep, they want a salary cap, which won't happen, and they want to do a salary floor, which may or may not happen. But he said, okay, if you want a salary cap, then let's have the owners have a salary cap as well. That's pretty genius. That's pretty smart. Obviously, in the free world that we live in, make as much money as you possibly can. It basically nullifies both, right? Does that not just take care of scrap the salary cap? Because there's no way owners would accept the salary cap. What's your thoughts?
1: Honestly, that caught me completely off guard.
0: Me too when I read it.
1: Like, I would...
0: It
1: I get it. Like, don't get me wrong. I get it. That's the perfect counter. Just I'm trying to even think about what a salary cap for an owner would be like.
0: Yeah.
1: You can't make more than $1 billion. I really don't even know what that would look like. Honestly, I thought you were going to bring up about Artie Moreno selling the team after we just got talking about selling teams. But no, yeah, I mean, it's a very valid point. Like, Wes was, what, a 15-year, 16-year vet up in the show? Obviously, he's seen it all. He played with the Pirates, played with the Yankees, two vastly different organizations in terms of spending and everything like that. Obviously, Rogers, where else? I guess Dodgers?
0: Dodgers, yeah. So, no, exactly.
1: Yeah.
0: And so I went back and I watched it after receiving all these letters from the people and stuff like that, our followers. And again, thank you, because it was awesome. And so I watched it myself, and he was very calm about it, just like Joey Votto was there a few weeks ago talking about his idea with it. But he just said, he goes, you know, well, if the players got to have a salary cap, why not the owners? If you're talking about making it affordable for the fans. And I was like, oh my goodness. I never thought about that before.
1: I mean, it's one heck of a counter. I'll put it that way. Because they definitely pause and be like, no. But at the same time, I mean, yeah, it's a no-brainer. Like, and that's it. I don't know if they'll ever come to an agreement on the salary cap. I think that's just an outright no from the player's perspective. Don't blame
0: We're going to be talking about it forever, going up to it and stuff. But if you want my opinion, I'm 100% in agreement with you. I cannot see it happening. I mean, the owners are the players have been blatant for 40 years now. Every time there's one, it's not going to happen. So you got to get rid of it. And this year alone, you're looking at how many teams are close to it. You're looking at how much money being made in baseball. And so there's other things that you can fix. And let's be honest, Nolan. Let's be honest, Dirtbex. The owners don't need a salary cap. They're using the salary cap. They think the fans see what the temperature is and stuff like that. The salary cap, they can have a salary cap. They just have to be able to... behind the scenes, and I'm illusion, but you're never going to get caught.
1: No.
0: Of, you know what? We got to limit it. We got to limit it. Or the last several years, almost a decade now, of getting rid of the older players that were just average now. Instead of keeping them like they used to do 20 and 30 and 40 years ago, they just get them rid of them, don't they?
1: And that's it. So, like, hey.
0: You just don't see them anymore. So it's just.
1: Unless obviously, you're. A borderline Hall of Fame guy. Case in point, yes. Paul Goldschmidt. Yeah. Like a Paul Goldschmidt, he'll stick around for probably another year unless he decides to retire this year. Just because he's a guy that's still serviceable, still hits lefties, that type of stuff. Borderline Hall of Famer. Not going to say he's a definite. To me, he's close. He's still got to hit those magic numbers, though. Just one more year, and I think he hits those magic numbers. But, I mean, no, I don't disagree with you. And on top of that, like you said, like, I can get behind the salary cap the salary cap is never going to happen. That one,
0: I just don't think.
1: They need to, the ownership just needs to completely get it out of the way. It'll never happen. They'll never agree to it. And the players can continue to be adamant about it until they're blue in the face. It's just a non-starter with the league. But... I agree with what you're saying. That would be a very interesting counter if they did do what Russ said. But anyways, Dirtbags, we'll be right back here with the final thoughts.
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0: Welcome back to your banks. Nolan, give me your final thought.
1: So I got two final thoughts this week. Trey Mancini retired. Obviously, don't need to dive into that one too much. Everybody knows the story on Trey Mancini. Heck of a career. Terrible luck, man. It sucks that you couldn't get it back this second time around. But either way, we wish you all the best in retirement. Second one that I want to talk about, New York Mets. Three throws, two innings. Carson Benj, A.J. Ewing. Absolute homer, yes. Man. Throwing out three runners at home plate there in the first two innings the other night. Oh, my goodness, man. That's the type of stuff that should get you fired up as a fan. Like, I'm not a New York Mets fan. I'm not a San Diego Padres fan. I don't really care too much about either of those. But watching the highlights of that, I was like, dang. I love to see that. That was cool, man.
0: Yeah, no question about it. I forgot about that. Those are two really good final thoughts for sure. Mancini, absolutely. Hats off. Great retirement. And that was something to see for sure. But I'm going to give my own final Nolan, as you know. Nolan didn't want to because it's not really his generation. It's my generation. And that's our condolences to the Tommy John and his family. Passing away this week, obviously, and stuff like that. Obviously, the younger generation, you know them as Tommy John surgery. My generation knows them as Tommy John, one of the greatest left-handed pitchers of all time. And just another one that's gone too soon. For sure, it was great to see all the stories out there and the history and be reminded. I was a young kid watching them, and just some of the reasons I got into pitching and loved it was I'm left-handed. He's left-handed. He's watching guys like that. He was with the Yankees at the time when I started loving the Yankees, so on and so forth. So again, condolences. So for sure to Yankees and. I mean, I know he played with other teams as well, but for sure. So Other than that, though, dirtbags, it is that time. I mean, get out there this week. Get up, get after it, get dirty on the field, off the field. To all the servicemen and women around the world, thank you, thank you, thank you for doing what you do each and every day. So Noel, myself, and the rest of Dirtbags can do what we love to do, and that's baseball, okay? And so no question about it. The bad thing is, it is that time, no, Dirtbags. It's time to get up, get after it, and get dirty. Nolan, do what you do.
1: 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Stay tuned because it's going to be a hell of a ride.
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14: Russian missile attack overnight, killing 6 people in Kyiv, wounding 33 more. The strikes hit 12 locations, including a number of residential areas. Florida Republicans have spoken. Here's correspondent Bill Barrow.
15: Byron Donalds is celebrating his win in the Republican primary for governor in Florida. Donalds ran with President Trump's endorsement, and he has embraced that on the campaign trail.
16: An affordable Florida starts with a limited government that respects hardworking taxpayers who fund it.
15: Donalds does not talk about his historic candidacy, but he would be the first black governor of Florida. He would be the first black Republican governor elected in the United States.
14: Washington and Ottawa making some key moves. Here's Ben Thomas.
17: Less than 2 hours before he was set to impose 50% tariffs on $20 billion worth of Canadian imports, President Trump announced on social media that the U.S. and Canada have a deal. Subject, he writes, to the finalization of documents. Trump's import taxes would have hit about 5% of what Canada ships to the U.S., including products ranging from hockey sticks to tongue depressors. And Canada had threatened to respond in kind. But those sanctions are now delayed, buying time for more negotiations and avoiding, for now, yet another strain in already tense relations between historic allies. Ben Thomas, Washington.
14: Well, the historic Meta trial continuing in Oakland, California. A former engineering director at Meta telling the jury Wednesday the company took a don't ask, don't tell approach on kids under the age of 13 when it came to their platforms. During testimony, Arturo Bejar says Meta consistently prioritized profits over safety. More on these stories, townhall.com.
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14: Moderna shares more than doubling after announcing initial results from a study of an experimental cancer treatment. Here's Bob Agnew.
23: Moderna and Merck are developing an mRNA-based cancer vaccine designed to be tailored to individual patients based on unique mutations within their tumors. They're pairing a new Moderna drug with Merck's immunotherapy drug Keytruda. Companies said patients in a study who received the combination live longer without cancer returning or metastasizing than patients who got Keytruda alone. Bob Agner reporting.
14: Stocks rising Wednesday after the Treasury Department made a move to ease pressure emanating from the bond market. Strong profit reports from the spring from Target and other U.S. companies also helped support the markets. S&P rose 16 points. The Dow added 119. NASDAQ climbed 41 points. Breaking news and analysis, townhall.com. A judge has been removed from a Texas stabbing case as defendant Carmelo Anthony seeks a new trial.
2: Anthony's legal team argued for his removal, arguing that the judge was overly strict and participated in an interview after the verdict. Anthony was convicted in June of fatally stabbing 17-year-old Austin Metcalf at a Rainey High School track meet. The case drew national attention on social media, focusing largely on race. Anthony is black, Metcalf was white. Anthony was sentenced to 35 years in prison after a suburban Dallas jury rejected his claims of self-defense during what witnesses say was a heated exchange between the two. I'm Lisa Dwyer.
14: College sports undergoing a transformation with deals allowing athletes to profit from their name, image, and likeness. College Sports Commission working to regulate the deals, ensuring fair compensation. More on these stories, townhall.com.
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We are here every Wednesday, 2 Pacific, 5 Eastern. Very happy today. We'll be joined by John Kachuba, and we have a lot to talk about. He was on the show in January, I believe. He is a ghost hunter. He is an author, and a number of other, he wears many hats, but we're mostly going to be talking about ghosts. Much of the last program, we tackled the topic of shapeshifters. We may talk a little bit more about shapeshifters on the show here today, but mostly I want to talk about ghost hunting in Ohio. He's actually written a series of books. There's actually a giant ghost hunting series. You can go to Amazon.com. And I don't know if they've done every single state, but they've done dozens and dozens of states. And I believe that John has written at least three of these states. And so one of them is Ohio. I believe he's written Illinois as well. And we'll talk to him about ghost hunting in those states. Also, the last time he was on the show, we talked about dowsing. I believe that was a show where I learned that, in fact, people still douse with regularity. So, a lot to talk about with John Kachuba here today. You can check out his page at Amazon.com for all of his books. And if you have questions about haunted Ohio or haunted Illinois, if you happen to live in either of those states and you want to ask about a particular location or the sort, you can text me, 425-780-7566. That is 425-780-7566. 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And if you'd like to email me, it's Brian@AfterDarkRadioShow.com. 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I'm at 4W Online on Cameo. 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

0: Bringing the show, Brian Alvarez here, After Dark Radio, every Wednesday, 2 Pacific, 5 Eastern, Sports Byline Broadcasting Network. Very happy today to be joined once again by John Kachubo. We got a lot to talk about here, and John, how you doing?
1: I'm doing well, man. I'm doing good.
0: We had you on, I think, in January-ish, and
1: Yeah,
0: talks a lot about shapeshifters and that sort of thing. We got somebody in the chat here that says John Kachubo is a fantastic author. Excited for the show. So you got your own big shoes to fill today.
1: Great. Okay.
0: Now, last time we talked a lot about shapeshifters, and I want to give you a chance, if we have any new listeners, to just talk about your book. But I do want to spend a lot of time today talking about hauntings in Ohio and Illinois, which you've also written books about. But let's talk a little bit about shapeshifters, a history first.
1: Sure. Well, Shapeshifters, a History came out, looking back, I think in 2019. And what that book was about is sort of a cultural history of the shapeshifter character. I've done a lot of work with ghosts and paranormal kinds of things and written books about that. And I noticed that as I was doing a lot of public speaking, people would come up to me and talk about shapeshifters. And I kept thinking, why is this so popular? And I just did some research and found out that literally every culture around the world, from like ancient times to today, has had some kind of shapeshifter character, you know, in its mythology, its religion, its folk tales, popular culture, whatever. And I was fascinated by the idea that it was so widespread, almost everywhere, and that there were so many different different kinds of shapeshifters. So I spent a lot of time on research. I was in about 8 countries in Europe and Asia at locations where they had some history of, you know, shapeshifter events over the past or whatever, including like the Dracula sites in Romania and that kind of thing. And the book was great. It was it ended up being a Bram Stoker Award finalist from the Horror Writers Association, which is kind of like a the Academy Award. And now the publisher is completely sold out on the hard copy, but the good news for anybody interested is that they are releasing a paperback copy in December.
0: Excellent.
1: So we'll see paperback here in the States, the same book.
0: Now, did you ever get an answer? I mean, you mentioned that when people started asking about shapeshifters, you did some research and you determined that, you know, shapeshifters are talked about in every culture, but did you ever figure out why people began asking you about shapeshifters? Was there something in the mainstream? Was there some movie? Did you ever kind of pinpoint why all of a sudden everybody was asking you about shapeshifters?
1: Well, you know, it's interesting. I mean, there have been some reports. I mean, even in respected newspapers like the New York Times and all, of people supposedly, I say supposedly because we don't really know the experience, but saying that they've had experiences with shapeshifters. And these have been in like the last decade. They've come out of Africa. There's been some out of Europe. Especially, well, of course, America, we see these things as well or hear stories of it. And I think movies and writers like myself have gotten sort of behind that and have put the shapeshifter, whatever type of shapeshifter, into novels, into movies, and just basically brought it more into the popular culture. So I think it's more on people's minds now, and they start thinking about shapeshifters more. And because of the way shapeshifters work, and because there's so many of them, I think people are just sitting back and saying, wow, I didn't even know that was a shapeshifter. You know, we think of werewolves, we think of vampires, like, oh yeah, those are sort of the quintessential shapeshifters. But as I said, there's a whole range of them, and it's fascinating to even think about that or to learn about those. And I think people are just enthralled when they do a little research on their own and find out, wow, you know, like Japan has, you know, I don't know, a couple hundred types of shapeshifters, you know. So it's just a fascinating subject, and I think people are just amazed by it.
0: It is interesting because I can't, like, pick any off the top of my head, but, you know, I kind of follow, I mean, obviously because of the show, but I follow some of the paranormal news, and I've been doing it for years and years and years, and it does seem like every now and then you'll read some story about, you know, this village and such, there are these reports that this one guy is turning into an animal at night, and it's like something you would think of reading about in the 1700s or something, but then you realize, no, that's a story from, like, this week. And, you know, they just, like, they come and go over long periods of time, but it's like these same stories just keep coming back in different places.
1: That's true. There was one, I'm not exactly up on the year. I think it may have been, like, 2001 or 2002, something like that, but pretty recent. And it came out of Uttar Pradesh, one of the provinces of India. And this was a weird story because what people were saying was that there was this sort of man-beast, they were calling it, that was attacking people and literally making off with them. And there were like 52 people that disappeared. And the New York Times reporter even interviewed somebody, a girl, who said that she saw her little younger brother carried off by this thing. She said it was a furry kind of, I think she just called it a man beast, but she said that it threw her little brother over its shoulder and, like, ran off into the jungle someplace. And this lasted for several months, and it became, you know, it created mass hysteria where some people were killed because it was believed that these people were changing into whatever this beast was. Let's call it a werewolf, maybe for our practical purposes. You know, but then all of a sudden, after all the furor and after 50-something people disappear and other innocent people probably killed, it just stops. And no one knows now, even today, you know, what was that thing? People died, people disappeared, so that's there, and there are eyewitnesses that said, we saw this thing, whatever it is, and that's just, like, gone. Okay. So I don't know what to make of those kinds of stories, you know, when something like that just pops up and then it just sort of is off the page.
0: You know, there are paranormal, mythological creatures, I would say. Werewolves, for example. Sometimes you'll hear somebody report, like, they claim that they saw an actual werewolf, but werewolves seem to be more mythology. Whereas, you know, people will report Bigfoot, which, you know, some people believe is a real creature, or Dogman is another one. And I don't know if you've ever investigated any Dogman reports. I mean, that seems to be a creature that just is a Dogman and not, like, a person that transforms into this Dogman. Is that basically correct?
1: Well, that's my understanding as well. I mean, I haven't done a whole lot of research on cryptids of, you know, any kind, but yeah, Bigfoot, Dogman, most people don't talk about those as being shape-shifting entities. You know, they just talk about them as being what they are, you know. Here in Ohio, where I live, we have something called the Ohio Grassman.
0: Yes.
1: And it's essentially Bigfoot. I mean, everything about it is the same description and everything else as, you know, what's called out west Bigfoot. There's been sightings of it. I've interviewed people that have had experiences with it, but nobody seems to say, at least in my experience or from what I've heard, that these things were shapeshifters as much as, to your point, they just are. You know, they're creatures that maybe have just, you know, flown under our radar for centuries or whatever, and now and then we're able to spot them, and they're kind of more obvious these days.
0: All right, we're going to head to our first break. When we come back, we are going to transition into talking about Haunted Ohio. I believe you, John, are from Cincinnati, is that right?
1: That's correct.
0: All right, so we'll talk about some of the haunted places around Ohio, as well as some of the other books that you have written about haunted states. So back in a moment with more After Dark Radio Sports Byline Broadcasting Network.

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0: well, probably over 30 years, so I guess I consider myself a Ohioan now. But no, I've moved around.
1: So was this the first of the series? I think you've done like three of the Haunted States books, is that right?
0: Yeah, so what happened was I was solicited by an editor to write the first book of a series that was called America's Haunted Heartland. And it was Ghost Hunting Ohio, which I wrote, and then I guess maybe 2 years later followed up with Ghost Hunting Ohio on the Road Again, because the first one is so popular, and they asked me to do a second one. And then somewhere in between there, I did Ghost Hunting Illinois. But I also ended up being the freelance editor for this, which became a series, America's Haunted Road Trip. And so there are actually now at this point probably 16 different state books in that series, which I edited. I hired the writers for them and worked with them, and they're all in print now too. So, but Ghost Hunting Ohio, the first one, I'm quite proud of that. It came out in 2004, and it's, you know, it's still in print now 22 years later. In fact, it's getting a revamped cover and everything else and being reissued as even something new. So that's pretty cool.
1: What is the most haunted location in all of Ohio?
0: So obviously everybody asks that question, right? And there's like a million answers. But I think one that stands out very commonly, and for myself as well, is the Ohio State Reformatory in Mansfield, which was basically, you know, a reformatory, a prison, that had seen some of the most hardcore, worst people in Ohio criminal history locked up there. And it was also the site of the filming for the Shawshank Redemption. So if any of your fans or listeners have seen that movie, they're looking at the Ohio State Reformatory. And it's got a very bloody history. I mean, over its years, there were, you know, there were guards that were killed, there were inmates that were killed, there were riots. I mean, it was just a mess, a horrible place to be. And people now, it's now run by a nonprofit organization, and they maintain it as a historical site and actually as a paranormal site. So you can actually go there and you can visit, and there's different tours you can take. You can take a Hollywood tour that'll show you the locations that the movie producers use for Shawshank, including some of the props that were set up there, like the warden's desk and the warden's office. You can do a paranormal tour. And what I would recommend is the paranormal overnight tour, because what they do here is they allow a certain number of people in at night. They kind of give them a firsthand kind of outline of the prison and show them around a little bit. Then it's lights out and you're locked in until daybreak, but you can go anywhere you want in this entire prison complex, and you can do whatever you want there. It's so you're really on your own, and it's awesome. People report getting a lot of electronic voice phenomena, EVP, out of there, which is when you have a recorder that picks up voices that you didn't hear. They weren't audible to the ear when you were there, but when you play back, you get these weird voices. That's very common. There's been sightings of ghosts there. It's just a really crazy place, but very interesting, too, just historically. I mean, it's really a cool place.
1: Now, these books include maps and locations and all that good stuff as well?
0: Yeah, they do, and all the books are not just the ones that I wrote, but all the ones that are on the series, because I was editing the series. One caveat was that all the places had to be places that were open to the public.
1: Yes.
0: So if people wanted to go themselves and find out, you know, I want to stay in a haunted hotel, or I want to eat at a haunted restaurant, or I want to go to a haunted prison or historic site, that's what these books were about. And yes, there's maps in the back of each one, and there's an index that has like the addresses and phone numbers and websites and all that of locations, if they have all that kind of stuff. So I've had people that have actually used them as kind of like a Sunday, hey, let's take a road trip and go have dinner someplace. And they use it as almost a travel book.
1: Now, I ask because, you know, there's a lot of haunted locations around the country. And I would think that, like,

0: a lot of the places would be happy to be tourist attractions and get regular business from people coming to see if the ghosts might show up. But I would think that maybe there are also other places where they're like, can we just show the movie here? I mean, do we have to have people coming in to check out this haunted theater? Do most of these locations welcome the ghost hunters and tourists?
1: Yeah, I think most of them do, and most of them actually, like at Shawshank, like at the Ohio State Reformatory, they go out of their way to set up times and everything for people to come in and do that. But you're right, though, Brian. I remember when I was doing the book for Illinois that I came across this salon in an old Victorian house, and it was supposed to be haunted. And so I went up to the owner, and I was talking to her and everything else, and I'm up front. You know, I tell them what I'm doing. I'm writing a book about ghosts. I don't try to hide anything or pull any punches. And I said to her, you know, I heard there's, you know, hauntings here and everything else. I'm writing a book. And would you be interested, you know, and let me walk around and see what's there and everything? And she was welcoming. She said, oh, sure, sure. So I did all that, and I got stories from people that were working there and everything. And just as I was about to leave after spending, you know, considerable amount of time there, she said, hey, you know, I was thinking, I'm running a spa business here, you know, where people come in and relax and all that kind of stuff. And she said, I'm not sure that if the word was out that this place was haunted, you know, if they can read about it in the books and everything, that would be good for my business. So I'd rather you wouldn't. I think it would be detrimental. And I respected that and said, okay. So I spent a lot of time in a haunted location that I couldn't write about. But there were plenty others to write about that were open, so it was fine.
0: Now, this may sound like a weird question, but you'll understand because your website, there's a story on the Marfalites. And the Marfalites are these weird dancing lights in Marfa, Texas.
1: Correct.
0: And you're pretty much guaranteed to see these if you go. I mean, no one really knows exactly what they are. There are all sorts of theories and everything, but it's not something where, you know, if you go to Marfa to see the lights, I mean, one person out of 1,000. I mean, you're almost guaranteed. Is that right?
1: That's what it seems to be, yeah. And to your point, we're not sure what that's all about. I mean, there's a lot of theories about, is that like what they call ghost light, you know, naturally occurring gas that comes from the earth, like maybe methane or something that creates these little balls of light. And that's a true thing. So they're saying, well, is that what it is in Marfa? But then people have said, no, it doesn't seem to be that. Other people are saying, well, I think it's just, you know, it just must be reflections of cars reflecting oddly as they drive by on the highway and everything. But nobody knows what it is. But yeah, they're pretty common. I mean, the Marfa lights is like, oh yeah, the Marfa lights, let's go see them, you know. So, and I don't know what their connection is to, nobody necessarily is saying there's any connection to ghosts or, you know, aliens or whatever, maybe, but it's just, and they're just so weird, and there's not an explanation for them at this point.
0: So the reason I ask is because obviously it's a little bit different with ghost stories and such. But, I mean, forgetting what the famous places are in Ohio, is there anywhere in Ohio that is allegedly haunted where maybe you're not guaranteed to have an experience, but a lot of people who go there say there's a good chance you might see, hear, or feel something?
1: Well, I don't think you're ever guaranteed. You know, I mean, I've been on a lot of investigations, not just in Ohio, but in other states across the country, and in fact, internationally, different countries. And sometimes you could sit there all night long with your equipment, or even without equipment, just kind of wandering around, and absolutely nothing happens. And yet people will leave and they'll say, how did you, nothing happen? That's incredible. You know, we hear all these stories and all. And I always say, well, you know, ghosts don't perform on demand. I mean, they're either there or they're not there. There's, I would say, probably almost any haunted location that's true for, especially, you know, Ohio, too. The Ohio State Reformatory that I mentioned is a place where people talk about, if you go there, you're going to have an experience. And that does seem to be true. But there are so many other locations, too, where it's like, I went there and nothing happened. And I said, well, nothing happened at that time, at that place when you were there. But you could walk out of that building and 5 minutes later, you know, things start flying around in the rumors or something, you know, I don't know. So, but I can't think of a specific place because honestly, Brian, I think almost every place is like that. You don't know what you're going to get until you go over there.
0: Well, we're going to head to a break in a moment, but I'm going to give you a chance to think about this question. We've talked about the most famous haunted area in Ohio. When we come back, let's talk about a couple of places that maybe wouldn't make a top 10 list, perhaps, but you've been there, and these are some of your personal favorite haunted places in Ohio. Back in a moment with more After Dark Radio, Sports Byline Broadcasting Network.

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0: And the show, Blaine Alvarez here, After Dark Radio, Sports Byline Broadcasting Network, every Wednesday, 2 Pacific, 5 Eastern. John Kachuba is joining us here today. We're talking about ghosts and shapeshifters. And before we get back to shapeshifters, what are some of your low-key favorite haunted locales in Ohio?
1: There's a couple. There's a hotel in Marietta called the Lafayette Hotel, which I do write about in my book. And it's one of these things. That it's just a hotel that is very, I don't know how to say it. It's just kind of creepy. It's a viable hotel. I mean, you can go there and you can stay there. But it's just, you get some really weird vibes in that place. And I did write about some of the things that people have experienced there. But it doesn't get a lot of attention. You know, it's not a lot of crowds going to there to check it out. But Marietta itself, the town, is one of the oldest towns in Ohio, going back to the probably late 18th century. And so there's a lot of history there. And I find that those places are like that. Another place happens to be a hotel again, too, and that's the Golden Lamb up in Lebanon, Ohio, which is just north of Cincinnati. And it's a very famous place, and it's been visited by all kinds of famous people who have stayed there, presidents, people like Charles Dickens. It's just amazing. And there's a lot of stories that come out of there, but for some reason it's just... it doesn't sort of get the attention that you think it would. So, I don't know. Those are a couple of my favorites. I really like the ancient Native American sites that are in Ohio. You know, we have ancient Indian mounds that have been here for thousands of years and ruins of ancient walled settlements by natives that have, indigenous people that have been here for thousands of years. And I'm not saying those are haunted, but I like history a lot, and I wouldn't be surprised if I spent more time there, if other people spent more time there, they probably might feel that, you know, there might be something going on in places like that. But I also have, you know, deep respect for the history and for the culture too, so always try to be respectful and, you know, not disrespectful, and what can I say?
0: You know, I've been interested in this kind of thing since I was like 11 years old, and my daughter's about to turn 11, and I never talked to her about any of this stuff. And the other day, just out of the blue, she goes, "Daddy, ever heard about Annabelle the doll?" And I was like, "What?" And all of a sudden, she's like unloaded all this paranormal knowledge she had. I don't even know where she heard about any of this stuff. But like, right. She's like into it now. And that was one of the first things that she heard about was Annabelle the doll. And, you know, doing what you do, whether it's ghosts, shapeshifters, whatever, what are kind of the popular concepts today? What are sort of the mainstream spooky things in 2026?
1: Well, are you talking about what this all is and what's behind it?
0: No, what are kind of the things that are, like, big in the mainstream nowadays that, like, your average person, your average 10-year-old child would hear of? Like, yeah, when I was a kid, it was a Loch Ness Monster and Bigfoot and that sort of thing. I mean, are there concepts today that are kind of mainstream popular?
1: Well, I still think ghosts are big. I mean, they always have been. You know, there's a fascination with ghosts, again, probably in every culture, because we're always curious about, you know, what comes after. Once we pass away, what is, you know, is there something else? Is there something after? And if so, are we talking about ghosts? And can we connect with ghosts? And, you know, can we talk to grandpa again? So I think that kind of thing, ghosts are still very popular. Cryptids, you mentioned that. Bigfoot, yeah, Bigfoot's big. I think those things still remain in the popular, you know, kind of popular culture. Werewolves have gotten really big, but I think that's kind of dying out now, too. There were some really great writers that have written about them in interesting ways, made them more, I don't want to say more human because they're werewolves, but gave them more a kind of a touch of humanity about them, so we don't just see them as, you know, killing machines or something, but as people that have issues and problems. and that appeals to teens, you know, like, wow, yeah, I can see why this guy became a werewolf, because he's ticked off with society just like I am. So those things are big, you know. And by the way, if you're an 11-year-old daughter, so if she's interested in the paranormal stuff, you mentioned also haunted places. I'll tie these together. There's a place in Loveland, Ohio, called Chateau La Roche, or sometimes called the Loveland Castle. And it's an actual one-quarter scale Norman castle that was built by one man over 50 years, hand by hand, picking up rocks out of the river and building this castle. Wow. And it's now like a historic site, and people visit it. He lived there, and of course, now that he's passed away, which has happened years ago, they say it's haunted.
0: Did he have a job, or I need to hear more about this guy.
1: No, well, the guy, yeah, very interesting. Yeah, I mean, he was kind of an architect and an engineer. He was in World War One. He came back from Europe with all these ideas about castles and knighthood and all this stuff, which is what he saw in Europe. And he kind of became a mentor towards a group of boys. He was also like a minister. And he ran a summer camp and everything, and he built this castle with the idea of these young men helping him to do that and learning all the knightly values of honesty, bravery, integrity, you know, all that kind of stuff. So he's a very interesting character. He lived in the castle, built it, and then passed away there. Actually passed away on the job. He was like almost 90 years old when he passed away, working on the job there. And his young followers, who are now in their 60s and 70s, you know, completed the job, and it's a beautiful castle with gardens, terrace gardens outside and everything. It's open to the public, and it's haunted. And where the connection comes in with me, I used to live in Loveland. I knew Harry, who was the guy who built the place, Harry Andrews. And I wrote a book for middle grade children called Haycorn Smith and the Castle Ghost, which is on Amazon. You can get it anywhere. And it's a nice ghost story about the castle and two boys in the city of Loveland that encounter the ghost who helps them solve a crime. So there's a connection for you.
0: Well, there you go. Yeah, because you've done fiction as well as nonfiction.
1: Oh, yeah. Yeah, I have novels out. And some of them have nothing to do with the paranormal. I have a historical novel coming out in December. So that's something new.
0: And the new Shapeshifter book.
1: Yeah, so the new Shapeshifters is basically, it's the same, little vision, you know, cover-wise or whatever, but otherwise it's the same material, but it's now in an affordable paperback. It's published in England, so it will be out in Europe a little bit earlier than here, but in December we're going to see that thing hitting the shelves. And I'm excited about that, because the hardcover book did so well here in the U.S., and that was, you know, that was kind of a pricey book. So I'm thinking that the paperback will do even better. So I'm looking forward to that, and I'm doing some promos for that already, too, like your show.
0: Yes.
1: And other places, too.
0: Now, Lana, I would presume in the last 20 years, not maybe a lot of new information about Shapeshifters. Can't really do like an updated version with new stories.
1: Well, you know, I don't know. As I said, there were, you know, I quoted or cited some stories that appeared like the New York Times from early 2000s and so, that area. So I think the stories are still there. And I think as long as I keep looking for them, I'll probably find reports from other countries and things that are like that. Even here in America, we hear reports of what people call skinwalkers,
0: yes,
1: especially in the Southwest. Among the native population, the indigenous population, Navajo, people like that. And, you know, we're still hearing those reports. Reptilian alien shapeshifters is another kind of shapeshifter that people are still talking about. So I think stories might still be coming on those.
0: Are those the two main shapeshifter concepts from this country, either the aliens or the skinwalkers?
1: Probably. There's some other ones that come from, like the Wendigo, which is also a native, indigenous type of creature. So, yeah, I think that's right. It seems like we don't talk so much about shapeshifters as much as we see them in Europe and Asia and places like that, which is an interesting thought. I hadn't really thought about that as much. But here we seem to be locked into cryptids, ghosts, you know, maybe aliens, but not a lot of shapeshifters. So I'm not sure why that is. I'm not sure why our culture hasn't discovered more yet.
0: You ever watch The Secret of Skinwalker Ranch on the topic of skinwalkers?
1: There's a book that I read.
0: Yes.
1: But I did not see the movie.
0: It's actually a TV series on the History Channel, I believe. And it's like a weekly. I think they're on seventh season or something like that. And it's you don't hear a lot on the show about the traditional skinwalker. It's called Skinwalker Ranch, but there aren't really any reports of anything like shapeshifting or anything like that. But if you watch the show, there's certainly it almost falls in that category of if you go there, you're guaranteed to experience something weird. It's an enjoyable show because there usually is something. It's hard to say if it's supernatural or just some phenomenon, some natural phenomenon we don't understand, but there's something weird that happens on pretty much every show.
1: Yeah, right. I mean, I like I said, it's the show, but I know in reading the book and everything, there are a lot of things that people think, well, there's aliens here, they think there's cryptids here, we saw this weird guy walking around, there's ideas about like them being maybe some kind of a portal or something in the ranch that, you know. So you're exactly right. There's a lot of strange things that happen there.
0: So shapeshifters, do you think that maybe one of the reasons it's not talked about a lot in this country as compared to other countries is some of that maybe, I mean, you hear when with like Bigfoot, for example. It's less so with UFOs because they're more out in the mainstream and the government talks about them and that sort of thing. But still with Bigfoot, I mean, you hear a lot of stories about people that they don't want anyone to know that they think they saw Bigfoot. It's an embarrassing type of deal. And I would think that if you, John, went outside and you saw a man turn into a wolf, you may not be, you know, wanting to tell a lot of people that you think you saw that because they would probably think something about you. Do you think it's maybe culturally something like that as compared to other countries?
1: That's an interesting idea, and I think you might be onto something in that we, you know, here in America, we might think, well, we're so highly educated and, you know, all this, that if we saw something like that, it would have to be our imagination. It couldn't possibly be real, and yet we would say, oh, sure, in a place like Africa or something, yeah, people see them all the time and believe it. And, you know, this is definitely some kind of a cultural bias in that point. And I wouldn't be proud of that. But I do think you might be right. There could be something to that. It's just interesting that we don't seem to have in this country a history of shapeshifters. Like I said, I did all my research. I did most of my research in Europe and some of it in Asia. I didn't really do any here because I wasn't hearing shapeshifter stories. You know, I mean, there's some. There's some,
0: but they're very rare.
1: Right. I mean, there are some kind of werewolf. Like, for instance, in Louisiana, the bayous, you have a loup-garou, which is basically it's kind of a werewolf person. So, yeah, there are some, but, yeah, and the Wendigo is a shapeshifter. But, again, that comes from indigenous cultures, you know, not from sort of the mainstream population. We're not getting Ohio Grassman is, as far as I know, no one is saying that's a shapeshifter, and I'm not hearing any other shapeshifters in Ohio. So I don't know what to make of that.
0: All right, well, stand by. Back in a moment with more After Dark Radio, Sports Byline Broadcasting Network.

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2: 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John Kachuba is joining us here today, and the paperback version of Shapeshifters, A History is about to come out. And John, tell us about that, the rest of your books, where we can learn more.
3: Sure. Well, the paperback version of Shapeshifters will be in the United States in December. I think the pub date is actually December 1st, so you should be able to get it. 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And I have a list there of all my books, paranormal, historical novel, historical fantasy, you know, whatever. And so you can follow the link, take you to Amazon, and, you know, you can get set up pretty well. 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So I'm always there.
2: JohnKachuba.com. I think a dozen books now between fiction and nonfiction. Is that right?
3: That's more like 15 now.
2: 15 now. My goodness. Yeah. Well, I want to thank you so much for doing the show here today. It's always a fun time, and best of luck with the new book, and hopefully we can do it again sometime.
3: Well, my pleasure. Thanks very much for having me on again.
2: And, of course, thanks, everybody, for listening. We'll talk to you next time, After Dark Radio, Sports Byline Broadcasting Network.

0: Hey, thank you so much. What's going on? Rick Tittle with you, coast to coast. By the way, Martha Reeves just got her Hollywood Walk of Fame star last year. And I bring that up because on Saturday, for the first time ever, I looked at the Hollywood Walk of Fame. Had some time to kill before I went to the Comedy Store. It was nearby. And I thought, I've never actually walked on those stars. And you see people, you're like, they got a star? Like Maury Amsterdam got a star? Really? Maury Amsterdam? The side part on the Dick Van Dyke? Whatever. That's fine. Maury Amsterdam, big star back in the day. You know, Will Ferrell's there, et cetera, et cetera. Charles Bronson. But that's also Times Square, West Coast style. There's a million tourists. They're almost all from Europe. There's hardly any Americans there except for the people trying to hawk their stuff. And so there's these fold-up tents, and people are rapping as loud as they can. They can say, come to Jesus. And you're stepping over poor human beings who are covered in soot, unhoused. Remember, we used to say homeless so we wouldn't offend them. Now, homeless is mean, so we say unhoused. It's just terminology, these poor people. And it's just, it's sort of like having the Hollywood Walk of Fame going through the Tenderloin. And I just must think, boy, they must think America is the biggest piece of crap. But Times Square is cleaned up now outside of some damp Elmos. That's in my podcast, too, by the way. Hashtag damp Elmos. But yeah, I don't recommend it. I could have done without it. But she got her star because she's so nice. 1-800-878-PLAY. We have a movie about an Olympic gold medalist. A very cool documentary coming up in about a half hour. We'll talk about it then. Get on back.
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1: All right, thanks for that. And no show for... what's his name? J.D. Sharp, yet. We'll keep our eye on it. Lars and Torsten Brinkema at 11:40. When you are a college football star down south, you're a bigger star than in most places. Now, there are pockets, USC, Notre Dame, Penn State, Florida as well, but Texas, Friday Night Lights, that whole thing. You got stadiums that are bigger than some colleges, way bigger than my own stadium that I played in college. My stadium had no seats in either end zone. And in fact, one place, if you kicked a field goal, it went into the brambles. You never getting that football back. It was that. It was a frickin' forest. But down south, you're a stallion. You know, you're breaking state records, and then you sign with teams all over the country. Some stay in state. Then you're even a bigger star. Well, now with NIL, you're millionaires. And you're celebrities. And then if your dad and your uncle and your grandpa were also Super Bowl winners, so that's two out of those three, then it's even bigger, the hype. And I'm talking about Arch Manning, because Arch Manning went to the 30th edition of the Manning Passing Academy, which I bet he has been to every year of his life. I bet you his dad, Cooper, Archie, son, and Eli, and Peyton's brother, I'm sure he's taken him there from when he was 1, 2, 3, just keep adding, all the way up to now, because they've been doing it for 30 years. And that Manning passing camp now is so immense that it's hard to get into, even though you're paying through the nose. Do you know how many quarterbacks were there? 1,400. It reflects good on your coach. I remember I went to Santa Clara coaching camp because my dad went to Clara. And I went to a basketball camp one summer when I was in eighth grade. We stayed in the dorms. It was fun. And we played at Toso Pavilion. And Carol Williams and Dick Davey, the two head coaches, won. So, you know, Dick Davey came after, but he was an assistant at the time. But you learn from the head coach of the Santa Clara team. And that was a lot of fun. And then the next year when I was in high school, I mean, it was 2 years after. But anyway, going into my sophomore year, I went to the football camp and I hated it. You didn't play at Buckshaw. You had to walk to Santa Clara High School in your cleats because they didn't have a locker room. And then it was like 108 degrees. And these horrific coaches just treated you like POSs the whole time. God, I hated that camp. But I remember I got back and my head coach said he got the letter. He's like, I'm very impressed you went to this camp. And I went, how do you know I went there? And he goes, they mailed me a progress report. And I went, oh, they did? And they said, yeah, they said you were very improved. And I wanted to say, no, I wasn't. It's just day one, a coach called me out for doing technique wrong. And at the end, I was still doing the exact same thing. But he was like, hey, you're much better now, to make himself feel good. But the point is, going to camp, my head coach was like, wow, that's pretty great, Rick. And I'm like, oh, well, maybe it was worth it. So if you go to the Manning Passing Academy, as I said, 1,400 athletes. But I bring it up because Todd McShay, longtime NFL pundit and draft analyst, he went there and he said that Arch Manning, when he stepped up, of course now he's all eyes on him at UT, it's his show, that about 15 campers booed him, but there was adoration for when Trinidad Chambliss showed up. Remember, Trinidad Chambliss was the guy who tried to stay in college one more year, and he will. He's at Ole Miss. And And so now Sark, Manning's head coach in Austin, said that the reason that Manning got better his second year, and remember he was behind Quinn Ewers as a true freshman. He said, Steve Sarkisian said that Arch Manning is much better because he shifted his mentality. He said, I want Arch to be more relaxed and just have the approach of screw it. And he has. And so he says the playmakability, the energy, his vocal leadership, he's got much better banter with his teammates now. Last year, Manning at Texas completed 61% of his passes, 3,163 yards, 26 touchdowns, 7 picks. He ran for 400 yards. He ran for 10 touchdowns. McShay says he's the fourth best quarterback prospect for the draft. But they're saying that he's not going to declare after this year that he's going to go back to Texas for his senior year. So he's got two more years there. Why? Because they said if he stays after this year for his senior year, Texas will give him $10 million. Now, I guess he'll be 21 for his senior year. If your college, where you are undisputed, the BMOC, and you are the starting quarterback, and you can make $10 million, and all you got to do is show up for some psych or poli-sci class 3 days a week, 2 days a week, why wouldn't you, right? And plus the fact, could he use more seasoning? Not just yeah, but hell yeah. Whoever sings that song. And by the way, the booing incident at the camp. And by the way, I'm sure there were a few eyebrows raised, even by the mostly jovial Manning family. But if you're paying the money, maybe you... Dom, do you mind looking up how much the Manning Passing Academy costs for the participants? 1,400 participants. I'm going to say that it's $1,200. That's what I'm going to say. What do you got?
2: This is just the quick AI overview. Manning Passing Academy participant costs are $900 for overnight campers and $650 for day campers.
1: Thank you. So if you're a day dog, as my dad used to call guys who didn't live in the dorms, so I was $1,200. I wasn't too far away. $900. You think for $900 you can boo whoever you want. But October 24th, put it on your calendar. Trinidad Chambliss and Ole Miss up against Arch Manning and them Longhorns. Hook 'em horns. You know the Texas fight song, right? Hook 'em horns, we got long horns. No, that's not it. But I can imagine you get back to your camp now. But everything is so specialized, right? You have to have volleyball shorts, and you have to have soccer cleats, and then the football cleats. You know, have the front spike, and you need a baseball glove, and then you need a golf glove that's different than your baseball glove to go under your mitt, and then you need these sweats for. Back then, we just, in the 70s, we did everything in our jeans. And if we wanted shorts, we had to cut them off. Now I show people of me in cutoffs, and they go, what's up with the Daisy Dukes? And I'm like, that's basically the only way we got shorts, because we only had 13 colonies at the time. All right, let's take a quick break. We will come on back on Sports Byline, 1-800-878-PLAY.

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4: Maybe, just maybe, my boys can stop me from getting the book. Yeah.

a variant-string film entitled Threshold, and it's about the toll it takes on being a gold medal athlete. It's very well done by the brother filmmakers, the Coen brothers. I mean, the Farrelly brothers. I mean, the Brinkema brothers. I saw some film from Cleveland camp that Shedeur Sanders and Deshaun Watson had GoPros mounted on the forehead of their helmets, and I'm like, what? Is this for them? This is what you saw. Or no, it's like, what did you see? Did you look left? Yes. Well, I watched your GoPro tape. You never looked left. Oh. So, there are some competitions still in camps, obviously, with 32 teams. There are only two quarterback battles left to play. Now the Vikings have named Kyler Murray ahead of J.J. McCarthy. By the way, the other day I said J.J. McCarron, and I went home thinking, that's wrong. And then I thought, oh, no, A.J. So I forgave myself for that one. I go, it's not J.J. McCarron. A.J. McCarron. There are two teams left, Watson and Sanders. And I think Todd Monken, the head coach, will name Watson. I think he would be stupid. If Watson is healthy, he's a million times better than Sanders. Really, Rick? Not a thousand? Not, he's a million times better, even though he hasn't played in over 600 days. The other one is Atlanta, because Michael Penix is working his way back from a torn ACL, but they also went out and got Tua Tagovailoa. So they have not made a decision yet, but I could very much see Tua being the man there. Other than that, there are jobs on offensive lines and things, but I think some of the more interesting ones, the Seahawks don't have a number one tailback yet. They have Jadarian Price, George Holani, Emmanuel Wilson. I don't know who George Holani is, but he's in his third year out of Boise State. Okay, I just looked him up. The Niners secondary. Right now it's Renardo Green. I'm going to be working on KBR again next week before a Niner game. I should probably start studying up on them. But the starting four right now, Renardo Green, Jack Jones, Malik Mustafa, and Marquez Siegel. Jack Jones, man. I can tell you as a Raider fan, Jack Jones is one of those guys that will have three interceptions in one game, and then the next week, scoop up a loose fumble and run it 80 yards for a touchdown and then get burned for touchdowns 10 weeks in a row. The Bengals need two edge rushers, and with injuries, it's between four guys. Boye Mafe, that's a cool name. Miles Murphy. Miles Murphy would normally be a cool name, but not after saying Boye Mafe. Shamar Stewart and Cassius Howell. The Browns wide receivers. Now, it's funny because their quarterback situation, they have good receivers. Jerry Jeudy, the rookies, Casey Concepcion and Denzel Boston. I was telling you, I wanted Denzel Boston on the Raiders. I wanted him to sort of take that Jack Besh spot. They still have Cedric Tillman and Isaiah Bond. If I was them, I would trade somebody because... Wow. And then the Dolphins, too. They haven't named their starting two wide receivers. They have Malik Washington, Jalen Tolbert, Tutu Atwell, Caleb Douglas, Kevin Coleman, and Chris Bell. And I'm actually a fan of Jalen Tolbert. At least whenever I watch him, he seems to do well. So with these first-round pick quarterbacks, obviously Ty Simpson is going to back up Matt Stafford, and Kirk Cousins will be the face of the Raiders offense at least week one over Fernando Mendoza. But Carson Beck looked pretty good for the Cardinals in his Hall of Fame game, and if he goes like he did in that game into the final two efforts, he went 11 for 14, they might want to see what he can do. But there are some additional rookies fighting

for playing time. Jeremiah Love is not the starting tailback for the Cardinals yet. But the money they gave him, basically almost Saquon money, and he hasn't touched a ball yet in the NFL. The Bears safety, Dylan Tiedemann, remember we were talking about him coming out of college as a Van McElroy type of guy. He's not starting yet, but he should. Caleb Downs, not yet a starter for Dallas. Caleb Downs will not only be starting day one, he might even be a captain as well. But there are also some other guys who were later round picks who are starting right now. As I said, it's hard, but with three preseason games, the Colts have a safety named A.J. Halsey. He was a third round pick. He's starting at free safety. Sam Hecht is a fifth round inside linebacker that's starting for Carolina right now. The Raiders have a guy named Hezekiah Masis. Zeke Masis, who's starting at corner. Now, I'm a big Zeke Masis fan. He played at Cal, and he was there a long time. He's 22 years old, and he had an amazing game. When I went to the game last year at Cal when they played Belichick's Tar Heels. So I'm good with Zeke starting. He was a fifth-round pick, and the Chiefs starting right tackle right now is a guy named Khalil Benson. And I thought, who is Khalil Benson? I don't remember his name in the draft. He was undrafted. But what did he do in college? He protected Fernando Mendoza's blind side in Indiana. That's not a bad resume to have. But we still have guys that are hurt, obviously. Like out here, it's George Kittle. George Kittle is saying, hey, don't put me on the PUP list because then I'm out for a month. If you start the season on that list, you can't play the first four games. He did his Achilles 9 months ago. Achilles are a year minimum. Just take the month off. How dumb would it be to throw him out there ahead of every... I know they have better doctors and he's in better shape than the rest of us. He just does not want to be on the IR, on the physically unable to perform PUP list for a month. You got to keep him up. Alec Pierce, all that money he got with the Colts, he's hurt. Patrick Mahomes is still hurt. The Giants' Malik Nabers is still hurt. Max Crosby is still hurt. Although there's probably a videos of him playing horse and dunking in his own gym. By the way, if I was his age, now he spends all his monies on tats, but he also built himself a gym, and I would do the same damn thing. Can you imagine... Like, I wouldn't, you know, I'm not Cedric the Entertainer, but I would invite people over. Why don't you just come over, let's play horse, where, down at the park? No, through this door. Whoa. But we have seven new head coaches. We have 19 new OCs. We have 14 new DCs. And a lot of these names we don't know yet, but we will start to see. I think it's interesting that the Eagles are going to be running a Sean Mannion offense. Sean Mannion, a kid out of Pleasanton, California. Fantastic quarterback at Foothill High School, same high school of which there was a quarterback there named Brandon Crawford one time. Yes, same guy. America's shortstop, red, white, and blue glove at the WBC. And then he went to Oregon State. He's now the OC there. What does he do with Jalen Hurts? Tush push on first down, tush push on second down, optional tush push on third down, punt. Or you could be like Steve Martin. My coaches hated me. I liked to punt on third down. I just want to know, as we go to a break here, why the Aaron Donald thing isn't official yet. He's been working out there. By the way, there's also the Nielsen ratings, of all things, their TV ratings. They said worst fan bases in the NFL. Number one, worst city, New York. Number two, worst city, Los Angeles. Well, I can see Rams and Chargers. Those are shots fired at Jets and Giants fans. They are the worst fans in the NFL. Well, we got one guy wearing a fireman's hat that says he's more important than the players. Okay. All right, let's come on back on Sports Byline.

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0: Don't be getting your granny panties all in a bunch. 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
1: All right, thanks for that, and welcome back to the show. Rick Tittle with you coast to coast and around the world on the American Forces Radio Network. And if you've been listening to this show for the 20-plus years I've done it, I've interviewed so many Olympians over the years, and the price that they have to pay to get where they are, sometimes we just don't see it. And that's why we should check out a fantastic new documentary entitled Threshold. And it's about Jesse Diggins, the most accomplished cross-country skier this country has ever produced. And the filmmakers join us now, the brother team of Lars and Torsten. Do you guys say Brinkema?
2: Yeah.
1: Brinkema. All right, I'm Danish-American. I'm going to say, what are you guys, Swedes?
2: Norwegians.
1: Norwegians. All right, well, I mean, that's normally where we get the cross-country skiers. And I know you guys are from, like, Minnesota. So what is it like when the Norwegians look at each other in Tromso or Stavanger, Oslo, and they're like, what's up with this American girl?
3: Yeah, I think, you know, they really adore her. And honestly, the same goes for us Midwesterners back to our roots in Norway and Sweden and Denmark. There's a lot of us in the Midwest.
1: Well, let me ask you first. Let's go. I'll call you out. Lars, let's start with you. Let's just talk about Jessie overall, because she, if you see her physically, she doesn't look, she's not the swimmer's body. She doesn't look like those Norwegian women who are 5'10". She's about 5'4". What about that inner heart, that inner hustle in her that put her above and beyond these, like, more intimidating physical specimens?
2: Yeah, I think it's, she kind of was able to fly under the radar, especially just, I guess, with her bubbly personality, too, was, I guess, maybe not under the radar, but she was just so different than the competition in Norway, where they have this very stoic energy and don't wear their emotions on their face. Jessie is just this, like, breath of fresh air, and to be able to compete with these very serious athletes when she has a smile on her face just is just very compelling.
1: And so, Torsten, I think that's the other thing too, is that, you know, she's very pretty, she's very sweet, she's got that great smile, and you think, oh, everything's rosy in her world. And I think this movie just shows that it's anything but, is it?
3: Yeah, I mean, I think it's definitely a superpower of hers to take this amazing energy that she has and kind of translate it into her results. But I think what we've learned from a lot of sports documentaries lately is that there's always a story that's not being told behind the smile. And so Lars and I had the privilege of traveling with her for a year to kind of uncover, you know, what goes on behind the scenes. And we would always sit her down after these intense races and just ask her, how are you? And we'd kind of let her talk. So she, you know, took the story to the things that people don't usually get to hear, and I think we were blessed to hear that and to have the opportunity to put it together in a movie.
1: And Lars, she's from the Twin Cities, so you guys have the heritage, and you also are from the same neck of the woods. But that's something that helped as a filmmaker instead of somebody coming in like from New York or LA.
2: Yeah, it totally helped. Just, I think we were able to create a friendship before it was this filmmaker and subject relationship, but it was also just really cool for us because we grew up in the same ski community and looked up to this idol in our world, and to be able to, yeah, travel for a year with her and understand her story was incredible.
1: And Torsten, it is in that world too. It's not like other sports where you can go to college or be a one and done. I mean, the national team might want you at 17 or 18, and then you got to train year round, and you got to put college off to the side a lot, right?
3: Totally. And I think, you know, people come at it from a lot of different angles, but skiing is one of those unique sports where you can really be good at it from any background, from any body shape. And I think that that's what makes it such an amazing sport, is you have all these different personalities, different types of people putting on their boots, strapping in their skis, and, you know, competing in these really foreign landscapes to your average American.
1: So Lars, take me back to Pyeongchang 2018. She wins the gold in the team sprint. Americans aren't, as I mentioned, aren't supposed to win golds in this sport. And now she belongs to all of us. She's an American hero, but that also means she's in the crosshairs of the competition, and she's raised the bar for herself that she has to maintain that standard. What about physically and emotionally dealing with that fame and the expectations?
2: Yeah, that kind of just felt like where the moment around the Olympics, like Torsa, I both remember where we were when we saw that, the end of that race. But I feel like when we started making this film, we were kind of following this piece that was still such a big part of her persona, this gold medal, this perfect moment, and having to keep up that level of intensity in her sport was, great that she has this huge platform, but it also started to eat away at her. And to keep this perfect image, I think right when we started following, it started kind of peeling away at certain things that she maybe wasn't aware of.
1: By the way, Torsten, now that you live in Brooklyn, are you sassy or are you still wholesome?
3: I like to think I'm holding on to my Minnesota nice.
1: All right, very good. Lars, so you have this idea, when did she agree to let you guys follow around and film? Because it's got to be warts and all. You can't sugarcoat it, and I'm sure there are things where she's like, don't show that, don't show this. And do you give her editorial command, or do you say, look, we got to tell the story with all the bumps in it?
2: Yeah, so we started filming in May of 2023, and the original idea behind the film was just to explore this sport that me and Torsten grew up and loved. And so it wasn't this original idea to follow this mental health journey, but as we became closer friends with Jesse, she opened up to us and shared that she would like this story to be a part of the film, maybe not the whole film, but a piece of the story we were going to tell. And just over the course of the year following her, it just became just this very interesting and story that we just felt we needed to tell.
1: And Torsten, too, as well, could you say in some way her bronze in the 10-kilometer freestyle just a few months ago in Italy, where she crashed and she thought she broke her ribs and she couldn't breathe and still medaled, that might be her most impressive race?
3: Honestly, I would say yes, it is. And Lars and I were lucky enough to be in Italy watching her. And I think, you know, we sort of looked at each other and we're like, wow, that's Jesse right there. And I think the ability that she was able to, you know, walk away with that really as a victory is kind of a testament to the year that we followed too, and the Minneapolis race that she also got a third place in. The fact that she's walking away with that, you know, so happy and stoked that she can be there and do this sport that she loved, I think shows a lot of growth.
1: And I know this is going to be available digital August 28th. Is Peacock involved as well?
2: Peacock was our original streaming release, just tied into the Milan Olympics because they were handling the broadcast. But no, it'll be moving to Apple TV, Prime Video, and YouTube exclusively.
1: Everybody check this out. And this is also a movie where you watch the trailer and you really want to watch the whole thing. It's called Threshold, about an American athletic hero, Jesse Diggins, by our guests Lars and Torsten Brinkema. Hey, you guys, tools and talk.
2: Tools and talk.
1: All right, I'm Rick Tittle. Let's take... Oh, actually, no, we're a little short here, so I still got time to fill. Tools and talk, I have found over the years. I thought it was maybe just Danish, but it works in all the Scandinavian countries. It means a thousand thanks. It just means thanks a lot. It's like in German. There are three ways to say thanks. You can say danke, which means thanks, or you can say dankeschön, which means pretty thank you. Aw, it's like you say bitteschön, pretty please. That's where we get pretty please from. So danke, dankeschön, or you can say vielen Dank. Just vielen Dank, which means a lot of thanks. Vielen Dank, vielen 7-Up. 1-800-878-PLAY. And Jesse Diggins, you know, that's the thing about the Olympics. and I interview these Olympians, and then you just, they go away. They don't go away. We go away from them for 4 years until they come back. But they're still doing World Cups and FIS events, and we just, cross-country is just not a sport in skiing that we do. I don't like cross-country in skiing, so you actually don't hook in the back of your ski boots, and they're a little bit shorter. They're kind of like ankle boots. And then you're on flat surface. You're just flat, and to me, the whole fun of skiing is going fast. And it's almost like the downhills and those things are almost like Pirates of the Caribbean. If you've ever been on that ride, 2 points, it goes like 8 feet, and you're like, oh, that's it. All right, let's go to Chuck, who is in Crockett. Go ahead, Chuck.
4: Hey, Rick, how you doing?
1: What's up, man?
4: Hey, I heard the Martha Reese interview. I got to say, what a wet blanket she is. Good God. I mean, you're nothing wrong with your questions, and you even gave her a few layups to try to be interesting, and she just couldn't find it in herself to do it. And luckily that Chris guy was there. He was at least informative about things, but...
1: Well, you know, it's interesting because I was interviewing Melba Moore last week, who couldn't have been more sweet, but everybody, you know, because kind of the same age and generation of Motown stars. But so people who didn't hear it, I'll give you two examples, because I said, oh, it's got such a cool old groove. What do you mean old? It's good. And then I said, oh, back when you were making number ones, I never had a number one. Oh, I mean hits. Sorry.
4: Yeah. She goes, I have a number one right now. I mean, she's just indignant. So let's stick in the mud.
1: Well, so, you know, my mom was also born in 1941, so maybe she's just PO'd.
4: Oh. Well, hey, I want to talk just quick Raiders with you.
1: Yeah.
4: On the last free agent pickup, a lot of people are not too excited about Noah Brown. Everybody wanted Diggs or, Keenan Allen or, you know, these guys that wouldn't sign a one-year deal, you know, that wasn't huge money. And it didn't, and none of that made sense. But I'll tell everybody, like, I think Noah Brown's going to be a good pickup if he stays healthy. He, people remember from the Cowboys, he's kind of a special teamer and that thing. But when he went to Houston signed him, and Nico Collins went down, and they were kind of dependent on him to be number one, at least number two for, a bunch of games there. And he had some 100-yard games where he really looked steady and he looked good. He the 50-50 balls he caught, I was impressed with.
1: All right. Well, I gotta run to a break, but I just looked up 10 years in the league. 6 touchdowns, 30 years old.
4: Yeah.
1: All right.
4: Yo.
1: Hey,
4: he caught that one in Washington, too, that was tipped up for the game winner, too. So, he's... All right.
1: Oh, no, I didn't even know they picked up Noah Brown, so thanks for the news.
4: All right.
1: All right, thank you.
4: Yeah.
1: All right, I'd rather have Keenan Allen. All right, I'm Rick Tittle. Come on back.

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2: 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Look at me. 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

0: Rick Tittle will fight anyone listening to this.
1: All right, thank you for that. And we might be getting Malcolm McDowell, I just heard. I have gone as Alex DeLarge on Halloween. That's the only time where you can drape like a rapist murderer, and people are like, ah, cool outfit. It's Halloween. If he has them on, it's funny, I just had on Mary Steenburgen, we were talking about Time After Time, the San Francisco movie where she met Malcolm McDowell, and they got married and had two kids. but he'll always be Alex DeLarge. Should I tell him I have a pain in me Gulliver? Ho, ho, ho, well, if it isn't fat, stinking Billy Goat, Billy Boy in Poison, how art thou, thou globby bottle of cheap, stinking chip oil? Come and get one in the arbles, if you have any arbles, you eunuch jelly, thou. Wow, that was bad. All right, I'm not going to bring up Alex DeLarge. By the way, Clockwork Orange, still banned in the UK. I saw it in Germany in the 80s. With German subtitles, still banned. There ain't no freedom of speech to wear Crocs and cargo shorts. I'm Rick Tittle. We'll see you tomorrow, 9 a.m.

0: U.S.-Canadian tariffs averted for now, with President Trump saying the last-minute deal to delay the 50% tariffs is what he calls a very fair deal for both.
1: We're doing certain things. We've got to give something, and we're doing certain things. They were paying a high number. We're reducing it a little bit. It's good for everybody. But our farmers are going to be thrilled. Our manufacturers are going to be thrilled. And basically, we have no tariffs going into Canada anymore.
0: The agreement avoids tariffs on $20 billion worth of Canadian imports. Trump notes it's all subject to the finalization of documents. I'm Julie Walker.
1: Yeah, we had a very good conversation with the Prime Minister last night, and we've come to a deal with Canada. As you know, the 50% tariffs across the board were going on against Canada today. And they called yesterday, and they gave us the points that we had to have. Very fair deal for both. The tariffs will be non-existent for our farmers. Our farmers were paying tremendous tariffs into Canada, and those tariffs are going to be totally eviscerated, down to zero.
2: Israel has struck an airbase in northwest Syria, aiming to prevent Turkish troops from deploying there. The attack on the Abu Dhuhr airbase in Idlib caused damage but no casualties. Syria condemned the strikes as a violation of its sovereignty. Turkey and other regional countries have condemned the attack. Tensions between Turkey and Israel have risen since the fall of Bashar al-Assad's government. Israel carried out hundreds of airstrikes on Syrian army assets after Assad's fall and seized control of a UN-patrolled buffer zone in southern Syria, which it continues to occupy. I'm Karen Shamas. Ukrainian anti-corruption agencies are investigating senior officials in President Volodymyr Zelensky's office. The investigation comes a day after the recently fired Defense Minister Mykhailo Fedorov posted a video address on YouTube criticizing corruption in Ukraine and calling for elections to be held. The corruption investigation involves a criminal organization allegedly led by a sitting and a former lawmaker. This political turmoil adds pressure on Zelensky, who recently reshuffled his wartime leadership, sparking protests. I'm Karen Chamas.
3: The records have to do with research into the origins of the deadly COVID pandemic. Dr. David Morins is scheduled to be sentenced November 12th by a Maryland federal judge. He pleaded guilty to conspiring to defraud the U.S. government by using his private email account to intentionally circumvent public records laws while employed at the National Institute of Allergy and Infectious Diseases under Fauci. Rich Thomason reporting.
4: Pennsylvania's Attorney General releasing new information about the inner workings of the alleged cocaine ring at Penn State. The ringleaders identified as Agostino Abatiello, 24, and Thomas Robinson, who both graduated from the university in 2024, both facing felonies. Others allegedly involved include Thomas's father, Paul Robinson, charged with tampering with evidence. The AG says kilos of cocaine were being transported across state lines from Long Island, New York, and Philadelphia, and sold through two off-campus frat houses, Sigma Chi and Delta Upsilon.
5: Anthony's legal team argued for his removal, arguing that the judge was overly strict and participated in an interview after the verdict. Anthony was convicted in June of fatally stabbing 17-year-old Austin Metcalf at a Rainey High School track meet. The case drew national attention on social media, focusing largely on race. Anthony is black, Metcalf was white. Anthony was sentenced to 35 years in prison after a suburban Dallas jury rejected his claims of self-defense during what witnesses say was a heated exchange between the two. I'm Lisa Dwyer.
6: Authorities in Worcester, Massachusetts are searching for Karen Solomon, who police say was at the home of a 31-year veteran officer where he was found dead. The president of the local police union identified the officer as Kurt Solomon. Records show the Solomons owned the home, but police have not described the relationship between the two. Karen Solomon is also the co-founder of First Help, a group focused on mental health for first responders. Local, state, and federal agencies are involved in the search, and authorities say Karen Solomon may be armed. I'm Marcela Sanchez.
4: President Trump on his Truth Social page says he told Florida Congressman Republican Corey Mills to get out of the primary race, but that he wouldn't listen. The president writing he thought he could win, so who can blame him? President Trump says he's endorsing Ryan Elijah, a former local TV news reporter in Florida's 7th District race. President Trump posting on his Truth Social page, sleazebag Vindman loses tonight to a radical left lunatic. How cool is that? Vindman was a Trump impeachment witness. He got beat by Democrat Socialist candidate Congresswoman Angie Nixon. She will face Republican Senator Ashley Moody, who was the state attorney general and appointed to the Senate seat by Governor DeSantis when Marco Rubio was selected by the president to be Secretary of State.
7: Representative Byron Donalds has won the Republican nomination for Florida governor and will face former Congressman David Jolly, who won the Democratic nomination for the November contest to replace term-limited Governor Ron DeSantis. Meanwhile, progressive state representative Angie Nixon's won the Democratic nomination for U.S. Senate. She'll face interim Senator Ashley Moody, a political appointee who won the Republican nomination in the special elections to fill the final 2 years of now Secretary of State Marco Rubio's term. And in House primaries, longtime Democratic Representative Debbie Wasserman Schultz defeated former Representative Sheila Cherfilus McCormick and others in a redrawn South Florida district. I'm Ben Thomas.
8: Byron Donalds is celebrating his win in the Republican primary for governor in Florida. Donalds ran with President Trump's endorsement, and he has embraced that on the campaign trail. He did not mention the president on stage, and in fact, much of his campaign is about addressing Floridians' concerns about their economic struggles.
9: An affordable Florida starts with a limited government that respects hardworking taxpayers who fund it.
8: He's running with that Trump endorsement, but almost making an implicit criticism of Donald Trump's economy. Donalds does not talk about his historic candidacy, but he would be the first black governor of Florida. He would be the first black Republican governor elected in the United States.
10: We asked people for their thoughts on the major construction project at the White House.
11: What are your thoughts on the White House ballroom?
12: Just seems like an enormous waste of money on ego. Yeah, not a fan.
13: I think it's great. He's making it better. There's no reason not to. I don't know why anyone has a problem with it.
14: Bunch of bull. Because it's really expensive, one, and who's paying for it? We are.
15: I think it's a great idea. It's a safety measure for the president. They don't have to worry about security like they had on the last one.
10: The Supreme Court is expected to decide whether construction can resume. Willie Nelson, The White House. President Trump hosted leaders from the crypto and finance industries at the White House.
16: We're delighted to welcome some of our nation's brightest minds in finance, crypto, and technology ahead of the first ever meeting of the CFTC's Innovation Advisory Committee in Washington, D.C. This is a group of very smart people that are on a committee to recommend what we do.
10: Top executives from Coinbase, Ripple, and other major firms took part as the administration looks to strengthen U.S. leadership in digital assets. Willie Nelson, The White House.
17: Moderna and Merck are developing an mRNA-based cancer vaccine designed to be tailored to individual patients based on unique mutations within their tumors. They're pairing a new Moderna drug with Merck's immunotherapy drug Keytruda. Companies said patients in a study who received the combination live longer without cancer returning or metastasizing than patients who got Keytruda alone. Bob Agner reporting.
18: The first New World screwworm outbreak in Texas in 60 years is hindering efforts to move rescued dogs and cats out of crowded animal shelters to states where they would be adopted. U.S. officials have emphasized the parasite's threat to the nation's $113 billion cattle industry, but the screwworm fly can lay eggs that hatch into flesh-eating larvae on the wounds or mucus of any mammal. Several dogs have had infestations in southern Texas and southeastern New Mexico. All but a handful of states have placed new restrictions on importing animals. Keith Peters reporting.

0: Hello, I'm Jerry Stewart, and this is One Moment in America. I was never a student of history. It seemed kind of boring. But history is anything but boring. I'll tell you one story after this important message.
1: Hello, Jerry and Kelly Stewart here to bring you our latest update on our Calitrin Top Loss Plan that we recently started. We had great expectations, wondering just what would happen in this daily new adventure. And the results? Great news! 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My biggest issue was the arthritis pain I had, and that first night when I started Calitrin, the pain just stopped. 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
0: The more I study history, the more I learn just how strange and quirky we humans are. For example, in 1884, the latest social craze was, get this, hanging pictures on walls. Before that time, people didn't hang pictures. How about this one? Electric lights were first installed in the White House when Benjamin Harrison was president, and both President Harrison and his wife were so afraid of electricity they wouldn't touch the switches. The aides and servants had to do it for them. And think about this sobering thought. Those who do not learn from history are doomed to repeat its mistakes. Take some time, study history, then teach your children. I'm Jerry Stewart. And that was One Moment in America.

0: With the Wall Street Business Report, I'm Bill Alexander. Many Federal Reserve officials think the central bank will have to lift its key short-term interest rate in the coming months if inflation doesn't subside. The minutes of the July 28th to 29th meeting released Wednesday don't provide specifics of how many of the 19 officials supported the higher rates. President Donald Trump is delaying the 50% U.S. tariffs on $20 billion worth of Canadian imports after the two countries reached a last-minute deal less than 2 hours before the sanctions were to go into effect. Arturo Bejar, a former Facebook engineering director and vocal critic of Meta Platforms, who has accused the company of ignoring internal research on the harm its platforms can cause children and teens, continued his testimony on Wednesday in a trial that could remake Instagram and Facebook. Millions of people may be able to get smaller, lightweight Amazon packages delivered by drones under a plan the company announced Wednesday to expand the airborne shipping. For the Wall Street Business Report, I'm Bill Alexander in Washington.
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2: Now that the primaries are mostly over and Republican and Democrat voters have selected their candidates for the November election, what should come next? Republicans have a clear advantage when it comes to money and good candidates. President Trump should release the hundreds of millions of dollars he has in two PACs to help Republican candidates who need it. In doing so, he helps himself by avoiding another impeachment and defunding of the Iran war, which Iran is counting on. Republicans should also nationalize House and Senate races. They should be telling voters they'll experience an entirely different country than they and their ancestors had lived through if the left wins. Democrats will reopen the border, defund police, pack the Supreme Court, and other things voters won't like. Need proof? Look at the declining approval ratings for New York City Mayor Zoran Mamdani, who sold New Yorkers a bill of goods and now wants them to foot the bill. And then there's the national debt, which is approaching $40 trillion. No country in history has survived with such debt. If Republicans lose the House and Senate, the country will pay dearly. I'm Cal Thomas.
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This is Seth Liebson for townhall.com. Massachusetts recently passed an abortion law, becoming the 10th state that allows for abortion to take place right up to the moment of birth. Let us step back to consider that the entire abortion movement and language used to justify it is shrouded in lies and code words. The word abortion itself is a euphemism designed to obscure the killing of a child. The word fetus is used to disguise the object of that procedure, to keep clear a conscience from fully considering what and who is being ended or killed. Reverend Jesse Jackson once asked, "What happens to the mind of a person and the moral fabric of a nation that accepts the abortion of a life of a baby without a pang of conscience?" He said, "It is that question, the question of our attitude, our value system, and our mindset with regard to the nature and worth of life itself, that is the central question confronting mankind. Let us pray it is not too late to ask and answer that precise question." I'm Seth Liebson.

0: One of the greatest contributors to a healthy, happy life is truth. The more you know the truth, the easier it is to spot a counterfeit. A man named Clifford Stoll proved that to be true in 1986 when he was assigned to track computer usage for the government agency he worked for. The system Clifford monitored cost millions of dollars to operate. His job was to track who was using their system and for how long. One day, Clifford was sifting through millions of dollars worth of data when he noticed a 75-cent shortfall on his billing report. It was such a minor discrepancy that he nearly missed it. It's a good thing he didn't. When Clifford took a closer look, he discovered signs of an intruder. Someone had accessed their system for just a few seconds without paying. In the end, that 75-cent shortfall led to a 10-month investigation. The break-in was eventually traced to a German hacker who was selling data to the Russian KGB. Clifford was so familiar with the real data that he could spot false data immediately. Our personal lives work the same way. To avoid problems, we must first know what a healthy life looks like. Only then can we pursue greater faith, strengthen our household, or deepen our relationships. For a happy life, trust the truth. It'll lead you forward in ways a counterfeit never will. For more to help you thrive, go to FocusOnTheFamily.com. I'm Jim Daly.
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0: 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I'm Dave Ramsey, your host. Rachel Cruz, Ramsey Personality, is my co-host. This hour, we're going to devote to one of my favorite topics, and most people's, one of their favorites, to talk about around the water fountain over the kitchen table.
1: With one of our favorite people,
0: is real estate. 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Brian's been a friend for many years. He speaks at our Entree Leadership Conferences. I've spoken at his conferences. And he was on here a few months ago, and about all we were sure of was we were going to do that again. Welcome back, Brian.
2: Glad to be back. Love being here with you guys.
0: It's good to have you, sir. So I want to talk real estate this hour together, and towards the end of the hour, guys, we're going to open up the phones and clear off the phone lines and take some questions from some of you. Brian's one of the leading experts on real estate. So this whole thing of you and I and this doing a segment on real estate kind of happened when we were having a discussion over the golf course one day, and you said, well, there's inventory shortages, and I went, well, yeah, there's been inventory shortages for 20 or 25 years, and anytime there's a shortage of something, the price goes up, no duh. And you said, well, there's some things the president could do, and I went, oh, don't tell me that. I don't want to depend on Washington to do anything. Well, one thing we could do, you said, is that we could keep the large institutions from buying tens of thousands of homes and taking them off the market and turning them into rental houses. That's one problem. One thing we could do is that a lot of the boomers would like to sell and move down, but they've got over $500,000 in equity. Anything over $500,000 in equity, and that's a 30-year-old law. That's how old that number is. Should have been updated and hasn't been indexed for inflation or anything else. We could remove the capital gains tax on home personal residences, and a bunch of people put their house up for sale because they could get that money out tax-free, move down, and that would help add to the inventory. That was a couple of things we talked about. I talked about them on the air right after that, and lo and behold, the president put out I'm not saying it came from us, but he did call us right after that, and I want us to talk about it to get the bill through. And that did actually happen, the Road to Housing Act. Yep. And then when it did come through, he didn't want to sign it because they filled it full of pork. As they always do. That's what happens when you're in D.C. But so the Road to Housing Act, I want to start with that. I'm going to take part of the credit with Brian Buffini for having at least sparked an idea in Washington, because what it was supposed to do, the primary thing, was to keep these institutional buyers from buying the houses, getting them off the market.
2: Yep, and it did some of that for sure. It was definitely watered down, right? It wasn't a nothing burger, but it wasn't the bill we were hoping for. They've eased the restraints for local communities to be able to help build more homes.
0: That's a big deal.
2: That is a big deal.
0: California didn't listen.
2: Thanks, bud. You know, it's 72 degrees there today. I got bad taxes and I can't build a house, but it's 72. That's what I'm hanging on to. But I'll just say, now I will say this, they didn't get the cap gains thing done.
0: No.
2: They did get a restriction on the big companies, and what's happening, these companies who bought for 2 years, they bought 25% of all homes in America. They are now trying to divest themselves. So what they're doing is leasing out these homes, and now they've come out with incentive programs. Okay, we'll lease you the house, and we'll give you a credit towards buying it if you buy it, because they're trying to get out of it. So for someone trying to create a down payment, the market rate, because rents have come down, so typically when they do a lease option, there's a premium on the lease. They charge more for the lease on the home, and then that you get a credit for a down payment. Well, you kind of paid extra for that. Now what's happened is, because the rents have come down across the board, they're being forced to rent these new homes, but they're giving credits to people who say, if you sign a one-year lease or an 18-month-year lease, we'll give you $10,000 towards the down payment, and then you buy it from us. So that's...
0: But the economics are forcing that, not this bill.
2: No, that's not
0: the bill didn't cause them to divest.
2: No.
0: It just stopped them from buying
2: more.
0: Four of the houses on your street.
2: So now, because they're these big Blackstones and whatever else, they're like, I can't buy more? Well, I'm going to get rid of what I have. So they're going to slowly get rid of what they have. The second thing is...
0: That's an unintended consequence. I didn't see that coming.
2: No, it's good. And the next thing that's happening is the midterms are coming. All real estate is local, and all politics are too. So now they're actually talking about actually doing an executive order in the next couple of weeks on the capital gains thing that didn't get put through the first time.
1: Really?
2: So
0: you do an executive order on taxes.
2: So the way you do it is you put it into the reconciliation bill. You don't make it a permanent change to the tax laws. You follow?
0: Well,
2: so
0: as always.
2: It's not a permanent thing. So what it could do, now, the downside, it could create a shock of people going, I'm going to get my money. So
0: yeah, right quick.
2: $250 per person, $500,000 for a couple, put in terms.
0: Today.
2: Yeah, that's today. That started in 1997. They're talking about moving it to $1 million. Okay? Now, if it was indexed for inflation, it'd be $620,000 each.
1: But if it's $1 million, how motivated do you think then boomers would be to downsize?
2: Here's the thing. So now you're going, I have a rental property, I have a vacation home, I'm in a big house that I don't need
0: anymore. Well, not just personal residence, everything.
2: Everything. And so now it's like, I'm going to, here's what I'm doing. I'm going to put it down. I was only going to get a $500,000 drop. Now I'm going to get a $1 million drop. And here's the gift, and here's the hope for the folks out there.
0: No, if it's a rental house, it's $1 million versus nothing.
2: Yeah, yeah. And so now what you're looking at is a potential of getting that discount. Again, it'll go year by year.
1: Mm-hmm.
2: So it's a reconciliation bill. I think it'll soften prices because I'm like, hey, I'll take $50,000 off my price if I can be assured of the $950.
1: But I'll have to pay the taxes on that. Yep.
2: You know,
1: mm-hmm.
2: So that's they're looking at doing that in the next reconciliation bill. I just got a call on that today.
1: Okay.
0: If that actually happens, even if it's temporary, if you put $1 million on the houses that I own that are rentals, and I've got $1 million worth of gain, I'll sell them.
2: Yeah, well, that's what they're trying to do because they know they got a big problem on their hands.
1: Yes.
2: And young people can't buy homes; they're feeling disconsolate.
1: Yeah,
2: you know,
1: You were on what was it, June of this year with us?
2: Yep.
1: We were on. Okay, so it's been a few months. What has anything big shifted?
0: Since
1: even in the last 90 days?
2: It's gotten worse.
1: Has it?
2: Yeah.
0: Well, you got a lot of sunshine.
2: Yeah. There you go. Yep.
0: Because a little Irish sunshine in here.
2: Hey, I'm from a land whose number one export is alcohol.
1: Yeah,
2: okay,
1: yeah.
2: That's the reason.
1: Okay, what are a couple of those points? And we'll probably dig into them more in the segments, but I'm just curious.
2: So what we're seeing is this increase in under 30s living at home.
1: Yeah,
2: it's gone
1: going
2: from
1: back.
2: 39% up to 49% of people under 30, you know?
1: Okay.
0: In 90 days?
2: No. So that's in the last 6 years. But that's gone up 3 points this summer. So kids are coming out of college who normally would graduate and get a job and stay at the college town, they all moved home.
1: Yep.
2: So this year we've seen a higher percentage of these college kids who got graduated came back home and didn't go.
1: Well, and this is not speaking for all Gen Z by any means, but there was a clip going around viral of this girl. She's probably 24, and she is just having a cow in her car about how she is not getting a $150,000 offer for these jobs, and on and on and on and on and on. People are reacting like, you're basically 2 years out of college. No, you're not going to be making that. So all that to say, they have this belief of still, some of them, of what they should be making, slash what my life should look like, and then reality hits, and it's like, no, you're making 65, 50.
2: A buddy of mine sent his son over for an interview at the company. Now, I don't interview people. Comes along, the kid goes, I want in my contract an offer for an executive position within 2 years. And that's what his professor told him. And I said, I got room in the mailroom.
0: What a mop looks like? Wow.
1: It's hard, yep.
0: Wow.
1: Not making the incomes they think. And then they try to get in the housing market. They can't.
2: It's tough.
1: Rentals are up. Yep. It's
0: Brian Buffini is with us. We're talking real estate. I think it's going to be a sociology lesson when we're done. This is The Ramsey Show.

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0: Like so many things in life, there's a lot of things you can't control, and the world of real estate is one of them. So how do you function in this environment? Well, we're talking with Brian Buffini today, one of the nation's leading experts and leading coaches on real estate issues. I will tell you this, you control the controllables. Anytime you're facing something that feels out of control, first thing is facts are your friends, not feelings. So this sense that you've been boxed out or it's unfair or all these little childish things that we all feel when we feel disenfranchised, yeah, well, that's feelings. Okay, so you have to back up from that and go, okay, but what are the facts and what are the things I can actually control? Well, the facts are that the typical entry home, if you take out California and New York, is about $199,000 right now. That's the typical starter home in America. And the typical starter home in America is not fancy and has never been fancy. Even when my first home was purchased, when my parents purchased their first home, they weren't fancy. And so one of the controllables is you adjust your expectations for your first home because you're not going to buy a 4,000 square foot with a jacuzzi and a skylight. Okay. You're broke.
9: Okay, yes. But for real, though, so, Brian, what are you seeing? The typical – I have not seen that $200,000
0: That's a Zillow number, which I don't trust Zillow that much, but it's a Zillow
9: What would you say for the average star family? Because, I mean, I've looked up homes.
10: So the average home in America is about 428.
9: Yeah.
10: I think it's good to take out the two coasts, right? I mean
9: – yeah.
10: Because I live in San Diego.
0: It changes the math.
10: It changes
9: the
10: math.
9: Yes, I agree. I agree.
10: So I think you're looking at the latest numbers. And Zillow, again, they're not friends of Brian Maffini. So they position numbers because they have certain programs going, right? So you're probably looking at your typical starter home is about 290.
9: Okay.
10: It might be about 100 grand more. The dynamic that we're seeing is this. There's more inventory than we've seen in the last 7 years. Okay? There's more houses for sale, which means prices are starting to soften. Prices are starting to flatten. This is the time, and you guys were talking earlier on about the lady listening to social media. If you're a buyer and you're listening to social media, there is no hope. Give up. Everybody's given up. That's the thing to do. Rent is your friend. The math's not mathing, and that's not true. Now is the time to be making sure you're doing the Ramsey program. You're saving the money. You're eating spaghetti. Okay, you're doing it. Because if you really want a house, you got to sacrifice.
0: Yeah. Get out of debt. Have
10: don't
0: your emergency fund. Don't buy a car payment.
10: Just so you know, every first-time buyer buys
0: drive
10: a car.
0: Hoopty.
10: They buy a car before they buy a hotel.
0: Yeah. Why can't I get a house? I have a $1,200 car payment.
10: Right. And that
0: this is why.
10: Mm-hmm. That is the typical thing. So you got to keep grinding. The second thing, there is dynamics out there. I was talking to you guys offline. 23% of all mortgages in the United States are assumable. Now, they're specifically, they're FHA and VA. And you were on the radio a few months ago talking about this.
0: No, I screwed that up about 2 weeks ago. I said they're not assumable, and I got hammered for it because I was wrong.
10: Well, you were right and you were wrong.
0: No.
10: You were right when it comes to conventional. Conventional loans are not assumable.
0: None of them are. They used to none of them be assumable with rates, but you can take an FHA or a VA and they'll keep the rate.
10: So here's the thing. If you're a military person, you go to the listing and say, find me someone who's in the military selling their home, and you can take over. The average loan on an FHA VA is 3.2%.
9: Mm-hmm.
10: FHA, which is the number one first-time buyer home. So let's say someone's a first-time buyer. They bought a home. They fixed it up. It's worth more. It's gone up in value. They're going on to buy a conventional house.
9: Mm-hmm.
10: They're going to get a conventional loan. The FHA loan that's on their house is assumable. You got to qualify, so you have good credit. You got or you got the down payment. You're clean. You're good.
9: Yep.
10: You got no stupid car payment. You can go get an assumable loan on a VA or an FHA loan.
0: And you're not paying the current, 5.6% on a 15-year fixed.
10: Yeah.
0: You're getting a 3%.
10: Right. And 90% of them are getting a 6.8, Dave. Most of them are getting 30 years. I mean, your plan is better. It's right. It's the only way to save money. But the typical buyer...
9: Right, is out there doing that,
10: It's 6.8.
9: And I think for the first-time home buyers, we're just running numbers in the break. If you make 100 grand, which is a little bit up than what the average or what the median household income is, your starter home is going to be around that 270, 300, which is, that's around what you're saying.
10: Yeah.
9: Even that's correct, right? That should be your first. But it's going to take longer.
10: Yeah.
9: To save, and if that $270,000, $300,000 house is not in the neighborhood you want, good school district, right? If you have kids, like all of it, it's going to take you longer. And I feel like that's one of the most frustrating points about
0: you,
9: this.
0: It might take you longer to drive to work because you might move three counties out or two counties out.
10: My first home was on Texas Street in San Diego, and we were 3 weeks married, moved into the new home, and Beverly goes, "What are those fireworks I hear in the distance?" They weren't fireworks. It's just, they're celebrating here in inner city San Diego.
9: Yes.
10: But you know what? We fixed it up. We made it worth more. We sold that house, and I got it to another neighborhood
9: and
10: that didn't have fireworks.
9: That's right.
10: Right?
9: Yes, yes.
10: So, you got to start somewhere. You got to fight, scratch, and claw.
9: Yes.
10: You got to fight. I'll just say this. There is the average homeowner has 46 times the net worth of the average renter. Young people are deciding to stay renters. That's a way to stay broke.
9: Mm-hmm.
10: Fight, bite, scratch, and claw. Here's I was showing you guys, people like, here's this little graph for those of you who can see it. Look at this thing. The green is the amount of years in the last 75 years that real estate went up. Okay? and here's the red. And the red, four of them, five of them were the Great Recession. So it's gone down 6 years and 75. That's a pretty good investment. So it's not going anywhere. Now, the beautiful thing for people, it's only going to go up gradually the next few years, and the incomes are going up at a higher
9: rate.
10: Even
9: more, which is great, yes.
10: So get fight, bite, scratch, and claw.
0: Currently, the current inflation rate of real estate nationwide is around 1%.
10: Yep. Yep.
0: And the current wage growth is around 3.5%.
10: 3.5%.
0: Okay.
10: Give it 4 years.
9: Yep.
0: So if you say wages don't match real estate prices, that's going in the right direction.
10: Correct.
9: Yes, which is great.
0: That's going to help the issue.
9: Yes, that's a
0: but
9: very
0: it's not going
9: thing.
0: To change if you have unrealistic expectations to right. get an executive position in the first 2 years in your contract.
10: And get an executive house.
0: Yeah.
9: Yes.
0: Yeah,
9: yes.
0: If you want a 5,000 square foot home yeah. in a premium neighborhood,
9: no, yeah, and I don't think people
0: you
9: are...
0: can't afford that if you make $80,000 a year.
9: Right, right, and I think that's the hard part is when the rubber meets the road and you're looking at your income, you're working hard, right? You're paying for daycare. I mean, like we get yeah. these callers in, and yeah. they are trying so hard to yeah. do well, and when the facts come out, yes, your feelings are going to fall. It's going to be frustrating. We're sure. like, man, this is less than what we were expecting. Right? And so there's that reality that you have to live in for a bit. And then once you kind of get over that hump,
10: yeah.
9: right, of what you're saying, you fight hard,
10: yeah.
9: get in the market, and then you could look up in 4 years and be in a totally different place with your income, your job, your house, everything.
10: I told him I was a house painter, right? My dad was a house painter. And my first house, I told my wife, it was 5-star accommodations because you could see 5 stars through the hole in the roof.
9: Yeah.
10: Right? And so we fixed it up. We made it better.
9: Right, right.
10: And then we sold it, and we made the next one better, and we made the next one better.
9: Yes.
10: And the next thing you know, you wake up one day, and you've got millions of dollars in equity in real estate. And that's the American
9: that's
10: dream.
9: But to get there, what you're saying is the plan. Like, if you still have student loan payments, you still have 2 car
0: yeah.
9: payments, and credit card debt, it is going to feel almost impossible to try to be a homeowner today.
0: You don't.
9: And
0: you get that stuff cleaned up.
9: That's right, and that's what we
0: you
9: say.
0: You shouldn't buy a home if you're in that mess.
9: That's right.
0: You should clean the mess up first, because the home's not going to be a blessing. It's going to be a curse. So you get out of debt, mm-hmm. you build your full of emergency fund, you save for a good down payment, you adjust your expectations of location, and generally that means you're going to go a little bit further out. You adjust your expectations of location, and generally that means you're going to go a little bit further out. And the further out you go, the more

0: gone. Don't drive the old car. Buy something to park it in front of.
1: Yep. Now, when you do that, okay, so if you're sitting there and you clear your debt, and then you get ready to buy a house, and you go look at what you can afford, and you don't like it.
2: Mm-hmm.
1: Now, you've got two choices. Remain a renter,
0: mm-hmm.
1: or buy that home that's not fancy that I don't like, and get started. 10 years from now, which will be the best route for your wealth building and your family?
2: Yeah.
1: Buy the house that you don't like.
0: For sure.
1: I
0: used to send out a postcard to neighborhoods and says, your landlord says hi, and thanks again for paying his mortgage.
1: This is the Ramsey Show.

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1: With SRN News, I'm Rich Thomason in Washington. America's national debt has hit another milestone, notching yet another record high, a staggering $40 trillion and still growing. President Trump is tightening the screws on Iran, threatening tremendous economic consequences for any country doing business with the Islamic Republic. The president says he plans to meet with North Korean dictator Kim Jong-un by year's end. There's no confirmation from Pyongyang. The South Korean military reports the North has fired a series of short-range ballistic missiles off its east coast. The pilot of a small plane is dead, two Pennsylvania state troopers injured. The plane and a state police helicopter on a training mission collided last evening at an airport near Harrisburg, Pennsylvania. On Wall Street, the Dow futures are down 76 points. NASDAQ futures are up 32 points. More details, srnnews.com.
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13: Your local news update, good Thursday morning, becoming partly sunny, chance of showers mainly this morning, the upper 70s. Trumbull County Domestic Relations and Juvenile Judge David Engler yesterday had his lawsuit challenging the reproductive rights language in the state's abortion rights amendment dismissed. Judge Engler says the language prevents him from ruling on cases where a minor wants an abortion but her parents object. The High Court said, among other things, that Engler lacked legal standing to file the suit. Back to school and the ways artificial intelligence is employed. That's actually addressed in the state of Ohio, with districts required to submit their own AI guidelines based on a policy put together by the Ohio Department of Education. Districts can also just follow the department policy verbatim. Rules address appropriate

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8: Here's your current forecast from Real Talk, 1540 WYOH. For today, we'll have a chance of rain showers with a high near 80. For tonight, skies will be mostly clear with a low in the mid-50s. Friday will be mostly sunny with a high in the lower 80s. Friday night will be mostly clear with a low near 60. Saturday will be mostly sunny with a chance of afternoon thunderstorms with highs in the lower 80s. Saturday night will have a chance of thunderstorms with a low near 60. And Sunday will have a chance of rain with highs in the mid-70s.
9: Brian Buffini is our guest, America's number one real estate coach to real estate agents, but also a real estate expert, good friend of ours, and we're talking real estate this hour. Now, we're going to take some of your questions in the next segment. If you want to call in, 888-825-5225 and ask Brian a question. So here's some of the ones that have already come in, Brian. Should I wait for rates to come down before I buy?
10: I heard in the previous section you were talking about the guy who knew when Jesus was coming back and he was sitting on his boat.
9: Yeah.
10: That's like the buyer waiting for rates to come down. Okay. So, you know, if you know when rates are coming down, you give me a call. You let me know. I don't think anything's going to change for a long time because of the amount of debt the country has. The rates are built off the treasury bills. The treasury bills are who the government is borrowing money from. Countries, institutions, I have T-bills, and they've guaranteed to pay me a certain amount. The 10-year treasury is what sets the market. And so you take the 10-year treasury, you add 2%, and you'll get a 30-year mortgage. So like right now, it's 4.6, and so you're going to go and get a mortgage. A 30-year mortgage would be 6.8, and a 15 is, you know, 5.7. So if you wait, I'll say this. I have never had anybody in my real estate career say this, ever. I'm glad I waited. What the typical thing is, man, I could have bought that house down in Cool Springs for 300 grand and a packet of peanuts, and now it's worth a million, you know, and I didn't. And that's all you ever hear. You hear stories of regret. Never have I heard anybody happy they waited.
9: Is renting forever a viable option, and can I still build wealth without buying a home? I'll jump in on this with you.
10: Okay. So, of course it is. You know, living in your car is an option, too. You can rent. It's just when the number says the number one source of wealth in the United States is a private residence, and that the average homeowner has 46 times the net worth of a renter. The numbers are in your favor. Can you go do it on the market? Can you invest in stocks? For sure you can. You can do all that stuff. It's just a lot harder and not as stable.
9: When we did the largest study of millionaires in America ever done, 89% of them did it on their own without inheritance, 9 out of 10. We found over and over and over again two things. One is they'd loaded up their 401k, and it had built up to a substantial amount. And the second one is they bought a home, paid it off.
10: Yep.
9: And so we're talking to a guy with a $1.5 million net worth. They got a $600,000 paid for house, and you know, they got $700,000, $800,000, $900,000 in their 401k. And that's the typical millionaire in America today. The first place you get your first $1 to $5 million is investing in your 401k steadily and getting a home and getting it paid off. So they, and 100% of the time those houses have gone up.
10: Yeah.
9: And 100% of the time the next door neighbor renting, his rent went up.
10: Yeah. Sure.
9: So the math works against you when you're a renter.
10: You have no control.
9: Yeah. Now that doesn't mean you don't need to rent until you get yourself out of debt.
10: That's right.
9: And get your emergency fund and get rid of your student loan and all that. You do all of that for rent.
10: Yeah.
9: But renting for 30 years is a dumb idea. Yeah. Really mathematically dumb.
10: And rent less than you can afford.
9: What should I actually prioritize when buying my first home? A yard versus square footage versus older versus newer? Home itself versus the neighborhood?
10: Yeah. Well, it's boring. I wish I had something sexy. Location, location, location. I always bought the best home. The worst home on the best street. So I buy as much location as I can afford, and then I go put in the sweat equity to make it better. And so
2: you do the upgrades and everything. Yep.
10: Fight it. You know, like, mm-hmm. I understand the home builders. They do a great job, and it's sexy, and they got muffins in the oven, and you come through, and you drink juice, and they got this, and they got the designers and whatever else. You want to buy the ugly duckling in the best neighborhood you can afford.
2: Yep.
10: And fight, bite, and scratch, and claw to get it improved.
2: Because that is, I mean, that's the common sense, I feel like. I don't know a ton about all this, but that is the, you never want to buy top of the neighborhood. Mm-hmm. You always want to buy in the low. I mean, that is the common sense rule. So do not forget that if you are looking.
10: Yep. I used to have people say, well, I want to have, you know, I want to buy a house on the ocean, and I got a budget for the mountain. You know what I mean? And I'd say, well, here's my advice. I have to have 5,000 square feet. Well, I would say, just keep driving south till you can afford something. It's Mexico down there, okay? So you just keep driving south. You'll be able to afford something soon.
2: From California. So good.
9: That's so great. Should I buy or sell by owner to save on commission fees?
10: Oh
9: we love this.
10: Just toss that one up to the real estate coach.
9: Right? Just, both of us could chew on this one. I'll gnaw on the leg.
10: Yeah. Well, I'll start with this. The average number of for sale by owners for 30 years was 12%. And 50% of those were interfamily transfers. Last year, with all the technology and all the Zillow and all the demand, the average for sale by owner was 4% of all sales, and 80% of those were interfamily transfers. Was it an interfamily transfer? You call a lawyer, not a realtor.
2: Mm-hmm.
10: And the second dynamic is the average real estate agent gets 14% higher sales price than a for sale by owner. So, yeah,
9: and
10: go
9: they
10: ahead.
9: Cost, and they cost six.
10: Yeah. Yeah,
9: the average real estate commission in America is 6.
10: Yeah,
9: and the average, and they get an average of 14% more for the house.
10: Yep.
9: So you didn't save the commission.
10: No. Here's the thing: I can change the oil on my Mercedes too, but you know, it would cost me more in spilling on the driveway and getting it on my clothes than it would be getting it done in a Jiffy Lube.
2: Yes.
10: So, yeah,
9: you know,
10: it's better.
9: Let's add to that question too, because I had this call the other day. I'll tell you about. But how should someone analyze if they've got three different realtors or four different realtors that they're interviewing, real estate agents, how should they analyze which one to pick?
10: Well, I always start with a referral, right? That's my basis, like someone who's a trusted source, right? You have Ramsey Trusted is the name of your system. You got to find a referral, someone who's trusted. The next thing is, what's their experience? Okay, how many homes did you sell last year? This will stagger you.
9: This is mind blowing.
10: Okay. 64% of all real estate agents have not sold a home this year. Now, you know, that is not who you want to be working with. And, you know, this used to be an 80-20 business. It's become a 85-15. It's heading to a 90-10 business. We had 1.6 million members of the National Association of Realtors 2 years ago, and by January of next year, by January of 28, it'll be 1 million. So 600,000 people are out. And that's because people got in. Oh, real estate. I love houses. I love people. This looks great. It's so easy.
9: I'm a frustrated decorator.
10: Okay, good luck with that.
2: Mm-hmm.
10: Real estate is hard. It's a hell of a lot of work. If it's an up at dawn, down at dusk siege. You have to fight
9: through
10: everything.
9: You work when others don't.
10: Yeah, evenings and weekends.
9: And you sell 50 to 300 houses a year, and then you're qualified.
2: What
9: to
2: does
9: list
2: a top
9: my house.
2: Agent, like if you are interviewing, what's a number that they would say, this is how many houses I sold this year that you're like, oh, that's a, okay,
10: yeah.
2: That feels like a good.
10: It depends on the average sales price. So if I'm in California, if someone's selling 20 homes a year, their average sales price is $2.5 million,
2: mm-hmm.
10: right? But I'd say, you know, for me, I think they got to be above the 25 transaction threshold across the board. You guys have an even higher threshold.
6: Yeah, we do.
10: For Ramsey Trusted, which is fantastic. Bottom line is they got to be a pro. They got to come with references, and they got to tell you, here's who I work with, and here's what I've done. And you get a real pro. Like, you just, when you get a real pro, you get to sit in the back of the car, and they drive you to the airport, and it's done for you. And there's no legal afterbite. There's no disclosure problems. When you sell the house is actually sold. Mm-hmm. You sell the house by yourself. It's not permanently sold. They can come back after you. If you don't cross the T's and dot the I's, it's a big deal.
11: All the titles for everything. Yep. That's good.
6: I love it. I love it.
11: How about this question?
6: Okay.
11: How often should I check my homeowner's insurance, the coverage amount? How often would you recheck that?
10: Well, I mean, Dave will go berserk on this because he's right. I mean, it's just all the time. You know, right now, California, for example, yesterday, they have like what's called a California Fair Plan, which is like a subsidized government freaking insurance policy, and they just went up 29% one day.
11: Oh, my gosh.
10: Okay? So you got to be shopping all the time.
11: You got to be looking.
10: Again, same thing. You got to look. I would say every 90 days now.
6: So
10: if you live on the coast.
6: The idea of the California Socialized Homeowners Insurance Program just went up 29%.
10: Right.
6: Because that's what it is.
10: Yes, sir.
6: Yeah.
10: Those of us who grew up in Europe and have experienced socialism don't understand why y'all Americans are playing footsie with that stuff.
6: Wow. 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We're going to take your calls and a few more of our questions in this last segment of this hour coming up.

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9: Hi, I'm Jay DeMarcus of Rascal Flats. I've had the honor of playing for our troops overseas. I'll tell you, the joy I felt getting the chance to give back to our nation's heroes is something that's stuck with me ever since. If you're currently serving or have served, I just want to say thank you. Without your sacrifice, I wouldn't get to enjoy the freedoms that we do every day. It's a debt that cannot be repaid. Thank you from the bottom of our hearts. This message is brought to you by the U.S. Air Force.

0: Ryan Buffini is with us as well this hour as we're talking real estate. Before we jump to the phones, I want to throw in one other thing right quick. We've noticed, and we've talked about on the air here several times in the past 2 years, we've begun noticing, and we didn't make the connection initially, the percentage of folks that are living together, not married, versus married. And if you didn't know, more people live together in America not married than live together married. And that number has been that way for about almost 10 years now. That number crossed about a decade ago. But what we're seeing is that that's hampering, the data is in now from that, because it's been going on long enough, that's hampering people's ability to build wealth. And we're also seeing in Brian's numbers that it's affecting I can't tell if it's cause or effect, really, in these numbers, but it's also showing up in these housing numbers. Mm-hmm. So the percentage of people buying a home that are married is down.
1: Dramatically.
0: But the percentage of people that are married is down.
1: Right. Yep.
0: And so the people that have a double income to buy a home together is down, mm-hmm. because singles buying a home together doesn't count like a married couple for the mortgage company.
1: Right. And it's different issues and different underwriting issues. It's more problematic.
0: Yeah, because they're getting themselves into a mess. The mortgage company knows that. Their data on it is bad.
1: Yeah.
0: So,
1: I mean, look at it. In 1960, people under the age of 30, married couples, home ownership rate was 52%. And now, again, less people married, all that kind of stuff. But 2025, the number is 12%. So we've gone from 52% to 12%. And so that's both.
0: But in 1960, like 90% of the people living together were married.
1: Yep.
0: Or more.
1: Yeah, for sure.
0: And so it was the 70s that shifted.
2: And what's funny is women homeowners.
1: Yep.
2: Are up.
1: Yep.
2: So women are like, listen, I'm not buying crypto and sports betting. Saving for the future.
0: I'm not marrying a crypto, bro. I'm buying a house.
2: Yeah. Yep. I mean, so they're getting in the market.
1: At 2.5 times the rate, a single man.
2: 2.5 times the rate.
1: Yeah.
2: Gosh. Yeah. And I wonder from 1960, you know, from even women, women couldn't probably support themselves the way they couldn't even have a checking account.
1: Yep.
0: Could have a checking account, but it wasn't.
2: No, I thought you had to be signed, right? It was 1973 when
0: That's just the ERA, but my mother had a checking account, okay, in the 60s. Mm-hmm. I remember that distinctly.
2: But didn't it have to be signed by a man, though?
0: No, absolutely not.
2: ChatGPT.
0: Everything on the internet's not true. Abraham Lincoln said that. So, yeah. All right. Josh is in Washington, D.C. Hey, Josh, how are you?
3: Hey, team. How's it going?
0: Great, man. What's your real estate question for Brian?
3: So I'll start off by saying my wife and I have a pretty good situation, but we want to tackle this the right way and consider all factors, make sure we aren't missing anything. We are currently in a rent-to-purchase option agreement dated back in 2024. We got an appraisal in 2024 on the house. That's the set price on the house. We're set to buy it in December 2027. We'll have about 25 to 30% down, ideally, with a good amount of cash left over, emergency fund, and then just left over, decent amount of cash left over.
0: You're awesome, man. Way to go.
1: Yeah.
0: Freaking unicorn. Excellent.
3: But with this house, the thing is if we do buy it, we're going to want to put some money into it. Mm-hmm. Now, we don't really know if we're going to be there that long. It's a really nice home, but with good bones, but we haven't really been able to kind of make it our own home because we don't own
0: it.
3: Right,
0: that's wise.
3: So given that, you know, we won't be there forever, we're worried, well, quote-unquote worried, that if we put some money into it, we pay the mortgage, that, you know, when we go to sell it, we might either not make our money back, given the fact that, you know, most of the payments up front are going to be interest-bearing.
0: Okay. That's fine. So the question is, what renovation will carry its own weight?
1: Yes.
0: That's what you're looking for. You spend money that multiplies itself. So if you can spend $100 and it raises the value of $1,000, we got the right thing. If we spend $10,000 on a pool, nobody else has a pool, the pool's now a liability, you devalued the house rather than increase the value of the house because no one else on the street has one. Agreed?
1: Yep. Yeah, look.
2: Is the pool a devaluer?
1: Well, it's it could in that situation.
2: Oh.
1: So I would say the pool is the lowest resale upgrade you can make to a house. Average cost for pool in the United States last year was $72,000. Average resale value is $7,000. So here's the thing. If you're going to put money into a house, here's how it works, right? Paint. Now, not just because I'm a painter's son, but paint is $20 in a can, $2,000 on the walls, right? So paint is good. Kitchens and bathrooms. Women buy houses. Men are just tagging along. My father, the day I got married, said to me, son, I got to tell you some marriage advice. He goes, when your mother and I got married, we made an agreement. I would make all the important decisions, and she would make all the non-important decisions. And I want you to know, in 47 years, I haven't had an important decision to make. So women buy houses, dude. So you buy kitchen
0: and bathrooms.
2: Yep.
1: You paint.
3: How long would you say we would have to live in the house to see some value back, given our structure?
1: Typically, you'll get your money back in 2 years. Typically, you get your money back in 2 years. And the upgrades also add to the speed of the sale. And the speed of the sale, what people don't understand about real estate, the faster you sell a home, the higher the price you get. So kitchens, bathrooms.
3: Say we should go ahead and buy the home, or should
1: Oh, my gosh, yeah.
0: Yes, buy it.
3: Can we purchase a house that's a little bigger?
0: No, you buy that house and get your foot in the door, dude. Yeah. Absolutely.
1: Yeah.
0: But the renovations to quote-unquote make it your own, don't make it your own. Fix it up to sell it as if you were an investor. Now, what would an investor do? They're not going to do renovations that don't add more value than the renovation costs. So you ask yourself when we're getting ready to change something, is that something we like? Or is that something that's going to add more value than the cost? Yep. And you can actually talk to a good real estate agent, and they can come by and tell you.
1: Yep.
0: You know, another example typically is because so much is digital now and it is dependent upon pictures and looks is your curb appeal.
1: Uh-huh.
0: And so,
2: and your photographer. I know that sounds silly, but to get
0: a good photographer. Yes. Landscaping is a big deal.
1: Yes.
0: I mean, if you've got nasty butt landscaping in front of this thing, please expect that to show up in the picture, right? And that's a few dollars and a lot of sweat.
1: Yep.
0: And you can get that right.
1: Yep.
0: Kitchens,
1: bathrooms.
0: And that makes it your own.
1: Paint the outside, landscaping, and the garage door. Those are all return higher than 100%.
2: Yeah, I've heard this about the garage door.
1: Average garage door is 4 times the resale value.
2: Yes.
1: That, so,
2: how funny is that?
1: Hey, why do women wear makeup?
2: So,
1: okay, you know what I'm saying?
0: Like, some barns need paint.
1: Okay, so come
2: no.
1: on, you know.
2: Lord have mercy on my soul.
1: No, so right. I mean, does it make it more appealing? For sure. So
2: some men should probably.
1: Yeah, I've worn makeup.
2: Mm-hmm.
0: I put it on my head so it doesn't shine.
2: I hope
0: camera.
2: That helps, that Josh. I don't know if we help.
0: I think that helps.
1: Well, I mean, definitely.
0: That's it, Josh. That's exactly what you do. So think about the things like that. But you know, you want a unique. Audio system through a home where no one else in the neighborhood has a unique audio system, you're doing that for you, and you're going to lose money on that.
1: Mm-hmm.
0: You're not going to get the money back out that you spend.
1: Yep.
0: I mean, if you're in a $200,000 home and you want to put in a 60-inch $14,000 Sub-Zero refrigerator, you're not going to get your money back on that one. Because most of the people in that neighborhood haven't seen a Sub-Zero.
1: Yeah.
0: And so, you know, that's what you're thinking about there. And so what we're trying to say is don't overbuild the neighborhood. Don't but do something that's so unique that that it doesn't play. Brian Buffini, thank you, brother.
1: It's always a blast. Love talking to your folks.
0: Give
2: so
0: a lot
2: fun.
0: Of hope to people. We give a lot of hope to people.
1: I love being part of the best dad-daughter comedy show in America. So it's
2: my
1: favorite.
2: Well, it's like eating dinner with all of us because we always pull out Google. And I will say, 1974, the Equal Credit Opportunity Act was signed. And women on their own could get a check.
1: Come on,
2: Pop. So.
0: Yeah, but guess what? That wasn't necessary for them to do it. It just required for them to do it.
2: And for them.
0: And so my mother did
2: saying,
0: have
2: want,
0: a checking account
2: cause
0: in her name
2: your dad,
0: in the 60s.
2: Because your dad
0: no, he
2: signed
0: didn't.
2: For it.
0: He didn't have to.
1: I told you. It's the best game in town.
0: That's how
2: that
0: works. You're misreading. That's not factual.
1: I am woman, hear me roar.
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6: Hall, I'm Rich Thomason. On the heels of President Trump's announcement that he plans to meet with North Korean dictator Kim Jong-un by year's end, there's word of another North Korean missile launch. South Korea's military says the North has fired off roughly 10 short-range ballistic missiles toward the sea. Another night of terror for war-weary civilians in Ukraine as Russia launches yet another large-scale attack. The BBC's Dan Johnson is in the capital, Kiev.
7: Air raid sirens sounded across the city, quickly followed by the impact of around 20 Russian missiles. Targets are as yet unclear, but a children's hospital and a school were damaged and power supplies were disrupted for some communities. There are reports of people trapped in a residential building and a bomb shelter. A large proportion of the country was under prolonged air raid alert through the night because of incoming missile and drone attacks.
6: Reports of at least a dozen people killed. The national debt has hit another record high, soaring to $40 trillion and still growing. President Trump continues to rail against Fed interest rate policy.
8: We have a very powerful country, and we're powering through these ridiculous interest rates. It's a very unfair system, and I've said it now for a long time. When our country does well, interest rates should go down. I mean, every time I hear our country's doing well, I say, oh, it's too bad. Because they lift up interest rates. They should drop interest rates because it means we have a strong country.
6: Federal aviation safety investigators converging on an airport near Harrisburg, Pennsylvania. That's where a small plane, a Cessna, collided last evening with a state police helicopter. It was on a training mission. The pilot of the plane was killed. Two state troopers were injured. On Wall Street, the Dow futures are down 61 points. NASDAQ futures 38 points higher. And the S&P futures are off a fraction. More on these stories, townhall.com.
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6: Editorial independence, or the lack thereof, leads to a rift between the Pentagon and a news organization serving the military community.
10: Longtime Stars and Stripes publisher Max D. Lederer Jr. has announced his retirement, citing differences with the direction of the Pentagon's leadership, as Defense Secretary Pete Hegseth's Pentagon seeks to exert editorial control. 4 months ago, the person tasked with safeguarding the publication's independence, Jacqueline Smith, was fired. Stars and Stripes is partly funded by the Pentagon and has recently been at the forefront of some of the reporting on conditions for sailors aboard the USS Abraham Lincoln and concerns for their mental health during the aircraft carrier's long deployment, concerns that President Donald Trump has downplayed. I'm Lisa Dwyer.
6: People on Hawaii's Big Island are still struggling to recover from last week's hurricane. Authorities say left two people dead. News and analysis, townhall.com. The initial results of a study of an experimental cancer treatment are encouraging.
11: Moderna and Merck are developing an mRNA-based cancer vaccine designed to be tailored to individual patients based on unique mutations within their tumors. They're pairing a new Moderna drug with Merck's immunotherapy drug Keytruda. Companies said patients in a study who received the combination live longer without cancer returning or metastasizing than patients who got Keytruda alone. Bob Agner reporting.
6: A judge is set to consider whether to grant Texas teen Carmelo Anthony a new trial following his murder conviction and the stabbing death of a 17-year-old athlete at a high school track meet. The judge who presided over the trial earlier this summer has been removed from the case, and a new judge has been assigned to consider the motion from Anthony's attorneys requesting a retrial. Anthony was convicted of murder, and he was sentenced to 35 years in prison in June. More on these stories at townhall.com.
0: Internet. You ask a question and it gives you a clear...
5: Here's your current forecast from Real Talk 1540 WYOH. For today, we'll have a chance of rain showers with a high near 80. For tonight, skies will be mostly clear with a low in the mid-50s. Friday will be mostly sunny with a high in the lower 80s. Friday night will be mostly clear with a low near 60. Saturday will be mostly sunny with a chance of afternoon thunderstorms with highs in the lower 80s. Saturday night will have a chance of thunderstorms with a low near 60. And Sunday will have a chance of rain with highs in the mid-70s.
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12: Music has always been a huge part of our lives. 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It took a lot of hard work and dedication, but it's paid off. Music has allowed us to travel around the world and share some very unique experiences. So don't let anyone tell you your dreams aren't possible, because you know what? They are. This message is brought to you by the U.S. Air Force.

0: Welcome back to the Ramsey Show in the Fairwinds Credit Union Studio. Rachel Cruz, Ramsey Personality, is my co-host today. Andrew is with us in Tyler, Texas. Hey, Andrew, how are you?
1: Hello, sir. I'm doing well. How are you?
0: Better than I deserve. How can I help?
1: Hey, I'm just wondering, I have like a money anxiety problem, so I'm wondering how I can change my mindset with money so I can not be so stressed and anxious about every purchase I make, big or small.
0: What are you afraid of?
1: I don't know. I think it's every purchase I make, I'm like, it could be like going out to lunch with friends or bigger purchases of, you know, like furniture.
0: Okay, so you're buying a $3,000 piece of furniture and you have anxiety about that. And again, I want you to think about this, because you probably do know the answer. What is it that you're afraid of when you're buying this? I think I know, but I'll wait for you to figure it out.
1: I think it's just like the big number. I think it's the purchase, and it's like, am I going to be able to make that money back, which I know is a silly thing to think.
0: It's not silly at all.
2: No, it's just classic scarcity mentality.
0: It's a scarcity mentality, yeah. Mm-hmm. And that means that you're a saver. It also probably tells me that you're probably a very analytical person. Am I right?
1: Yes, sir.
0: You tend to overanalyze versus underanalyze all of these things.
1: Yes, sir.
0: Yeah, that's pretty typical. Okay. And so what all that is you get emotional satisfaction and joy from saving and stacking cash more than you do from spending it.
1: I like to spend money on things that I like to spend money on.
0: No, you don't. You just told me you had anxiety about it.
1: Well, I enjoy like giving gifts to people that I care about.
0: I didn't say you weren't generous. I said you get more peace from stacking cash than from purchases.
1: Yeah, that's true.
0: And that's okay. All right, now that we know that, we now know that the fear is caused because we're depleting the stack of cash to buy the couch.
1: Mm-hmm.
0: And I wonder if I'm ever going to get my cash back. Okay?
1: Yeah.
0: So when you're facing something like that, I wish Dr. John Deloney was here to coach you through anxiety, and we'll send you a copy of his book, Redefining Anxiety, which is a wonderful read, and you'll enjoy it. But he says that anxiety is not a negative thing. It's like the smoke alarm in the house. And the smoke alarm in the house goes off. Well, we don't ignore it and stand there in the flames and burn to the ground, right? But we also look around and go, oh, wait a minute, the battery is low. So when the alarm goes off, we have to decide then, okay, we're not going to ignore it. So the anxiety is a good warning sign. It's your body telling you that you're worried about something. That's not a bad thing. Then you say, all right, what's going on? Facts are our friends. So what are the facts? The facts are I have $3,000 to my name, and I just spent that all on a gas grill, so I am, by definition, stupid. If that's the facts, then you should have anxiety, right? If you have $85,000 in your account and you spend $3,000 on a gas grill, the facts are your life didn't change, except now you can cook a steak. Calm down. Those are the facts. And so if you stop a minute and think about what's the source of this smoke alarm going off and say, okay, then what are the facts and am I okay?
2: And it's attached to something.
0: Yep.
2: Either what was wired into your brain as a kid of how you grew up, something that happened. I don't know, maybe you had your first job and you really were broke and you're like, I never want to go back there again. And your body remembers that, right?
0: Mm-hmm.
2: Or whatever it is, if you can kind of pinpoint that, I think is powerful.
0: If you can go back and find that in the past and see where it is. And so, you know, for instance, I bought and sold and flipped real estate, nothing down real estate, in my 20s and went broke and lost everything. And so if I have a new plan, a bright idea, it scares the pee wadding out of my wife. and it should. Except that for the last 35 years, all my bright ideas have exceeded my dumb ideas. But prior to that, I had one big dumb idea that took us down and we lost everything. So her reaction should be, even today, 35 years later.
2: Yeah, that's right.
0: Her body remembers that terror of our lights and water being cut off, of us being broke, not having the money hardly to feed our own kids. Rachel was a baby. All of that. Her body remembers that. And I, as her spouse, have to understand that and go, okay, if this is going too fast, we need to slow down, and she needs to get more information so she understands what we're dealing with, or we don't need to go forward. Because, and we just slow down a little bit. So slow down a little bit, gather your facts, ask where the anxiety is coming from. Is it from a real thing, or is it from a thing that happened earlier and it's just reactivating?
2: Yeah. And this is always an interesting on the scale of money controlling you. And once on one end of the spectrum, money does become an idol, a god to people, and they use it to feel better about themselves. Right, whether from an income perspective or what they drive or the house or the part of town, like it becomes this, but they're spending on one end of the spectrum and it becomes this idol. It has them. It has their identity, everything. And then Andrew is a perfect example. Is on the other end, it has you just as much. Like you have no freedom. You have no ability to have peace because there's a level of control.
0: When I buy lunch, I have anxiety.
2: Yeah, to have a level of control, it has you as much as it does the other people, right? And that's where the extremes on the spender and saver and where you put money on the spectrum of the importance in your life is so important to have that balance in both of those spectrums, because on either side, it's unhealthy. It becomes a thing that you literally think about 24/7, and it shouldn't be. It shouldn't have a grip on you like that.
0: No, either way.
2: Either side. That's right.
0: Neither one are. It's almost as if it's not two ends of a spectrum. It's two points on a triangle, and the other point is peace and health.
2: Right. Yeah, that's fair.
0: There's one
2: in
0: you
2: the
0: can
2: middle.
0: Go to that other place and go to peace and health and
2: yes,
0: proper view of it and those kinds of things.
2: Yeah, so I don't want money to have that grip on you, Andrew. Right? So for the good of you, it's
0: so
2: almost
0: on,
2: a spiritual
0: on that,
2: exercise,
0: on that,
2: too.
0: On the shallow end, you've got a great saying I've seen you use, especially on Instagram, it works really well, is if I buy something, if I'm shallow and I'm worried about myself trying to be something, right, with what I own or whatever, if you buy something and no one ever sees it,
2: yes,
0: would you buy it anyway? And the answer's yes, then you're buying it for the right reasons. If you're buying it to show off, then you're just
2: inflate,
0: being shallow.
2: Inflate, and yes.
0: Yeah, you're just being shallow. And I've done that. I bought stuff to do that. I don't hardly ever do it anymore, but I remember doing that distinctly in my past. And by the way, that's a symptom also that leads to being broke. It leads to get rich quick, and it leads to being broke, that end of the spectrum. Not Andrew's, the other side.
2: Yep.

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2: 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Hi, Jamie. How are you?
9: Hi, everyone. I'm kind of nervous.
2: It's okay. How can we help?
9: Hello?
2: Hello. How can we help?
10: Oh, no. Jamie, are you there? Jamie.
2: Jamie, Jamie, Jamie. All right.
9: Okay, can you guys hear me?
10: Oh, there she is.
2: Are you
10: yes.
2: there?
10: Can you hear us?
9: Yes. I lost you guys for a second.
10: Perfect.
9: I'm so nervous.
2: That's okay.
10: We are good. What's up?
9: I just want to know if we're rushing into buying a new construction home by selling the condo we regret buying, even if we barely make anything from that sale.
10: Okay, so you regret, you're in a condo now, you regret buying it, so you want to move to something, and the one you're looking at is a new construction build.
2: And you've already signed up for it.
9: We haven't. We're just
10: you're in a condo. You don't, yeah, how long have you been in this condo?
9: 2 years and a half.
10: 2.5 years, is that what you said?
9: Yes.
10: Yes,
2: so
10: okay.
2: So what's the rush?
9: We have a huge HOA fee. The condo needed more repairs than what we expected. And then we thought we would be able to make a good rental out of it, but because of the HOA and the mortgage, we wouldn't be able to get anything from it. And then my husband and I are thinking of having a kid within the next year, so we might need more space for it.
10: Okay.
2: You don't buy a house for a kid you don't have. Okay. but if you want to move, that's a different subject.
10: How much, if you sold the condo, do you have any equity in it?
2: Or no, would you even, she said they're going to break even.
10: Would you even lose money after commissions and fees and everything after selling?
9: So what we're trying to get at least is like $2,000 after paying commission fees and everything else.
10: Okay, do you have any other money saved that would go to the down payment of the new home?
9: Yes, so we have $57,000 in savings.
10: Okay.
9: And then we are currently investing in like 401k and everything else.
10: Sure.
2: So what's your household income?
9: Household income is $12,300.
2: Per month?
9: Yes.
10: Is that what hits your account or is that before taxes?
9: What hits our account monthly.
10: Okay.
2: Okay. So you're making about $180,000 a year. And what price range is this new construction?
9: $480,000.
2: And why new construction?
9: Because we were kind of done with all the repairs that this condo needed. So we were like, oh, maybe a new construction is going to have or require less repairs.
2: Well, so would a 2-year-old or a 5-year-old home as well require less repairs. So the problem with new construction is you're paying a premium usually. That's retail. And you probably can get more bang for your buck in used housing. In most cases, not in every case, but I want you to look into that. So, new construction just feels shiny after you've dealt with a ratty condo. And I understand how you get there, but I'm not sure that's your best route. So, but if you want to sell a condo and break even on it and get out and you got $60,000 to go buy something with and you're making $180,000, sure. Sure.
10: Yeah.
2: Go make the move. Don't keep the condo, though. The condo is not a rental. You have properly assessed that.
10: And don't be under the assumption that a new build is going to have nothing wrong, depending on the builder grade and everything. I mean, it's you never know. So just go in not naive to that.
2: The builder may cover the things that are wrong, but there's always something wrong.
10: Yeah.
2: I mean, you know, if you build a home, there's always a punch list. And then there's a punch list 30 days later, and then there's another one 30 days later. And that's just part of, you know, building a new home. Expect that. Do not expect this to every single thing on there, every button to work exactly right. It doesn't. You just go ahead and have your expectations proper, and then you'll be easier to work with. Alex is in Columbus, Ohio. Hi, Alex. How are you?
11: Hey, how's it going, sir?
2: Better than I deserve. What's up?
11: So looking to make a career change, and I'm not sure if it is the right move at this point or if I should stick it out at my current job. And I'm kind of basing it off of my current income and current savings.
2: Okay. How long have you been in your current job?
11: I just hit 2 years a few months ago.
2: What's wrong? What's wrong with it?
11: Kind of getting sick of it. It's sales. I am trying to get out of sales, start a different career, and kind of spread my wings. I still live at home, so looking to
2: what do you make?
11: Branch out elsewhere. This past year, or to year to date, I'm at about 100,000. I should end at
2: Why do you live at home?
11: Save money. Rent's expensive.
2: Okay.
10: How old are you, Alex?
11: I'm 24 years old.
2: You need to 44. Go. You need to go get your own place and be a man.
11: I gotcha. I gotcha.
2: Yesterday. Yesterday.
11: Yep.
2: You make $100,000 a year. Your mommy doesn't need to fold your underwear. It's time.
11: Well, I do all my own laundry, cook, yeah. and clean. It's just being in Columbus, I don't see the point in rent.
2: I do. It's called personal development. And by the way, you're not eligible for dating when you live in your mother's basement either. So, go get you a place. Now, why do you hate sales?
11: I did what I needed to do. I made my way.
10: What do you want to do?
11: For a career job.
10: Andrew, or Alex, what do you want to do?
11: I'm looking at analyst roles. I'm looking to go into something that has a little bit more of a career development and growth. And that's kind of really the main point of it. Sales, I kind of figured it out.
2: But what are you selling?
11: I'm in logistics sales.
2: Okay. All right.
10: Have you found some opportunities as an analyst anywhere that would hire you? Like, have you looked?
11: Yeah, I'm currently looking. I haven't really found or landed on anything.
2: Okay, what's your degree in?
11: International business and Spanish.
2: All right, you've probably been trained to do some analysts then. Good. Okay, if you can get a job making what you're making now and move in a different direction that looks like it fits your personality style better, mm-hmm. that's okay with me. I don't mind that a bit. But making more, not less.
11: Gotcha. Okay.
2: We don't take a pay cut and call that happiness.
11: Okay, don't take a pay cut, is what you're saying.
2: Yeah, exactly. It's not happiness.
10: Well,
2: no, it's not. It's not the definition of happiness. Happiness
10: it
2: is
10: could be if your job is
2: fulfilling. No, it's not. It's not. You need to look for something that you can go apply yourself to and make a living serving others. And that is worth. So here's the thing. I do want you to pause on the sales thing just a second, though, okay? Because the narrative that you're using there, I want you to go get the analyst job because I think that's going to be good for you, and I think you've come to that conclusion. However, I will tell you that more CEOs come out of sales than any other position.
11: Yep, you are correct.
2: Very few of them come out of analyst.
11: Yep.
2: And so as far as career development,
10: it's a good
2: I feel
10: skill
2: like
10: to
2: I've
10: have.
2: Tapped out. No,
10: a,
2: you haven't.
10: Yeah, it's a good skill.
2: If you know how to sell, you can work through any organization and be the best there is in there because you learn people skills and you learn you learn to level up, and sales is a great career field. But if it's not for you, that's okay. I'm not mad about that. But I don't want you to use the narrative that I was taught you. That's okay. I'm not mad about that. But I don't want you to use the narrative that I was topped out at sales because you weren't.

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1: With SRN News, I'm Rich Thomason in Washington. On the heels of President Trump's announcement that he plans to meet with North Korea's dictator by year's end, is word of another North Korean missile launch. South Korea's military says the North has fired off about 10 short-range ballistic missiles toward the sea. Another night of terror for war-weary civilians in Ukraine as Russia launches another large-scale attack, reports of at least 16 people killed. The national debt hits another record high, soaring to $40 trillion. It's still growing. President Trump, meanwhile, continues to rail against Fed interest rate policies. Federal aviation safety investigators converging on an airport near Harrisburg, Pennsylvania. That's where a small plane, a Cessna, collided last evening with a state police helicopter. The pilot of the plane was killed. Two state troopers were injured. The Dow futures down 131 points. More details at SRNnews.com.
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17: Your local news update. Good Thursday morning. Becoming partly sunny. Chance of showers mainly this morning. The upper 70s. Trumbull County Domestic Relations and Juvenile Judge David Engler yesterday had his lawsuit challenging the reproductive rights language in the state's abortion rights amendment dismissed. Judge Engler says the language prevents him from ruling on cases where a minor wants an abortion but her parents object. The High Court said, among other things, that Engler lacked legal standing to file the suit. Back to school and the ways artificial intelligence is employed. That's actually addressed in the state of Ohio, with districts required to submit their own AI guidelines based on a policy put together by the Ohio Department of Education. Districts can also just follow the department policy verbatim. Rules address appropriate and inappropriate AI usage for students and staff. I'm Jim Michaels.
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0: America's veterans face challenges, DAV is there.
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0: Every year, DAV helps more than a million veterans so they can reach victories great and small.
2: My victory was finding the support to get back on my feet. 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
3: I finally admitted, with my PTSD, I wasn't doing well.
0: But there's more to be done and more victories to be won.
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4: Here's your current forecast from Real Talk 1540 WYOH. For today, we'll have a chance of rain showers with a high near 80. For tonight, skies will be mostly clear with a low in the mid-50s. Friday will be mostly sunny with a high in the lower 80s. Friday night will be mostly clear with a low near 60. Saturday will be mostly sunny with a chance of afternoon thunderstorms with highs in the lower 80s. Saturday night will have a chance of thunderstorms with a low near 60. And Sunday will have a chance of rain with highs in the mid-70s.
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6: Today's question comes from Brent in Utah. That I have $300,000 in savings and no debt. I want to invest the money in mutual funds, but I'm not sure if I should dump it in all at once or little by little each month. What's the best play in this scenario? It's a good question. Well, I would say if there's nothing, the reason I wouldn't is if there's something you're needing to buy and use part of that $300,000 for, if you need some of that money, maybe hold some of that for that purchase. If there's, you know, if it makes you more comfortable because you're scared or something, you know, we talk to some people and it's like, okay, maybe you do 60-40. But for me, no, if you really do have $300,000 just sitting in savings and you want to invest it, I'd do it tomorrow. So there's no big advantage of little by little. If anything, get in the market as it's doing well. But also don't look at the market either, because I bet when you put it in, something's going to happen and it's going to go down. And so you got to just forget about it because it's long-term investing at that point.
5: Yeah. If you can feel comfortable that this is a long-term investment, and if it goes down tomorrow, you're not going to cry because it's a long-term investment. We're riding the roller coaster down. We're going to ride it back up. Mathematically, the answer is put it all in today. There's no mathematical advantage. Okay, the S&P 500, the stock market, is up 16% as of this moment, since the beginning of the year. However, somewhere back in March, the president decided to bomb Iran. And the stock, if you'd put the stock market in the day before, you'd put $300,000 in the day before you decided to do that, you might have woke up the next morning and your 300 is worth 270. And you'd have had a minor cow. Okay? However, if you didn't pull it out, and now you're sitting there, and you had put it in at the first of the year, it would be up 16% of $300,000, which would be about 50 grand you would have made since the first of the year. But if you'd have freaked out because the president bombed Iran and the market dropped, you know, after you put the money in January, and he did that in March,
6: took it out, you would have lost.
5: Then you would have freaked out, and you would have lost money on the stock market. I'll never invest again, because you have the worst possible timing on the planet, because you bought while it was high, and when you freaked out when it was low and got out. And, of course, you lost money then. So the answer is, but if you leave it in, keep your stinking hands off of it, you're much better off to put it in there and forget it. Set it and forget it. And you make serious money. All right, Stephen is in Anchorage, Alaska. Hey, Stephen, how are you?
7: Good, how are you doing, Dave?
5: Better than I deserve. What's up?
7: Yes, I had a question about long-term investments. What do you think about buying vacant land versus buying stocks or, rentals? I'm not sure if I'm going to be a landlord.
8: Vacant land can fall in a whole bunch of different categories. Okay? You could buy farmland. You could buy a hunting preserve. You could buy the corner of a busy intersection where they're looking to put a McDonald's someday, a commercial piece of property, right? You could buy land where warehouses could be developed. You could buy land where apartments could be developed. So, all of the, there's a million kinds of different vacant land. So the answer is I don't know because I don't know what kind of vacant land you're thinking about. So there's certainly a lot of vacant land in Arkansas, or in Alaska. In Arkansas, too, but much more in Alaska. And so, as a matter of fact, I was up there fishing last week, and I learned that the federal government reserved land in Alaska, you could put 6 Texases in it. There's that much of it. It's like 166 million acres in Alaska that is owned by the federal government. It's crazy. So, I don't know about vacant land in Alaska, but I guess if you're in downtown Anchorage...
6: Have you done some research, Stephen?
8: What type of land are we talking about?
7: Yeah, so I'm actually on the Kenai Peninsula, not quite Anchorage, but, just like little plots to develop for, housing, like 1 or 2 acres, or like maybe like a 5-acre lot, that has electricity on it, or I could put electricity.
8: Mm-hmm.
6: For residential homes, is that what you're thinking?
7: Yeah.
6: Okay.
8: Then that would depend on how active the new home market is in that immediate area. Okay?
7: Okay.
8: So, in other words, if half a mile away there's a big subdivision going in and you've got some lot price baseline that you can look at, that's fine. If there's no home building going on in the area, but you think you're just going to walk out there in the middle of a field and somebody's going to build a house because you want them to. No, you can't build it and they'll come. That's called a field of dreams. So, no, we don't do that. But, you need to have some trend lines that in the growth pattern of that area that tells you that people are actually going to want to buy this and it's not just your gut feeling.
7: Yeah, in the last, I've been there about 3 years now, and this year has been, as soon as a plot goes for sale, it's sold.
8: That's good. I like that.
7: Super hot market.
8: Okay.
7: There's going to be a big pipeline potentially coming in.
8: That's good. That's, I like that.
6: And this will be with cash, Stephen?
7: Yeah. Yep. Correct.
6: Right.
8: And you're out of debt?
7: Yeah. Own my own house. I think I have my retirement all done.
8: Okay.
7: Yep.
6: Great job.
8: Yeah. Excellent. Excellent. So when I buy a piece of commercial dirt, like that, I'm looking at the growth heading that direction or is already on that direction, and that's what I'm asking you to look at. In that case, land, you're speculating on land. You're buying it not for a 15-year investment. You're buying it for a 2 to 5-year investment.
6: And it could be a great one in that case if it's happening.
8: You might make a lot of money on
6: it.
8: You might double your money on something like that. But it's going to be based, that's the beauty of real estate, but it is going to be based on the higher the success rate of this is going to be based on your analysis, your correct analysis of what's going on in the neighborhood and what's really happening, what direction we're really going there. So Rachel's husband and I have done many, many real estate deals together. He owns his own real estate company, runs all of my real estate. And we looked at a piece of ground that could be developed into about 7 lots or 8 lots, and that was about 10 or 15 years ago, and it had a bunch of trash dumped on it, and we determined by the time we cleaned it up to get it ready to run a road into and paid for the land that we would not be able to recoup at current lot prices anytime soon. Since then, all these years later, that the value of that property went up dramatically, and someone else bought it, cleaned it up, and sold it and made money on it. But we didn't have we had a 2 to a 5 year mindset. That person had more of a 10-year or 15-year mindset. And now there's homes built in there.
6: Some of our best friends live in one of those.
8: You know the house. You know the property I'm talking
6: 100%.
8: About.
6: 100%. And there's some nice, big, beautiful homes in it. It's great.
8: It turned out to be a good piece of property.
6: That's right.
8: But At the time...
6: Well, and you're speculating. No, yeah, totally.
8: At the time, it didn't make sense in the short term. The only way it made sense was with a 10-year or 15-year horizon, and we didn't want to tie the money up that long on a project like that. So we backed away. Someone else picked it up, had a longer time horizon, and made money with it. Mm-hmm. So that's what you're looking at. You're trying to analyze just exactly like we did there, and it's okay to walk away from a deal that doesn't fit your objectives and let someone else make the money and look back 15 years later and go, well, that worked out, you know. Because it did work out. The property was fine. It wasn't tainted.
6: Mm-hmm.
8: It was just a mess.
6: Mm-hmm.
8: And so, anyway, that's what you're doing. You're trying to analyze. And the beautiful thing about real estate is such an imperfect world that that's where the money's made. Your judgment's better than somebody else, and you jump on it.

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0: Our scripture of the day, Hebrews 13:7. Remember your leaders who spoke the word of God to you. Consider the outcome of their way of life and imitate their faith. Ronald Reagan said, money can't buy you happiness, but it will certainly get you a better class of memories. There you go, Rachel.
8: There you go.
0: John is with us in Des Moines. Hi, John. How are you?
9: Doing good. How are you?
0: Better than I deserve. How can I help?
9: So my question today is, I'm 19 years old, I'm a business owner, first year, I have about $11,000 in debt right now. My question is just, how do I get ahead?
0: What is your income in your business?
9: Right now I'm projected to make about $45,000 this year.
0: Doing what?
9: Lawn care and landscaping.
0: Okay. Your first year?
9: Yeah. Okay. I just started in April.
0: Okay.
8: Oh, so not even a full year.
0: So I assume it's growing rapidly?
9: Not as well as I want to, but yeah, it's going pretty good. Pretty decent.
8: What's the 11,000 in K?
9: I have about 10,000 on a car and a little less than 1,000 on credit cards.
0: Okay. Well, the simple answer to your question is what you already knew before you called, and that is there's two ends of the equation, the income side and the outgo side. And the difference is margin, the money you've got to play with to get out of debt. And so as your income goes up and your spending goes down, you have more and more money to become debt-free. Agreed?
9: Yes, sir.
0: So anything you can do to cut your spending, I don't think you're probably overspending. I don't hear that in anything you're telling me. But I think you've got a new business that's not making much money yet. And so I'm going to make sure, if I'm you, that I'm spending a certain percentage of my week every single week getting new customers, not just mowing grass.
9: Okay.
0: If you don't budget a certain percentage of your time every week to do the essential parts of the business will dry up.
9: Okay.
0: And that means you got to say, okay, every Friday morning, every Thursday morning, every Wednesday morning for 4 hours, I'm going to work on getting new customers or whatever it is instead of mowing that day. And I don't care, I don't know what it is, but, you know, you've got to budget time out to figure out where are your customers coming from, talking to your existing customers about referrals, picking up the two houses on either side of the last house you mowed the grass for, or the business on either side of the last business you did the landscaping
8: for. Yeah, if there's
0: for.
8: A good neighborhood, most neighborhoods these days have some kind of Facebook group or group me or something, right? And if you can ask a homeowner if you've been satisfied, do you mind just leaving a recommendation? Because people are always looking for things, so... That's a good way to get your name out if there's a neighborhood.
0: Yeah. It turns out the guy that does our landscaping in our home ended up doing the homes on each side of us because he had ours and they asked us who did it.
9: Right. I understand that. But the one thing is, so my girl and my son moved down to Atlanta and I'm trying to relocate down there. And I don't know if I should just continue growing or should...
0: That's a completely different thing than you asked about. Yeah, we didn't know that.
9: Right, yeah.
0: Yeah, so no, I mean, if you're going to move, you need to go build your business down there.
9: Right, I just don't know how to get ahead to be able to
8: save up to
9: do that. I only have about, $3,500 in cash and about $1,500 that is the businesses right now.
0: Yeah, but I mean, when the season's over, you should have some cash piled up. You can load up the lawnmowers and go.
9: Right.
8: Yeah, I would stack cash right now, John, in order to make that move to be closer to your son. And then you need to have some aggressive goals to get this debt paid off, the $1,000 credit card
0: and
8: debt,
0: you know,
8: and
0: be working all winter to have accounts to start the spring with.
8: Yep.
0: If you're going to open up down there. But it's actually possible to do that. But that's a very aggressive thing. But no, I wouldn't go build a business someplace I'm going to leave in 2 years.
9: Okay.
0: That's a lot of work for nothing.
8: Mm-hmm.
0: Because your customer list is not worth anything in this business. Nobody will buy it because they can just go get your customers. They don't need to ask you. And so, no, that's not, you're not building anything that's marketable there. So, no, I would
8: maybe working two jobs for a bit, too. Just
0: I'd
8: to
0: stack
8: make
0: cash till the end, you know, the end of the season, whatever that is in Des Moines, and then I'd be on my way and get married, and let's start a life, me and the wife and the baby, and I'm going to work all winter at every job I can possibly stack up while I'm trying to get customers to restart my business. You may start your landscaping business in Atlanta as a side hustle after you get a good job there, and then grow it again there. But that's an okay thing. But, no, I would not grow a business where you already are before you leave. Hey, one of the biggest mistakes people make is thinking they can skip having a will because they're too young, too healthy, or don't own anything. If you're 18, your will helps protect, or older, your will helps protect your family. It gives clear instructions and can keep your loved ones from having to guess what you wanted, and it'll keep them from fighting with each other, too. If you're ready to create one, go to mamabearlegal.com. If you're not sure where to start, whether to use an attorney or Mama Bear, either one's fine. Text quiz to 33789, and we'll help you figure out which option fits your situation. Don is in Atlanta. Hey, Don, what's up?
3: Hello, you got me?
0: Yes, sir. How can we help?
3: Hi, so I just talked with my dad recently, and he is a listener of you as well, and I was talking to him about a student loan debt that my wife has of $30,000, And he thought about it for a second and said, hey, what if I just gave you $30,000 and whenever it comes around to the will and my sister's, you'll just have $30,000 less on there, and he's going to put that note in the will. Do you recommend that? Because I just get money from family member. I figured I'd run it by.
0: Is he gonna bother you after this, or is this one and done? Or is this a control mechanism?
3: No, this is one and done. He's always been very helpful.
0: Okay, all right. Yes, I would accept that gift. I think that's a wonderful offer and a great idea of his. I think it's a great plan. The downside is that you said your fiance?
8: Wife.
0: Your wife. Okay.
3: I'm sorry, my wife.
0: I'm sorry. I didn't
3: right now as well.
0: You did say wife. I goofed. Okay. All right. So you and your wife have to get on a budget and never go in debt again, or this will grow back in the form of a car payment or credit card debt or something else. Because it sounds like your dad is the one dreamed this up, and this is the first time you've ever heard of Ramsey today.
8: No, he said his dad's a listener.
3: Sir.
0: His dad is, not Don.
3: Yeah. Well, he introduced me when I was younger, and actually at the beginning of this year, our employer gave us the app, the Every Dollar app.
0: Okay.
3: So I signed up on that, and we started running the Ramsey plan. Actually, we're six months into it now.
8: So,
0: good.
8: Don, so I would say, when you think about it from a math perspective, just like your inheritance, if it's invested on his end, is going to be growing. And so I would take it now from that, right? If all the emotional check boxes are checked, that it's okay, and it feels like, oh yeah, this isn't gonna be hanging over our head, or he's not gonna use this against us, or feel like he can have a say in our life because he did this. I think it's very smart.
0: Okay. The trick is for you and your wife then to follow through mm-hmm. with the newfound freedom and cause yourself to build wealth.
3: Yes, sir.
0: Yeah, you know, working the baby steps, working your Every Dollar app, and so you were ahead of me. I misjudged that. I apologize, Don, because you're already been on Every Dollar. Your employer furnished it. Sounds like the Smart Dollar people are in there helping. That's
8: good. And make it a goal to be like, hey, let's invest what it would take us to pay this off. Let's have a goal to have that $30,000 invested of your own money, right? So you're using your paycheck to build your future.
0: Exactly.
8: Rather
0: than going, oh, we can go buy something now.
8: That's right.
0: Yeah.
8: You know, it's kind of a nod to him.
0: Yeah.
8: Be like, okay, we'll put $30,000 in the market now.
0: And he's going to be glad he did this.
8: Yes.
0: And you're going to be glad you did it. And everybody's happy.
8: Mm-hmm.
0: Yeah. And we got Sally Mae.
8: You know,
0: the
8: and those are, and again, we're that line can be tricky because when we talk about giving money to family, we never say to loan it, but the giving, if it messes up a relationship, if it gets odd, right? Like you have to have some hard boundaries. But this is one instance where it's like the whole change your family tree. If you can get your kids out of debt and they're not entitled, you know, they're hardworking, they have dignity, and then they can start building wealth themselves faster. That's part of that generational knowledge, which is so big that they can fiscally do.
0: That puts this hour of the Ramsey Show in the books. We'll be back with you before you know it. In the meantime, remember, there's ultimately only one way to financial peace, and that's to walk daily with the Prince of Peace. Christ Jesus. If you want to win with money in 2026, you can't keep living normal. Normal's broke. 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
11: I'm Rich Thomason. What happens when you spend money you don't have? Just ask Uncle Sam.
12: The national debt has surpassed a record $40 trillion, just 5 months after hitting $39 trillion. Experts say the growing debt is already affecting Americans by raising borrowing costs and lowering wages. Advocates for a balanced budget warn of tougher fiscal trade-offs ahead. Margaret Spellings from the Bipartisan Policy Center says the fiscal trajectory is unsustainable and that any number of events could quickly push the U.S. over the edge from a challenge into a full-blown crisis. According to recent data analysis from the Organization for Economic Cooperation and Development, the United States' fiscal position stands as the worst among other developed countries. I'm Lisa Dwyer.
11: A Missouri judge has handed President Trump a win, ruling that a new Republican-friendly House district map backed by the president can be used in November and appeal as expected. Canada and the U.S. closer to finalizing a trade agreement. It would avert threatened 50% U.S. tariffs. A senior Canadian official calls the emerging terms a very good deal for Canada. President Trump says that's the case for the U.S. as well.
13: Very fair deal for both. The tariffs will be non-existent for our farmers. Our farmers were paying tremendous tariffs into Canada, and those tariffs are going to be totally eviscerated down to zero.
11: Cost-conscious Americans continue to spend, giving Walmart another strong quarterly result, about $188 billion in revenue in the second quarter, up almost 6%. However, the discount retailer does offer a cautious outlook going forward. On Wall Street this morning, stock futures are in the red. The Dow futures are down 251 points. NASDAQ futures off 126. More on these stories, townhall.com.
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11: Life in prison, the sentence for the founder of a giant Chinese property developer that went belly up, sending shockwaves through China's economy.
15: Evergrande Group was once a pillar of the country's economy, and its collapse, mired in financial mismanagement, has been a key factor in the current property crisis. Now its founder, Hui Kaiyan, has been sentenced to life in prison. The Shenzhen Intermediate People's Court found that the amounts he embezzled, the losses his company had imposed on others, and the exceptionally serious harm done to society all warranted severe punishment. Amongst his crimes, Hui was found to have fabricated statements to artificially inflate the value of assets and to have hidden company liabilities.
11: The BBC's Stephen McDonnell in Beijing. Russia has launched a massive nighttime aerial attack on Kiev using missiles and drones, killing at least 16 people in the Ukrainian capital city and the surrounding regions. News and analysis at townhall.com. President Trump nominating a high-level White House aide to head up the Food and Drug Administration.
16: Heidi Overton, President Trump's pick to lead the FDA, is a medical doctor and deputy director of the White House Domestic Policy Council. She's already been working on several of Trump's second-term health initiatives. She stood by him as he suggested the number and timing of vaccines, like the combined MMR, could play a role in rising rates of autism. Scientific consensus and decades of studies conclude there is no link. Overton has been critical of abortion pills and, if confirmed, would be positioned to roll back FDA rules that made them more accessible. She needs Senate confirmation to become the new FDA head. I'm Julie Walker.
11: Residents on Hawaii's Big Island are struggling to recover after last week's hurricane that authorities say killed two people. 93-year-old woman and a man in his 60s were found dead. More on these stories, townhall.com.
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10: Here's your current forecast from Real Talk, 1540 WYOH. For today, we'll have a chance of rain showers with a high near 80. For tonight, skies will be mostly clear with a low in the mid-50s. Friday will be mostly sunny with a high in the lower 80s. Friday night will be mostly clear with a low near 60. Saturday will be mostly sunny with a chance of afternoon thunderstorms with highs in the lower 80s. Saturday night will have a chance of thunderstorms with a low near 60. And Sunday will have a chance of rain with highs in the mid-70s.
18: 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And it can be overwhelming. 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

0: 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Ashley is in Boston. Hey, Ashley, what's up in your world?
1: Hi, Ashley. Hi, Dave. Not much. How are you doing? This is crazy to be on the phone with you.
0: I'm honored. Glad you got through. How are you?
1: I'm good. How are you?
0: Good. Better than I deserve. How can we help today?
1: I'm just looking for some advice when it comes to finances, money, and dating. I'm 30 years old. I work full time. I've always saved. I mean, ever since I was very young, I've worked really hard to save and be responsible with money. But as I'm dating and hoping to get married soon, I'm realizing that not every guy shares that sentiment. I think financial attitudes toward finances is really important, like right up there with politics and religion. I think similar spending and saving habits are really important, but I'm just hitting a wall with these guys. I've been really, really blessed throughout my life. I've also worked really hard to save money. I think I've accumulated a pretty solid net worth for my age.
0: What is your net worth?
1: About $1.4 million.
0: And you're 30?
1: Yeah.
0: Way to go, kiddo!
1: Thank you.
2: Great job, Ashley.
0: Yeah, and really smart to not find some loser to bring you down.
1: I can't take credit for all of it. Part of it is about half was inheritance. The other half just saving my entire life. I worked a second job for quite a while.
0: How is the younger version of you? Because I haven't had a date with but one woman in 45 years, so I don't have any idea how to date other than my wife. So,
2: I'm 17 off the market.
0: I know. But I mean,
2: the
0: younger version. How are the youngins doing it these days?
2: I don't know, Ashley. I think I would say, when I started dating Winston, he had a credit card. He paid for most of our dates on that, right? And coming as from a Ramsey family, that's up there with a sin.
0: Then one of his friends pulled him aside and said, "Do you know who you're dating?"
2: Yeah, and he said, "No, I don't. My dad's Buddy Cruz. I don't know who Dave." He didn't know who Dave Ramsey was, which is actually a gift. So that was great. Anyways, all that to say, there is something about not just cutting someone off immediately, because number one, people can change. Okay, so just know in general is the way they think about money, the way they interact with money. Do they have the humility to listen to you, hear what's working for you, and have the humility to maybe, in essence, change and adapt, like that's on the grace side of the scale. Right now, if there's a guy and he's so leveraged, doesn't care, it's all ego, all what he presents, and that's all he cares about, you're probably not going to change that guy. But I would not be super, super legalistic in today's world about it. I think it's more about the value system, right? So he may be a spender and you're going to be the saver. I'm the spender in our relationship with my husband. He's actually the saver. And so you're going to have different money tendencies, but I think the value system of the way you see money is really important. I would say that money isn't everything. It's not an idol in my life. It's not something that we worship, right? And there's got men and women out there, and it's the only thing they focus on. And if that's the only thing they focus on in life 24/7 is to get more and more and more, that's a different value system. If they are okay living on the edge and being super risky with investments and leveraging debt and that's where they drive energy from, probably not a value system you would align with. Does that make sense? When you get into the nitty-gritty of things, I would have more
0: there's
2: grace.
0: There's a difference in having $10 million in Bitcoin versus having a car payment.
1: Mm-hmm.
2: Well, $10 million. Okay.
0: That's living on the edge.
2: $10 million on anything.
0: No, that's living on the edge. That's in the stupid zone, and that checks the box. I'm done.
2: Yeah. So I don't know.
0: This guy's nuts. And so I don't want to marry a crypto bro.
2: Well, if he's got $10,000 in crypto and it's the only thing he talks about, and he's obsessed with it, then that's the crypto bro to me. But do you know what I'm saying, Ashley? There's a level of humanity in this when you're dating someone, because they're going to be different than you. But it's the value system that I think I would really harp on, of where their heart is when it comes to the subject. And you've obviously done well. And when you can find a partner that actually sees your strengths as strengths and they're not threatened by it, like that's a pro. And like that's a check mark for me in the positive side, the positive category.
1: I think I have a tough time seeing like what's values, what's not, because if someone's just telling me, I mean, the student loan debt in their late 30s, like I just, some of the things they say, the $30 on lunch every day, week, like I just assume that that's, we have different values, but I guess maybe it sounds like I should keep more of an open mind.
0: No, the student loan debt still being there and the $30 lunch is not a value. That's a symptom of what they've learned to this point, and it could be the symptom of a value. And if the value is a loss of hope, I don't believe I can win, mm-hmm. I'm stuck, I need the president or some socialist to come save me, if that's the value, this is not a keeper. But if the value is, hey, I'm stuck and I don't know how to get out, and you start going, well, you could do this, and they go, oh, that'd be cool. Well, that's what Rachel's talking about. That's the humility that goes with the mess. Just because someone's in a mess, I don't rule them out. But I do rule them out if why they're in the mess and whether they intend to stay there or whether they actually brag about the mess and go, look at me, how cool I am. I've got a big car payment and it doesn't matter. Yeah, it does. Yeah, it does. And so, you know, I think so. In that sense, the value system, the way the Ramsey family would go about it is, we're people of faith. We would say, okay, you know, what's God telling you about this? You know, and if you can't submit yourselves to God's word, you can't submit yourself to the directions of the Lord, then that's a lack of humility. That's an arrogance that's going to get your head taken off, and I really don't want to be connected to you when your head gets taken off. And that's what you're saying. So if the guy doesn't have a work ethic, if he refuses to work, that's a killer. That's a killer. And there's a whole bunch of those out there for various reasons.
2: Yeah, and money's an interesting topic, because I'm like, it can expose so much about somebody. And there's a shallowness at which, especially I would think as you're dating and talking to guys about money.
0: I can't even imagine.
2: Like you know what I mean? There's just like there's a gross shallowness to it all. And if you're feeling that, like that would be a value system of mine, of like, you feel gross, like you like with money, like it's just like it's all about appearances, it's all what you can get, it's all about this is my only thing in life that I want, like that category. It's like, no, I don't want you as a partner in life, I don't want you to be the father of my kids. But who he is as a person is going to override so much of that. And if he's a person of character, he respects you, he listens to you, like all of that, a lot of these issues really do start to take hold. Because actually a lot of calls on this show we get, a spouse calls in and they're having a massive issue, either about financial infidelity or something else, and it's rarely a money issue. It's so much a breakdown of their marriage. So finding a quality man would be my number one. Now if he budgets and he's out of debt,
0: that's a double plus.
2: That's icing on top.
0: That's a slam dunk then.

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1: Tyler's in Nashville. Hi, Tyler. How are you?
7: Pretty good, Dave. You doing good yourself?
1: Better than I deserve. What's up?
7: So me and my wife, I'm 30, she's 29. We have a paid-for house with 15 acres, but the caveat there is it is a double-wide trailer that was manufactured in 97. And this 15 acres is part of my grandfather's farm that I bought back in 2017. And here in the last couple months, the house that that he built in 82 has come back up for sale that's attached to this farm that was a part of it at one time. We're thinking about buying it and moving into it. I just need to know if you think it's a good decision or not.
1: And how much is it?
7: He's asking $185,000, and I think we could fix it up for like $50,000. to fix it up and live in it, move in it.
0: So probably 220-ish all in is what you're thinking, 225?
7: Yeah. Yeah. Yeah.
1: And how much money do you have?
7: Something like that. We have about 15% now.
1: Okay. And what do you guys make a year?
7: About $130,000 to $140,000.
1: Okay. Well, it sounds like you're a bit familiar with what we do. I can't tell for sure, but I think you are.
7: Yeah.
1: We tell people when they're buying a home, don't take out more than a 15-year mortgage when the payment is more than a fourth of your take-home pay. In your case, you're doing that from a paid-for property, which, you know, it's kind of hard to do because I'm sitting here with no payments, and all of a sudden I'm getting ready to saddle myself with payments.
7: Yeah.
1: And that's emotionally hard to do. You've got a particular reason to do it. It's adjacent to property you already have paid off. That's cool. It's family property. That's cool. It's a rehab. That's not cool. Because those things are always cost twice as much and take twice as long as you think they're going to. But the whole thing, I mean, it's within our guidelines of what we teach. Never take out that. I don't tell people to borrow money, and the only thing I don't yell at them for is a mortgage where it's no more than a 15-year with no more than a fourth of your take-home pay. But I don't want to do this flippantly. And if I were in your shoes, I would get that rehab done ASAP, and then I would begin to pay that mortgage off because I'd want to be back to no payments. It's got to feel good to have no payments.
7: Yeah, me and my wife have sat down and talked about it. We think we can pay it off in 7 to 10 years if we hunker down like we paid off the last one.
1: I think you can,
7: too. And then we'll be back debt free.
1: Yeah, I think you can, too, with what you're talking about. And so, yeah, I it fits within our guidelines, so I got to tell you. I mean, there's a lot of reasons to do it.
0: Yeah, and I just ran the numbers real quick, Tyler. You guys bring home, what, probably $8,400 a month?
7: Yeah, give or take a little bit, depending on the month, yeah.
0: And your mortgage will be about $1,200, right? If you put 15% down on
1: plus taxes and insurance.
7: Yes.
0: Yeah. Yep. Probably around all that, yes. So that's within
7: Then we would take the double wide there and rent it out as well. That was the plan.
1: Yeah.
0: Okay. Yeah, so it does. It fits within that 25% of your take home pay.
1: I wouldn't do the deal if it was dependent upon the double wide, but the double wide cash flow that comes in just helps you do the rehab faster.
0: Yeah. And actually, the numbers I plugged in was the 225 with the rehab. Okay. It wasn't the 185. So, yeah. So, you guys, from a financial perspective, the numbers play out totally fine.
1: Yeah.
7: I just know Dave says not to take out money on rental properties.
1: Well, that's not a rental property. You're moving into it.
7: But I would have the double wide as a rental property. And I would have that.
1: Oh, yeah. But, well, I mean, if it was detached and it was somewhere else, I would tell you sell it and put all the money on this house.
0: Yeah. Mm-hmm.
1: Yeah. But what we're doing here is we're gathering back up old family land that's contiguous to each other. So I would do what you're doing here, but for reason of the land being attached, not because of the double-wide rental.
0: Yeah, and the good thing is, Tyler, too, that it's not dependent upon the renter, just your income itself.
1: You can do it on that.
0: So if the renting becomes a hassle and it feels like it is a second job that you hate, you can always be done with that.
1: Well, there's a number of years from now that double wide's not going to be inhabitable.
7: Yep.
1: And so you're going to tow it off somewhere and mow over where you used to be, and you're not going to have a rental anymore.
0: Mm-hmm.
7: Yep.
1: That's out there in the future somewhere, and you got to decide what that is. But, Oh, and here's the thing. All of you listening, the whole thing we want you to do is just not normalize keeping debt your whole life. Mortgage doesn't mean slavery forever. And it shouldn't. Have a plan. He's got a plan 7 years. It'll be done again, like he was last time.
0: Yeah,
1: and that kind of thing. But we've just normalized. Like the neighborhood I grew up in, people say, you're always going to have a car payment just the way it is. You're always going to have a house payment. Might as well get in. So if you normalize it and you give up and you surrender to these banks, they will own your butt for the rest of your life. And so you have to villainize them and say, this is a war for my freedom, and I'm going to fight for my freedom. And in Tyler's case, he's surrendering some of that temporarily, only with a plan to get it back as soon as possible versus, well, it's okay, it's no big deal, Ramsey just... You know, no, there's a reason we do this, because not having any payments is the shortest method to becoming very, very wealthy. It's the shortest path. And the more payments you have, the more held back you are.
0: Well, especially a 30-year mortgage, if you run the numbers, if you add it for 30 years, how much you pay in just interest. You know, if you go on a mortgage calculator and just look it up, I mean, that just makes you sick, where you're like, oh my gosh. So part of it too is getting that money back. Yeah, in your pocket, like what you're saying, when you have nothing, you're not paying out all of this. Like it's wild.
1: Mathematically, your most powerful wealth-building tool is your income. If you invest $100 a month from age 25 to age 65, you'll have $1,176,000. So if you have a $500 car payment from age 25 to age 65, because car payments are normalized, that's a $5 million car you're driving. Hope you like the car. If you keep a mortgage your whole stinking life, because every time you get one paid off, you can't wait to go get another one. The number of people in America that pay off their car, get out of debt, and the way they celebrate getting a raise at the office is going and taking out a new car payment. And that's just stupid, people. You're playing the car company's games. You're playing the bank's games. You're playing the FICO score game. You're playing the Samuel L. Jackson, what's in your wallet game. And what's in my wallet is none of Samuel's dadgum credit cards. Instead, there's some pictures of Uncle Ben, Jumman Franklin. That's him. So that's how that works. I mean, you just got to think this through, guys. That's how that works. And so that's what we want. And so when that's the way we think and how what we're going to measure your question against that idea when it comes in. And, you know, whether you go in debt or whether you go broke, it doesn't really affect us. We're just going home. I'm going to turn off the microphone in a few hours. I'm going home. And Rachel's kids will never know what happened to you, and she'll be okay. You know, it's okay. So this is all for you. We're helping you because we love you, and we want you to win. And we've done that for almost 40 years now. And consequently, there's tens of thousands of Baby Step millionaires out there that have followed these ideas because they freaking work. And these ideas come from the Bible and from your grandmother who got them from the Bible. It's live on less than you make. Get out of debt. Always be generous. Always be saving. Always have a written plan with your money. These are common sense things, and I can back every one of them up scripturally if you want me to. I mean, this is how this works. And people that, you know, that on TikTok that want you to do something else, come on, guys, really, think about your sources. Garbage into your brain, you know what your brain turns into? Garbage. So, you know,
0: At least you didn't say TikTok.
1: I need to clean that up. I'm sorry, TikTok.
0: You've come a long way.
1: If you're using ticky-tacky.
0: You've come a long way.
1: It's a dad joke.
0: No, I know, but, I think the hardest thing for people is when you feel stuck, you want the fastest way out, and the fastest way out, the quote-unquote get rich quick, you get quick results.
1: Yeah, you can always borrow your way into anything.
0: Right, it does not end up on the other side. And so actually, the more methodical, slow-paced, consistent plan that is backed by common sense, that's the one that works. It's not as shiny and flashy and exciting, but it is what it is.

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2: With SRN News, I'm Rich Thomason in Washington. What happens when you spend money you don't have? Just ask Uncle Sam. The national debt has hit a record $40 trillion, and that debt clock continues to spin. A Missouri judge has handed President Trump a win, ruling that a new Republican-friendly House district map that's backed by the president can be used in November. An appeal is expected. Canada and the U.S. closer to finalizing a trade agreement would avert threatened 50% U.S. tariffs. A senior Canadian official calls the emerging terms a very good deal for Canada. President Trump says that is the case for the U.S. as well. Walmart reporting another strong quarterly result, about $188 billion in revenue in the second quarter, up almost 6%. The Dow futures are down 400 points. NASDAQ futures off 230 points. This is SRN News.
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6: Your local news update. Good Thursday morning. Becoming partly sunny. Chance of showers mainly this morning. The upper 70s. Trumbull County Domestic Relations and Juvenile Judge David Engler yesterday had his lawsuit challenging the reproductive rights language in the state's abortion rights amendment dismissed. Judge Engler says the language prevents him from ruling on cases where a minor wants an abortion but her parents object. The High Court said, among other things, that Engler lacked legal standing to file the suit. Back to school and the ways artificial intelligence is employed. That's actually addressed in the state of Ohio, with districts required to submit their own AI guidelines based on a policy put together by the Ohio Department of Education. Districts can also just follow the department policy verbatim. Rules address appropriate and inappropriate AI usage for students and staff. I'm Jim Michaels.
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2: Here's your current forecast from Real Talk 1540 WYOH. For today, we'll have a chance of rain showers with a high near 80. For tonight, skies will be mostly clear with a low in the mid-50s. Friday will be mostly sunny with a high in the lower 80s. Friday night will be mostly clear with a low near 60. Saturday will be mostly sunny with a chance of afternoon thunderstorms with highs in the lower 80s. Saturday night will have a chance of thunderstorms with a low near 60. And Sunday will have a chance of rain with highs in the mid-70s.
3: Maria is in New Orleans. Hi, Maria. How are you?
4: Hi, I'm all right. How are you?
3: Better than I deserve. How can we help?
4: So I owed $27,000 on my car, and it was giving us a lot of trouble. I've been working the plan since the beginning of the year, and because it was in my husband's name, he went to trade it in for what was supposed to be a cheaper vehicle, and instead he came back with one that was $50,000 negative equity, $90 a week in gas just to get me to work and back. So I went back to the dealership to see about trading it into something less or giving it back. I was disgusted, and they told me, well, you can give us $20,000 and we'll take it back, or you can trade it into something that is more fuel efficient. And I just want to get out of this situation that my husband put me in.
5: What's your husband saying about this? What was his reaction when you probably flipped out?
4: Well, when I went back to the dealership and they told me exactly how much it was, his response was, I didn't know. They had just told him what the monthly note was going to be.
3: So see, I'm not sure, if we need to trade the husband or the car.
4: Both would be nice.
5: She's like, I'm so tired of it.
3: Golly, how long have y'all been married?
4: Oh, a very long time, almost 20 years.
3: Yeah. Okay.
4: So usually I'm the one that takes care of all of the finances. But, you know, it's been a long time, and, you know, we've grown, we've supposedly matured, and I trusted him to go in with, okay, I have work, take it in, trade it in, get something cheaper that we can pay off.
5: Mm-hmm. And he comes back. Well, I will say, not that this is an excuse for him by any means. He's a grown man, and he should have known what he was paying for at the end. But car dealers are notorious for figuring out that monthly payment, and then they add on this and this and this, and you really don't know when you walk out. But when he signed the papers, he should have seen and known and asked for it. So it's not an excuse. I just know if you're not, if you don't care, it's almost like if you're not engaged at all in the purchase, that can just happen, right? But that's what frustrates me about it, is I'm like, you weren't engaged in the process at all. Like, you did completely the opposite of everything we talked about. So that's the issue that I see. And he rolled negative equity into it. So how much have you sold this car?
3: They said she's $20,000 upside down, the idiots that sold it to her.
5: I know, but I wonder if you Kelly Blue Booked it for a sale of an individual, a sale, what it would come up as.
3: So let me tell you that your finances are not going to get better if you keep handling them the way you are.
4: Mm-hmm.
3: Where this guy is loose, out there running around, doing whatever because you sent him over to the car dealer, and you thought he could handle it. The two of you need to sit down, look at numbers, and when the item is over $1,000, you need to wait overnight, talk about it, and the two of you pray about it and look at the numbers. Slow your butt down and both of you be involved. And the two of you need to be looking at your monthly budget, and the two of you need to be leaning into getting this cleaned up. All of your verbiage has been, I'm the only adult in this conversation, and I'm dragging this little boy along with me. That's your verbiage.
4: And that's what it feels like.
3: Yeah. And that's got to stop, because you're not going to win financially doing that. All of our data points of all the millionaires we've studied, all the people that are successful in their marriage, all the people that are successful with their money, are teams. They work together, they respect each other, and they make deals with each other, and they keep their word. and they don't cop out with incompetence or direct conflict against the goals that we have agreed to. But you guys are not on the same page. And so
4: right.
3: boy child is going to have to man up, and you're going to have to get used to other people speaking into this other than just you. The two of you together got to look at this and go, this is a freaking mess, and together we're going to clean this freaking mess up. And then if you take that set of principles and apply them to this mess, then it's going to sound like, well, let's look at 14 different ways we can get rid of this stupid butt car because we got screwed. You let it happen, both of you. You by sending him over there, him by being asleep at the wheel in a coma in a car dealer's finance office, which is a good place to get screwed. And you know, both of you together, watch this happen. And then the car dealer just, that, you know, if you ask an alligator if it's hungry, it's going to say yeah. And so guess what? That's what they're going to do. So that's, you know, now you got to figure out how to get out. How am I going to get out of this? The two of you got to sit down and go, okay, we're going to go to 14 dealers. We're going to analyze this car. We're going to get this car sold. And we're going to get a freaking hoopty, a $2,000 car, and we're going to roll up our sleeves. Everybody's taking extra jobs. We're not going to see the inside of a restaurant unless we're working there. We're not going on vacation. All that money you piled over there to buy your fishing boat's going to go to clean this dadgum mess up. Whatever it is, you got to scrape all this money in the middle of the table, clean out the nickels out of the corner of the couch, and get the mess cleaned up as a team. But until you team up, you're not going to win. You're not. It's going to happen over and over because it sabotages the progress that you make. That's why one person, people ask us all the time, how can I do this without with my spouse's approval or involvement? You mm-hmm. can't.
5: Yeah. It's tough.
3: Yeah. That's where it is. Mm-hmm. And so I'm sorry you guys are in the middle of this mess, but that's your answer on how to fix it. Fix this relational dysfunction.
5: Yes.
3: And that'll fix the overall thing.
5: Because resentment's going to start to build if it hasn't already, Maria. So, honestly, like, that's for him to come to the table and have a seat at the table and actually have an opinion and you listening to
3: it. And responsibility.
5: And responsibility, all of it. His involvement and vice versa with you. I'm like, that's part of it. But I'd be pissed, too. So, I think.
3: I don't blame you. That part of it's true. I'll go with you on that. Dave is in Fort Lauderdale. Hey, Dave, what's up?
6: Hey, how are you doing? I've got an issue with a bank. I went to apply for a cash-out mortgage because I had I had surgery, and I wanted to pay that off. And
3: did you not have insurance?
6: I have Medicare.
3: Okay, so how much is your out-of-pocket with Medicare on the surgery?
6: It's my out-of-pocket was about $7,000-$8,000.
3: Okay. And you don't have any money?
6: So it's not that I don't have any money, but what I didn't want to have to use my monthly expense because everything that I own, I pay for every month. I don't have a car payment. I have a car, but I don't have a car payment.
3: How much money do you have?
6: I have an asset. I have my assets of about $165,000.
3: Okay. Just pay off your medical debt.
5: You don't have that in cash, though, Dave, do you?
6: No.
5: Okay. What do you have in cash?
3: What's it in?
5: I think
3: what's it in?
5: House and car and stuff. Dave, how much money do you have in the bank, cash, available to you?
6: In the bank right now, about some monthly expense. I have a total left over to get to the end of the month, about $1,500.
5: $1,500.
3: Okay. Do you have any money that you can get your hands on? That's an investment.
5: Or anything you can sell?
6: No, not right now. No.
3: Okay, what's the $165,000 in?
6: It's my the place that I own.
3: The home that you own and your paid-for car?
6: Yeah.
3: Okay. So you have $1,500. How old are you?
6: In my 70s.
3: Okay. How old are you exactly?
6: 77.
3: Thank you. And how is your health now that you've had the surgery?
6: It's great.
3: Good. I'm glad. Okay. And what is your monthly income?
6: It's about $2,600.
3: Okay. All right. The first thing I'm going to do is go revisit that inventory and see if there's anything other than the house and the car that I can sell to pay this debt down. The second thing I'm going to do is I'm going to call the medical people and say, I don't have any money. This is a Medicare deal. I don't have any cash. What kind of a deal can you offer me on this and see if you can get a discount? And if you can, I'd scrape together the money at barely out of your monthly, which your monthly is really tight. I agree with that. But I do my best not to borrow on the cash out. I don't want you to go back in debt at 77. You finally got out. Hey guys, Dave Ramsey here. 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

0: Sarah is with us in Fort Collins, Colorado. Hi, Sarah. How are you?
1: I'm good, Dave. How are you?
0: Better than I deserve. What's up?
1: So I wanted to ask, how do I get comfortable investing for the future when the future itself just feels so uncertain?
0: What do you mean?
1: And I know this is a bad, like, comparison or example, but there's just so much negativity on social media, and I see so many things that, like, socialism is making such a push, and climate change is, you know, risking our future. It sometimes feels pointless to have this big chunk of money in the future when it just feels like I'm just really anxious about it and so uncertain.
0: Mm. How old are you?
1: About what the future... 36.
0: Okay, cool. All right.
2: Sarah, as a fellow conspiracy theorist fan, I would tell you, though, I'd get off social media. I'm not kidding you. For 6 months. Don't engage it. And it is amazing.
0: The news sites, too.
2: Anything. I mean, I'm telling you, and that's not putting your head in the sand, right? If you need to know something, you need to know something. But to sit there and worry about something you cannot control, it does no good. It really doesn't. And we were not even, I don't think, created to hold everything that we see on social media, right? Whether it's different murder trials going on to things happening across the globe. It's a lot. And
0: Dr. Deloney talks about, John, he said, your body was designed to learn about danger within your circumference, not someone that got murdered in Japan. But if someone got murdered in Japan, we all heard about it 20 minutes ago. You know, I mean, it's amazing because of the inputs, and it's fast, and it's frequent, and it's everything. So every possible negative thing, or a potential negative thing, or hyped up drama negative thing, is going to be pushed out.
2: And
0: of course, those of us in that business and around those people all the time, we know that if it bleeds, it leads. We know that that these people basically, a lot of these sites are basically fear porn.
2: Well, it's clickbait. They have to get their clicks, and so it is going to be.
0: They're driving.
2: And
0: fear.
2: It's going to be extreme on both sides of the. Even if you look politically on both sides of the spectrum, it's extreme. And when you honestly, I mean, really say, when you talk to everyday people, most people are in the middle on all different types of. Like it is more hopeful. Yeah. Genuinely, it is more.
0: Regardless
2: hopeful.
0: Of where you stand on climate change, we can all agree that in 2006, the inconvenient truth that Al Gore put out was absolutely bogus because he claimed that Miami would be underwater by now, and obviously it's not.
1: Right.
0: So, I mean...
2: In both extremes, too.
0: That's, you know, regardless of what you believe about climate change, you just have to observe actual facts. So, anyway, the reason I ask how old you are is because about the time I was your age or so, a guy came out with a book called 88 Reasons Jesus is Coming Back in 1988.
2: Oh, man. People are obsessed with the rapture. I feel like the end of the world. Everyone loves it.
0: It's the Christian conspiracy theory market, okay?
2: It's the 90s.
0: So the Bible's real clear that we're not going to know the date or the time, but this guy did, okay? And he was sitting on his houseboat waiting on the exact date that Jesus is supposed to return. I guess he's still sitting there. I don't know because it still didn't happen. So, you know, and so...
2: But your point is you
0: Dale
2: can't,
0: Carnegie
2: no one
0: used
2: can,
0: to say 80% of what we worry about never occurs. And the other 20% we don't have any control over. And so I'm going to go ahead with my life. I know there's some things out there that are actual facts. I know there's a whole bunch of it that's dramified and upsold. And Miami's not going to be underwater, I'm pretty sure. Pretty sure in my lifetime we can still go down there and swim off the beach. And so, you know, that kind of stuff, right? So I'm pretty sure we're going to be okay. I'm pretty sure socialists aren't going to take over because as soon as people figure out what that is, they don't want it. It sucks, and there's no track record on it. So I'm really not worried about it. People got good common sense.
2: And
0: even if it did, probably not in your lifetime.
2: Well, let me tell you this, Sarah. We're watching Tom Hanks has a World War II documentary. It's oh my God, we're in the middle of it. Winston and I are watching like a few episodes tonight. It's so good.
0: It's good.
2: Could you imagine telling the Greatest Generation that like we're like think about living then? That's more like into the world. Like
0: Yeah.
2: You watch that.
0: Yeah,
2: you're
0: looking,
2: like,
0: you're looking out your
2: then,
0: back window for Japanese airplanes.
2: That feels into the world to me, you know? And so, like, you can go into different parts of history and you would think what this specific generation's going through.
0: They taught us to hide under desks in the 60s in case there was an atomic bomb, as if a desk would protect you from an atomic bomb. I've always thought that was the dumbest, but that's as dumb as wearing a mask during COVID.
2: Okay.
0: I mean,
2: geez.
0: It's just as dumb. And so, you know, it's God almighty. There's no chance.
2: I can't win.
0: The thing's fun. Sarah, the answer is it's human hope versus human anxiety.
2: Yes.
0: And so what are you placing your hope in? What do you really believe? And I really believe that God has not got that as our plan. I suspect before this thing comes to an end that I'll be on my houseboat waiting on Jesus to come back. So I mean, this is a flippant answer, but it's also the only one I've got.
2: But the real thing is,
0: I'm not going to plan my life around all the negative things bringing the world to an end.
2: Yes, and the sources at which we're getting this information have a reason on why they are having certain headlines
0: they're
2: and
0: in
2: leaning
0: the
2: a certain way. They know their audience, and they feed their audience what they want to hear. I mean, it's just, it's a game. The media, it is. I'm like, it's just this massive game. And
0: it's called provocateur.
2: Just choose not to engage. I mean, for real, do a six-month social media fast.
0: I don't have a supply of water. I don't have a supply of food. I do have a supply of bullets for the zombies.
2: Okay. Oh my God.
0: But other than that,
2: this is the most.
0: The zombie apocalypse. I'm ready.
2: Put this whole segment
0: out. I just don't know what the zombies are going to look like yet.
2: Well, I did think about stashing some. I don't know.
0: Y2K.
2: Well, Y2K. Had water for Y2K.
0: We had bottled water.
2: Yes, you did.
0: And I was joking with one of my buddies. He said, "I've got more water than you." And I said, "Do you have a gun?" And he said, "No."
2: Oh,
0: I said, "Good. I got your water."
2: Why do we have to keep going back? Why do we have to keep going back to that?
0: Because it's how it works. I'm not worried about it. It's fun. Enjoy the ride. Sarah, there's not a perfect answer. It's human. There's always going to be things that are awesome and always going to be things that are troubling. And the good news is, if you think about it overall, here's the actual truth. Today, if you are alive in the United States of America, you are alive at the best possible time in the history of the world. Your standard of living, your medical care, your quality of life, your hours worked, the way your children are treated, is better than at any point in human history in any physical location. These are the good times. We live in the middle of them. The stock market is setting records. People are becoming millionaires faster than some of them learn to spell millionaire. These are the good times. If you want to start a business right now, you can just start a business. When I started this business almost 40 years ago, the internet wasn't even there. Much less apps, much less AI, much less anything else. I can just have an idea and deliver it to you folks by morning. And I'm a boomer, for God's sakes. What could you millennials do? This is the best time to be alive, but you know what'll kill you? Hope deferred, stolen, put off, that's deferred. Hope deferred makes the heart sick. But when desire comes, it is the tree of life. And so when we have this sense of hope, it drives our belief system and it causes us to do things that cause our dreams to come true. When we've lost our hope and we're frozen and our hope is stolen by these fear porn sites or by bad inputs from TikTok or whatever, then we act on that lack of hope, which guarantees that our nightmares come true. And we miss the wave of existing in the greatest time, in the greatest location, the United States of America, in the history of the world.

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2: I'm Rex Thomason. President Trump now threatens all-out economic war on Iran, but it's a warning apparently falling on deaf ears in Tehran.
3: Iranian Foreign Minister Abbas Araghchi is rejecting President Donald Trump's threats of economic pain and isolation, saying such failed policies will only stir more hostility among Iranians and bring more failures. Trump has threatened crushing economic measures against Iran, promising economic warfare and isolation on an unprecedented scale. Araghchi says in a social media post that Trump's threats are meant to divert the attention of the U.S. public from domestic financial problems. I'm Donna Warder.
2: The hands of the national debt clock continue to spin at a dizzying pace. America's debt hitting a record $40 trillion, and it's growing. The winds of war blow at hurricane force across both Russia and Ukraine.
4: A Russian missile barrage has killed at least 12 people in Ukraine's capital as Ukraine continued to strike targets inside Russia. Cell phone footage captured by Kyiv resident Yehor Konovalov showed a flaming plume of orange smoke rise from the capital's horizon. The strikes hit 12 locations across Kyiv, damaging residential buildings, a medical facility, and an educational institution. Emergency crews scrambled to put out buildings on fire and to pull out people who were trapped under the rubble. I'm Karen Chemas.
2: President Trump mentions a possible meeting with North Korean dictator Kim Jong-un by year's end. There's no word on where or exactly when, and there's been no comment from Pyongyang. Meanwhile, the North Koreans have fired more missiles into the sea. Wall Street head of this morning's opening bell. The Dow futures down just over 400 points. NASDAQ futures are off 190 points. More on these stories, townhall.com.
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2: Prince Harry and wife Meghan have decided to return to the United Kingdom for an extended stay starting this fall.
7: My colleagues have been speaking to people who know the Sussex family well. The understanding there is that this decision was made relatively recently and possibly prompted by that trip that the family made back to the UK in July. We know, of course, that Harry, Meghan and the children, Archie and Lilibet, they spent time with the King and Queen in Highgrove and also the family home of the late Prince Princess Diana, and it's possible that that played into this decision.
2: That's BBC's Nora Nanji. Harry and Meghan's children are 7 and 5. They've already enrolled at British schools. They'll start classes next month. Colombia's president asking President Trump to suspend tariffs to help Colombia recover from a devastating earthquake. The quake struck on Monday, killing at least 289 people, injuring nearly 4,000. News and analysis, townhall.com. A high-flying rescue mission has been scrubbed.
8: NASA's Swift Observatory has been tracking some of the biggest explosions in the universe for more than 20 years. Gamma ray bursts and exploding stars. But intense solar activities caused the aging space telescope to lose altitude faster than expected. So early last month, NASA launched a $30 million effort to try to lift it into a longer-lasting orbit. But Catalyst Space Technologies' Lynx spacecraft has been plagued by control issues, and the company and NASA say they're now ending the attempt, dooming Swift to a fiery reentry through Earth's atmosphere. I'm Ben Thomas.
2: A judge is set to consider whether to grant Texas teen Carmelo Anthony a new trial following his murder conviction and the stabbing death of a 17-year-old athlete at a high school track meet. The judge, who presided over the trial, which was held earlier this summer, has been removed from the case. More on these stories, townhall.com.
1: Here's your current forecast from Real Talk 1540 WYOH. For today, we'll have a chance of rain showers with a high near 80. For tonight, skies will be mostly clear with a low in the mid-50s. Friday will be mostly sunny with a high in the lower 80s. Friday night will be mostly clear with a low near 60. Saturday will be mostly sunny with a chance of afternoon thunderstorms with highs in the lower 80s. Saturday night will have a chance of thunderstorms with a low near 60. And Sunday will have a chance of rain with highs in the mid-70s.
9: Your local news update, good Thursday morning, becoming partly sunny, chance of showers mainly this morning, the upper 70s. Trumbull County Domestic Relations and Juvenile Judge David Engler yesterday had his lawsuit challenging the reproductive rights language in the state's abortion rights amendment dismissed. Judge Engler says the language prevents him from ruling on cases where a minor wants an abortion but her parents object. The High Court said, among other things, that Engler lacked legal standing to file the suit. Back to school and the ways artificial intelligence is employed. That's actually addressed in the state of Ohio, with districts required to submit their own AI guidelines based on a policy put together by the Ohio Department of Education. Districts can also just follow the department policy verbatim. Rules address appropriate and inappropriate AI usage for students and staff. I'm Jim Michaels.
10: From the wild world of DC politics to America's culture clash, brace yourself for the reality check you've been waiting for. The one and only Mike Gallagher.
11: All right, buckle up. I'm in a good mood. I never know if that's good or bad for you. My kids used to say that. They said they never knew if it was better when Dad was in a good mood or a bad mood. Hope you're in a good mood as well. Happy Thursday, August the 20th, 2026. I want to share with you some feedback that has been generated after the so-called shocking upset victory here in Florida of the DSA Congresswoman Angie Nixon, who's now pretending not to be too familiar with DSA. She knows it's toxic in Florida. She knows that she shouldn't have won on paper, but she was up against that stiff, that little troll, Alex Vindman, who was a Floridian for about 5 minutes. She's never going to beat Ashley Moody. It's not even going to be a competition. It won't even be close. But Curtis Houck over at Media Research Center was a guest on Newsmax, and I want to share with you some of the thoughts he had about the improbable victory this week of a socialist named Angie Nixon in the great state of Florida. Before we do that, I want to share with you how yours truly went viral last night on X, and it scared the heck out of me. You know, I like what I do a lot, and I feel very grateful to do this for a living. I enjoy you so much. I appreciate this audience. I think about all the things we've been through together, from 9/11 to the pandemic, the highs, the lows, the fundraisers we do over the years, the millions of dollars that you've contributed to our various causes. I really do every single day believe that I'm one of the luckiest people in the world. I'm not a talk show host who chases notoriety. And that's a little bit antithetical to my profession, because I work with people who, as I always joke, they would drive over their own mother in the family minivan if they could get 5 minutes on, you know, Megyn Kelly's show or whatever. And people love clicks and attention. And I'm not all that. That's not why I do this. I do it because I want to engage with this audience that I've worked hard to cultivate. I hope and pray that you trust me. I know I trust you, but I'm not out there trying to get, you know, to be the most prominent, highly engaged social media guru of the planet. That's not my thing. I'm a talk show host and I love doing this, and I embrace all the different platforms that we're on. The podcast space is something that Mark Davis and I are embracing with relish, and I'm loving that new chapter of our time together. I hope you get to check it out, M&M Extra, over on Apple or Spotify or wherever you get your podcasts, YouTube. But when I go viral, it kind of scares me. And I went viral last night on X. And the reason I went viral, I guess it touched a nerve. And I thought, well, I'll bring it up today on the show. I posted on X, is it only me? Am I the only person that is annoyed that when I go to pick up my prescription at CVS, they're closed in the middle of the day because the pharmacist wants to go to lunch? Is it only the CVS that I'm stuck with that has this idiotic policy, or is it across the board? Now, that was basically what I said on X. Well, that thing exploded. I sat there last night watching my post just blow up. I mean, I'm talking like when it got to almost 1 million views, I panicked. And I deleted it because I was starting to get death threats. People were saying, I'm going to track you down. I mean, people who don't know me, they were coming at me. Most people were agreeing with me, incidentally. But it really touched a nerve. And as it turns out, based on the hundreds of thousands of dollars, I mean dollars, hundreds of thousands of engagements that I was getting, all the people that were viewing it and interacting. I was watching, you know, on X, you can see how many people see your post. My gosh, it was 70,000, 75,000. And I'm watching it spin like a little slot machine in Vegas. 80,000, 90,000, 100, 200,000. It was going to hit 1 million. And I didn't want that in my life. I don't want to go out and hire bodyguards from disgruntled CVS fans or pharmaceutical company lovers who want to defend this odd practice of shutting down the pharmacy at 1:30 in the afternoon. I drove all the way across town yesterday. I had a busy day. I was up to my eyeballs. I had to get my hay fever medicine. I went halfway across town, 1:35. Oh, the gates are down. The pharmacist gone fishing. Closed for lunch. And I had forgotten that. Of course, I should have remembered. They close every day at 1:30 so that the pharmacist can go to lunch. They are in the customer service business. It's CVS. You're supposed to go get your medicine when you need it. And closing the pharmacy in the middle of the day so that the pharmacist... Who does that in business? Who get it? Can you imagine me halfway through the show? We're going to put on polka music for a half hour because Mike wants to get lunch. The supermarket. We're going to close down because the supermarket manager has to go to lunch right now. So close. Sorry, we're locking our doors at 1:30 in the afternoon. 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And all I know is when I brought it up on X last night, that post blew up. 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I deleted the post. I thought I'm not going to have a hit taken out on me from some CVS lover. But hey, let me throw it open to you now, because if it touched a nerve on X, I assume it'll touch a nerve here in the Relief Factor Studios. 800-655-MIKE. 800-655-6453. 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I hope you join us.

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0: Milestone, another record high, a staggering $40 trillion and still growing. President Trump is tightening the screws on Iran, threatening tremendous economic consequences for any country that does business with the Islamic Republic. Tehran is brushing aside the threat. The president says he plans to meet with North Korean dictator Kim Jong-un by the end of the year. There's been no confirmation from Pyongyang. The South Korean military reports the North has fired off a series of short-range ballistic missiles off of its east coast. The pilot of a small plane is dead, two Pennsylvania state troopers injured. The plane and a state police helicopter on a training mission collided at an airport near Harrisburg, Pennsylvania, last evening. Stocks opening lower this morning on Wall Street, and this is SRN News.
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10: Here's your current forecast from Real Talk 1540 WYOH. For today, we'll have a chance of rain showers with a high near 80. For tonight, skies will be mostly clear with a low in the mid-50s. Friday will be mostly sunny with a high in the lower 80s. Friday night will be mostly clear with a low near 60. Saturday will be mostly sunny with a chance of afternoon thunderstorms with highs in the lower 80s. Saturday night will have a chance of thunderstorms with a low near 60. And Sunday will have a chance of rain with highs in the mid-70s.

0: What happens when artificial intelligence follows our instructions just a little too well? 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I keep having him on my show because his insights are real and important. 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A brilliant young AI researcher jokingly tells an advanced AI to stop global warming. 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
13: Here's your current forecast from Real Talk 1540 WYOH. For today, we'll have a chance of rain showers with a high near 80. For tonight, skies will be mostly clear with a low in the mid-50s. Friday will be mostly sunny with a high in the lower 80s. Friday night will be mostly clear with a low near 60. Saturday will be mostly sunny with a chance of afternoon thunderstorms with highs in the lower 80s. Saturday night will have a chance of thunderstorms with a low near 60. And Sunday will have a chance of rain with highs in the mid-70s.

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15: Here's your current forecast from Real Talk 1540 WYOH. For today, we'll have a chance of rain showers with a high near 80. For tonight, skies will be mostly clear with a low in the mid-50s. Friday will be mostly sunny with a high in the lower 80s. Friday night will be mostly clear with a low near 60. Saturday will be mostly sunny with a chance of afternoon thunderstorms with highs in the lower 80s. Saturday night will have a chance of thunderstorms with a low near 60. And Sunday will have a chance of rain with highs in the mid-70s.
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17: Oh boy, there's another hot mic moment on tape involving the Darlene Graham Nordone campaign that just got posted on X. I just reposted it. She was about to do a TV interview with a local TV reporter, and before the interview began, one of her aides said to the reporter, "Nothing too difficult here. Now, don't ask anything too complicated." And as I reposted on X, yeah, nothing too difficult here, because there's nothing really difficult about being a United States senator, right? This is the issue here. She is being so tightly handled and so tightly managed that I'm not sure anybody's ever going to know. She's going to have to get elected before you know how she's going to vote. it's like the Pelosi adage, you know, just get her into office. Big Pete responded. There's a Big Pete texter or poster on X who said, "Who gives a crap if she knows the answer to one question? All she needs to do is rubber stamp Trump's agenda. We don't need another renegade. She is Trump's pick. Fall in line." Yep. That's pretty much what's being asked of South Carolina voters. You better fall in line. Nothing too difficult here, says the handler to Darlene Graham Nordone. I just posted it on X. If you want to check it out, follow me at Gallagher Show. I'd love to have you follow me. Don't forget to subscribe, and I'll follow you back. I'll do my best to follow you back. Anyway, I'm trying. If I don't get to you, remind me in a post that I haven't followed you, and I will. But yeah, it's right there. The guy that you can hear the person say, "Nothing too difficult here." Somebody said, "What a crap show. She wants to be one of 100 U.S. senators, and her handlers are worried about a difficult question from a reporter in a campaign. Nothing too difficult here." Hey, I also need your support. 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
4: Here's your current forecast from Real Talk 1540 WYOH. For today, we'll have a chance of rain showers with a high near 80. For tonight, skies will be mostly clear with a low in the mid-50s. Friday will be mostly sunny with a high in the lower 80s. Friday night will be mostly clear with a low near 60. Saturday will be mostly sunny with a chance of afternoon thunderstorms with highs in the lower 80s. Saturday night will have a chance of thunderstorms with a low near 60. And Sunday will have a chance of rain with highs in the mid-70s.

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7: Here's your current forecast from Real Talk 1540 WYOH. For today, we'll have a chance of rain showers with a high near 80. For tonight, skies will be mostly clear with a low in the mid-50s. Friday will be mostly sunny with a high in the lower 80s. Friday night will be mostly clear with a low near 60. Saturday will be mostly sunny with a chance of afternoon thunderstorms with highs in the lower 80s. Saturday night will have a chance of thunderstorms with a low near 60. And Sunday will have a chance of rain with highs in the mid-70s.
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9: Hello and welcome. It is Eric Erickson. The phone number is 877-973-7425. Should you wish to be on the program, I would be happy to have you. If you text the word Eric, E-R-I-C-K, to 33777, get the live stream, the show notes, the podcast, all the ways to keep track of the show. Now, my friends, I gotta pivot. Let's talk about trust. So, Americans, they don't really trust anybody these days. Everybody has kind of failed them. The politicians who promised to fix all the problems, made the problems worse, and protected themselves and their families. We are at $40 trillion in national debt. For years, both Republicans and Democrats alike said that they would take care of the fiscal situation. They did not. They made it worse. I saw last night this speech from my buddy Ben Domenech. I would not be doing what I'm doing in life but for Ben. I want to play you some of this speech from him last night.
10: So why does the Republican Party choose to nominate Donald Trump? A man who, as John Mulaney tells us, begins every day by asking himself, what would a cartoon rich person do? The key to understanding the Donald Trump phenomenon is to recognize that he is neither a disease nor a symptom. He is a beta test for a cure. Americans are turning to him because he represents the breakdown of the post-Cold War left-right politics of the nation, a breakdown that has been happening in slow motion for the past two decades, fueled by a dramatic decline of trust in America's elites. The percentage of Americans today with a great deal of trust in the presidency, the courts, the public schools, and the banks are in the teens. Trust for unions, the justice system, big business, Congress, and the media are in single digits. This decline didn't happen overnight. It began with Watergate and Vietnam and continued through the financial crisis and the Iraq War. Real failures undermined confidence in the capacity of elite institutions to do good and in their capability to represent the interests of the people. Now working and middle class Americans are reasserting themselves against a bipartisan

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5: Here's your current forecast from Real Talk 1540 WYOH. For today, we'll have a chance of rain showers with a high near 80. For tonight, skies will be mostly clear with a low in the mid-50s. Friday will be mostly sunny with a high in the lower 80s. Friday night will be mostly clear with a low near 60. Saturday will be mostly sunny with a chance of afternoon thunderstorms with highs in the lower 80s. Saturday night will have a chance of thunderstorms with a low near 60. And Sunday will have a chance of rain with highs in the mid-70s.
6: Truth over tribe. Conviction over party. 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
7: We have some breaking news we have to get to. Kind of a big deal here. NBC News and other outlets are reporting Jessica Bowie, 35, has been arrested and charged with trying to blow up the New York State Capitol building in Albany, New York. This news came out a little while ago that Bowie, who's 35, plotted to blow up the state capitol building in Albany, New York. And a bunch of progressives immediately pounced and said she's probably MAGA. It's revenge on New York for targeting Donald Trump. That would be wrong. Jessica Bowie, 35, told a confidential source she supported ISIS and asked for help learning to make explosives, according to the criminal complaint. Bowie is expected in court this afternoon in connection to a single charge of attempting to provide material support to a designated foreign terror organization. Federal and state officials announced at a press conference they're going to address the case at 3 p.m. Eastern time today. According to the complaint, Bowie converted to Islam 5 years ago and made several social media accounts using an honorific Islamic name. It appears that Bowie created so many multiple accounts because they were frequently suspended by providers for violating their terms of use. Several accounts tracing back to Bowie allegedly sent messages expressing support for terrorism between May and July. The complaint alleges that Bowie communicated with a confidential source with the FBI who posed as an ISIS facilitator between July 16th through August 17th. She told the confidential source she wanted help to carry out an attack targeting her state capital, according to the complaint. The building was less than 2 miles away from her, and she wanted to do something to harm the enemies of God. She hoped to be able to escape following the planned attack, and if successful in evading authorities, she planned to go campaign for Abdullah El-Sayed in Michigan. Now, I might have made up that last part. I'm surprised she wasn't campaigning for Abdullah El-Sayed. There was a video that was released of Abdullah El-Sayed in his home where he's doing this video, and he doesn't want the videographers to focus on his wall of books that contain an ample amount of Qurans. Someone pulled up and looked at the bookshelf because it's HD video, and they saw he had at least that was about 9/11 and praising the 9/11 from a guy who praised the 9/11 attacks, among other things. Guy is a real radical. The guy's mom was tied to a terror group that had direct ties to Osama bin Laden. His father-in-law was tied to a group with terror links, and he got this girl a reminder that the Islamic threat has not gone away in the United States, and the situation with Iran continues to make it worse. I want to play you a clip of all things. David Rode was on MS Now, and the fact that this is on MS Now, I think, is significant. Listen to this.
8: Well, Jonathan, it seems unlikely simply because, as you mentioned, he hasn't so far. And if this almost 6-month war has been characterized by anything, it is David Rode, the president's

0: sober year. So.
1: With SRN News, I'm Bob Agnew in Washington. The U.S. military says the Asia-based USS George Washington aircraft carrier is now operating in the Middle East. The ship is relieving the long-deployed USS Abraham Lincoln following reports of mental health challenges and supply shortages on board the vessel while it was supporting the Iran war. However, military officials in the White House say there's been nothing wrong on board the USS Abraham Lincoln. The national debt has grown. It surpassed a record of $40 trillion now. The milestone came just 5 months after hitting $39 trillion. Experts say the growing debt is affecting Americans by raising borrowing costs and lowering their wages in many cases. It's been slow going today on Wall Street. The Dow Jones Industrial Average at this hour is struggling off by 624 points. The NASDAQ off 240. And the S&P 500 down by 57. This is SRN News.
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13: Here's your current forecast from Real Talk 1540 WYOH. For today, we'll have a chance of rain showers with a high near 80. For tonight, skies will be mostly clear with a low in the mid. For today, we'll have a chance of rain showers with a high near 80. For tonight, skies will be mostly clear with a low in the mid 50s. Friday will be mostly sunny with a high.

0: Sanchez, whose family has suffered at the hands of Cuban's evil regime, and that they can bluff it, and he looks like a deer in a headlight. That's what happens when any DSAer, whether they're El Sayed in Michigan, or Tony King in Maine, or John Ossoff in Georgia, or Angie Nixon in Florida, or Sherrod Brown in Ohio, they don't know anything. Stay tuned. I'm Hugh Hewitt.
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0: Welcome back, America. I'm Hugh Hewitt, joined by Michelle Tafoya, who's going to be the next United States Senator from Minnesota. Many people do not know this. Michelle is much more than an NFL sideline reporter for many years. She went to Berkeley. She got her MBA from USC. She's been a Minnesotoldian for a long time. It's really smart cookie. Michelle, congratulations on your primary win. I just saw a poll in August, that shows you're within almost margin of error of Peggy Flanagan, who's this winger, left-wing nut. How do you feel about the race?
9: Listen, we think that the primary results told us a lot about where Minnesota is. Our message is being heard, Hugh, and we're so happy about it. We've been working extremely hard since that primary ended. And look, I think the more people learn how tied Peggy Flanagan was to the fraud, to all of the just complete disruption in our state over the last 20 years that she's been in office, getting a paycheck from the taxpayers, they start to understand she's been part of this. She can say, oh, it was the governor's fault, but she is right there at the center of it. They have been attached at the hip. That's when you start to see this polling really change. One of the things Hugh, we're excited about is among independents, we're leading by double digits. We think she's hit her ceiling, and our ceiling is still well ahead of us.
0: Well, Michelle Tafoya, one of the reasons I brought up your education credentials at Berkeley and USC, much as I hate USC as an Ohio State guy, I bring them up because Peggy does not strike me as the 51 card deck sort of thing, not going to win the spelling bee. Will you debate her? Will she agree to debate you? Because I bet you she won't come within a mile of you.
9: That'll be interesting. I think we're scheduling debates. I absolutely want to debate her. I want to hold her feet to the fire. I want to ask her why health care is diminished here in Minnesota. I want to ask her how young is too young for a child to get gender-affirming care that involves, you know, an operation, having body parts taken off. I want to ask her a lot of questions, but mostly I want to ask her what she was doing when all this fraud was happening, when people came to their offices, when whistleblowers were there, when Nick Shirley came to town and discovered the Quality Learning Center. Where was she? What was she doing? And by the way, she was in charge while Tim Walz was off running as the vice presidential nominee with Kamala Harris. She was in charge. She cannot turn her back on her record. Her record is abysmal. I hope she'll debate us.
0: So, Michelle, for decades, I would make the annual Minnesota State Fair. I love going there and broadcasting from there for AM 1280 The Patriot, our Duluth affiliate, and some of our other affiliates. Are you going to be working the fair, good old style Minnesota?
9: Absolutely.
0: Yeah. Do you like it?
9: You better believe it, Hugh, and I hope we see you. Are you coming?
0: I don't think I'm coming this year, but I always remain open for a call from the Minnesotoldians. I like to help them out when it's thawed up there. So in terms of what will separate you, the fraud issue is number one. But does she know anything about national security? She hangs out with the radical DSA crowd, and I think that's not a winner, even with some traditional Democratic constituencies.
9: I'll tell you a quick anecdote here, and again, this is anecdotal, but to me, it tells you where Minnesotans are starting to turn here. A friend of mine is a conservative. She has a neighbor who is a dyed-in-the-wool Democrat. They never talk, for obvious reasons. But this neighbor came to her door the other night, knocked at the door, and said, "Hi, I'm worried. I think my party has let me down. I'm wondering, should I put a sign in my yard? Will you put a sign in your yard? Here are the people I think that can help." Look, we feel a change here because when you look at the options between common sense and crazy, with Flanagan or Peggy Fraudigan, as we like to call her, being the option, being the alternative to someone who has common sense, who wants law and order in Minnesota. And by the way, Hugh, I'm proud to say I was just endorsed by the Minnesota Police and Peace Officers Association just this morning. We want that law and order. We want our kids to get an education, not an indoctrination. We want to make sure our sports are fair for our kids in high school and college. We want all of these things back that this current establishment turned on its ear. And Peggy Flanagan's not going to bring that. And we're going to continue to make that case over and over again. We hope people come visit us at the State Fair and learn more.
0: Now, you're
9: including you. You got to come out, Hugh.
0: I got to talk to my friends over at AM 1280 The Patriot.
9: Okay.
0: Your X account is at Michelle_Tafoya. What's your website so people can figure out? You've had really quite a remarkable career.
9: You're very kind. Listen, let me just make a quick note about that. It's MichelleTafoya.com, Michelle with one L, T-A-F-O-Y-A. Google it. I'm sure you'll get redirected. Look, as you mentioned, I spent over 30 years in sports journalism. I had a career. I had my education. I loved my career. I was very blessed, Hugh. I'm not in this because I'm desperate to become a politician. I am in this because I love my country. I love this state of Minnesota. And to watch it speeding 100 miles per hour in the wrong direction over these past few years has been heartbreaking. And to see it happen, because we've had single-party rule, we gave them a shot, Hugh. We gave them their chance, and they failed. They absolutely failed. So other people have to come in now. Look, we have a crisis of leadership. People need to step up. I'm ready to do that for this state that I love and for this country that I love.
0: And so last question, really in the weeds. Have you seen help from people like the Senate Leadership PAC and some of the outside groups and the Republican Party, which can now coordinate with you under the new Supreme Court rule?
9: Yeah, it's been great. Well, since I got in January, the NRSC, Tim Scott was one of the first people to endorse me. The great Rudy Boschwitz here in Minnesota endorsed me. I will be working with the Senate Leadership Fund starting next Monday. And so, yes, we've had some just absolutely wonderful support in terms of fundraising, in terms of getting the message out. We can't wait to work with these people to continue to make things better. And as I've told all Minnesotans, I'm going to work for them, Hugh. Theirs is the endorsement that I care about most. I'm going to work for them. When I think the administration is right, I will say it. When I think they've made an error, I will say it. The last people I'm going to answer to are the Minnesotans who send me there. So let's go. Let's take our Minnesota common sense with us, and let's have some sober leadership with a spine back in the Senate.
0: Well, would that be a change for Minnesota? MichelleTafoya.com, MichelleTafoya.com. If you want to follow her on X, it's Michelle_Tafoya. But start at MichelleTafoya.com. Find out, especially if you're listening to me right now in Minnesota, and we cover most of the state. If you're listening to me right now in Minnesota, go sign up for a campaign. Being on a campaign is fun. Go get involved. Volunteer. Be part of the American democratic process. Because, boy, what a choice. Mainstream center-right Republican or a Peggy Frodigan. I like that, by the way, Michelle. That will stick. Peggy Frodigan. Because, of course, Minnesota's epic fraud wave this year remains front of mind with many Gopher State voters. Thank you, Michelle Tafoya. I'll be right back, America. Stay tuned.
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0: thank you for that. Andy Haynes standing by. He'll be in studio with us right after this break. But just to open the show, we were talking, I was, with Steve Hellwagen from the Super 16 poll about a freshman running back for Ohio State last year named Bo Jackson. And, of course, the original Bo Jackson was Vincent Jackson. Everyone says, well, we all have names. I remember I said, like, well, what's Buster Posey's real name? And they go, no, his real name's Buster. I go, no, it's not. Everybody in the South has a nickname. I think he's Gerald Posey, right? Yeah. Boy, he does not look like a Gerald at this point. But I think my favorite ever, I mentioned this guy in the past, there was a great Ghanaian soccer player who played for Marseille, and he also played in the Bundesliga. He was one of the great players for the Black Stars. That's what they call the Ghanaian national team. And his name was Adebe Ayew, and he changed it to Adebe Pele, and then he just had Pele on the back of his jersey. And all his friends called that when he was a little kid. He's my age. So that was the best player in the world when I was growing up. Now people might say Messi. The generation before might say Maradona. But Pele, oh, Pele, Pele. And then it's like, Pele, it is Pele. Or whatever. So everyone just called him Pele. So when he started off in his career, he put Pele on the back. And they're like, what, are you nuts? That's like, that'd be like Macklin Celebrini. Everybody says I'm Gretzky. Let's put Gretzky. I'm Macklin Gretzky. First of all, don't you want to be yourself? But I remember Adebe Pele because he was a fantastic player. And he backed it up. It's kind of like Bo Jackson. A true freshman at Ohio State ran for 1,000 yards. So I guess if you want to have that nickname, then go for it. But anyway, pretty funny. All right, tune in app, iHeartRadio, Stitcher app. We're going to have the two webcam shot here ready for Andy Haynes, who's coming in next. He has a run at the punchline. Come on back.
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0: But it's better. Rick Tittle is back. He's so great. I can't believe how awesome he is. More sports talk. Yes. Hour two of Titillating Sports.
1: Hey, check out Channel 9. 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
2: All right, hey, thanks for that, and welcome back to the show. And as I try to get both webcams here, YouTube is looking good. Twitch is a little wonky, but that's the best I can do, because you can see we have the very talented stand-up comedian Andy Haynes in studio with us. He has a run at the Punchline, which began last night. I was there. It was very funny. Tonight he has a show. Tomorrow, too, and Saturday he has two. And you're ready to run after this.
3: Yeah, I'm going to go put in... My app says I have to do 12 miles, so it's going to be...
2: Which app?
3: Runner, which is my marathon training app. So
2: there's no hard R like the other one?
3: No. It's Runner. Yeah, it is funny that's like every single tech... I was talking about that last night on stage. It's like there's just like 1,000 company billboards that you see on the way into San Francisco that are like... Invictor, but it's just NVCTR.
2: You have to drop vowels.
3: Yeah.
2: Yeah.
3: That's too expensive.
2: Whatever word you made up last night was pretty funny. I don't think you remember.
3: Oh, it was agenticate or something.
2: Well, it's the thing. It's like, make sure your Ghost Protocol 3.1 slippers aren't on this, you know, like, are you having trouble with your 2.3.109ers? I'm like, yeah. I don't know what this stuff
3: is. Who's this for? Also, I think it's all fake, because I don't think we actually, like, I think to some extent AI is like crypto in this thing where it's like all these untangibles, mm-hmm. where they're just like, well, when it gets to this point, you're going to want this, or, I mean, I think like, there probably is like very applicable things, but I also feel like everybody hates it. You know, it's like every time I search something and then the AI thing comes in, I go, I don't want you. I just wanted the old Google. That was fine. I don't want this robot to be like, did you mean this?
2: I saw yesterday that an AI boss fired someone.
3: Really?
2: I just saw the headline. Because I heard Bill Burr talk about this. He saw a billboard that said this. And then the other day, last week, there was a plane flying around, and it had a banner that said, stop hiring humans.
3: Great. Great. I hope they're ready to do UBI or whatever it is.
2: What's UBI?
3: Universal Basic Income. Because if they give all the robots...
2: Is that a Mamdani thing?
3: I'm sure he agrees with it. It was actually originally an Andrew Yang thing. Well, it was probably originally a Karl Marx thing. But
2: didn't Yang said he'd give everybody $100 for their vote, or was it $1,000?
3: It was $1,000.
2: $1,000.
3: $1,000 or maybe $1,400. He had some very specific number worked out. But yeah, it's pretty weird. It's just like everybody's doing it kind of against the will of all of us.
2: Speaking of runners and politics, the last person to come in here who said, as soon as I leave here, I'm going for a run, but he was all frowns, was James Carville.
3: Oh, wow.
2: Yeah.
3: You had James Carville.
2: I had James Carville in here. He sat over there, and I said, James, I have to get a picture with you. I hope you don't mind. Is that okay? I don't want you to get mad at me. And he went, go ahead. And so real quick, I took a selfie, and I'm smiling, and he looks like he's on the Titanic.
3: Yeah, yeah.
2: Just miserable.
3: What is he, the Cajun, what do they call him?
2: The Raging Cajun.
3: The Raging Cajun.
2: Yeah, which is the nickname of L.A. Tech, right?
3: Yeah.
2: Or Louisiana State. No, LSU is the Tigers. I think it's Louisiana Tech, but whatever. The Raging Cajun, and even he and Bill Maher have had too much of the pronouns and everything. They're like... It's sort of like Republicans look at Trump and go, I don't recognize the party anymore. And now Dems are like, what are we doing over here?
3: Yeah, I mean, I don't...
2: Let's get political, Andy.
3: Yeah, no. Well, because it's interesting, because it's like I have multiple trans people in my family. And it's like really hard to navigate it, because it's like certain pronouns like are still like the name like mom, dad is still like held, but then the transition changes a pronoun, and that's like confusing to me. But I'm like, okay, I'm gonna try. But I also remember a time when we were in like what we call like peak woke, like back in 2018, and there was this headline in New York, and it said the top 10 LGBTQIA+ POC comics in New York.
2: Person
3: and
2: of
3: I counted
2: color.
3: It. I counted it. It was nine. No, it was 10 letters and a plus sign, which meant more. And I was like, the alphabet is 26 letters. Like, you can't be like, you can't be like near half. But I think we've kind of come to a happy medium. And I don't really have any problem with anybody being like, I want you to do this for me because this is how I identify. But also don't get mad at me for being a dumbass who, sorry.
2: You can say ass. Okay. That's fine. By the way, bless you, because people usually come in here, they think it's a pod, and they just go hog wild.
3: Yeah. No, I know you've got the airwaves.
2: There's a person in my family. It's a distant relation, but a relation. And he came out, well, first of all, he was a he. And then he said, I'm now a girl, and I'm going to dress as a girl, but I'm still a straight man. And he had a pretty girlfriend, a female, who was into it.
3: Okay.
2: And so he had a girl name, but he said, I still like girls, and I live with a girl. We're like, okay. Then after a couple of years, she said, I have a new announcement. I go, what is it now? And he said, I was this girl name. Now I want to be this girl name. So he was just changing his name.
3: But not the pronouns still.
2: Everything else was the same. And so then I think, look, what if everyone in the world is happy, there's no crime and war. So be happy. That's great. But I notice now with the flag, like I play Call of Duty because I never grew up.
3: Mm-hmm.
2: And you can pick, I think there's maybe 15 different variations of the rainbow flag, which now has a, there's even, I can't believe white made the rainbow flag. It's very small, but white people are now in there.
3: Yeah.
2: Unless that means something else.
3: I think it means something else. I don't think they're putting white people in the pride flag.
2: But I think, like, it's like, well, if it's magenta here and it's lavender there and then it's hot pink there, that means I'm non-binary, but I'm still fluid. Like, I can't, and I think, like, even people who, like, that is their thing, they'd probably be like, wait, what?
3: Yeah, I mean, I've noticed, like, you know, I have a ton of gay men in my family who are, like, old school, you know, like, confirmed bachelor, like I don't even, they didn't even do pride. They were like, that's silly. Mm. Like, we're we're secret, you know?
2: Yeah.
3: We live in polite society.
2: The closet.
3: Yeah. Well, that kind of opened. What's that guy from the, like, 60s? The guy from Hollywood Squares that was very obvious?
2: Oh, Paul Lynn?
3: Yeah, like Paul Lynn style. Where
4: every line was like this.
3: Yeah, exactly. Yeah.
2: Do it again, Rick, no.
3: But, no, it's, I think even, I'm pretty sure Call of Duty, you can pick the furry flag, which is a whole new world.
2: I don't know what that is.
3: The furries?
2: Is that where you put a mask on your head?
3: Yeah, dress as an animal.
2: Okay, I guess I did know what that
3: was. Yesterday I saw an Instagram reel that was a group of furries doing tactical maneuvers with handguns. These were guys that were furries, furry heads, and then they were running around with real firearms, full tactical outfits. And I've never met anybody who checks both those boxes. I want to meet them. I want to meet the guy who's like, I want to live my life as a fox, and it's a sex thing, but also I will take down a school shooter. Like, I don't know.
2: Oh, so they're noble. Well, this is the thing, too. Just before we go to the break here, it's fantastic. I have led us down this road, by the way. Anyone doesn't like it. But you must be at least 90%. If you prefer to put on a mask, you must be ugly as all hell.
3: You'd think.
2: All right, there it is. Let's go to a quick break. We'll come back with Andy Haynes in studio. He's at the Punchline, punchlinecomedy.com for tickets. Come on back.

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0: cares about anything else when you've got Rick Tittle on the radio?
1: Oh, bless your heart. Thank you for that. And we have Andy Haynes in studio. You can see him there on the Twitch.tv camera. You're rocking a mustache now.
2: Yeah, it's part of my, you know, my new, my reclaimed masculinity. After your second divorce, you have to.
1: Last time, no facial hair and holding a little doggy.
2: Oh, yeah.
1: And now, like, mountain man.
2: Yep.
1: Getting ready to run.
2: I listened to a few of the wrong podcasts, and I've been alpha-sized. I've been, which is not AI.
1: Listening to, like, Bert and Tom or something. And,
2: yeah, something worse, probably.
1: Yeah.
2: No, I don't think I do a lot of running content, but not, I haven't gone into, actually, you know what, that's not true, because I follow a lot of, like, fitness dudes, and there's a couple of them that are, like, I live in the woods, mm-hmm. and this is how you build, a CrossFit gym out of wood and rocks, those guys,
1: mm-hmm.
2: not quite the Liver King, but, you know, bordering on.
1: I didn't know until last night that you... I'm a Tahoe guy because we have a family cabin in Kings Beach, and so I grew up there. I remember when North Star was getting built. I'm so old, and so
2: is Kings Beach. That's not West Coast, is it?
1: Well, it's north and it's California, but it's right on the border with like Incline.
2: Yeah. That's so, right. I used to go to really slimy parties in Kings Beach,
1: and so I'm not. Right off the Ave, that's like all the casino workers on like Crystal Bay and then like King's Castle, which is called the Hyatt now, mm-hmm. I guess, in Incline. That's kind of hoity-toity. But you worked at the Lifts.
2: Yeah, when I was a senior in high school, I went to the Free Ride World Series, whatever, at Kirkwood.
1: Mm-hmm.
2: And I did not qualify for the next day, but I was there 17 with a buddy.
1: So you're pretty good.
2: Yeah, I was 37th in the nation that day.
1: Downhill?
2: Big mountain, jumping off cliffs and things like that.
1: Oh, wow.
2: But I wasn't that good when it, like, when you parse it out to the kind of, like, you know, who actually competes.
1: Johnny Mosley type of guys.
2: But way crazier. I mean, Johnny Mosley was like a moguls guy. We're talking guys who do like, you know, flip off of like a 100-foot cliff.
1: X Games type of stuff.
2: But like helicopter skiing type stuff.
1: What were you doing?
2: Skiing cliffs. But
1: what does that mean? Like you're going off like Mount Kilimanjaro 500 feet into powder?
2: No, you like hike up these lines that are like considered backcountry and then you like ski down through the rocks and you, I mean, this is before, now it's like insane. Now people are doing like huge tricks into like mm-hmm. crazy chutes and stuff.
1: But now
2: like
1: they build like rails and
2: yeah, exactly.
1: Yeah.
2: Off of
1: I avoid those.
2: But I went there and I was 17 and, you know, there's pretty girls and I went to a party and somebody passed me a joint and then there was like, you know, it was just like, so I decided to not go to college. I've been accepted to the UW, which was a miracle. And I said, forget that. I'm going to be a professional skier. So I moved to Tahoe City and I got down there with my buddy Zach and we signed up for night classes at Sierra College, which had a satellite campus in the Truckee High School. So real academic.
1: Yeah, Sierra College is in Rockland.
2: Yeah, so they had a satellite campus that you went and literally went to the high school at night.
1: Actually in the Sierras.
2: Yeah. And then I went to rent a place and people were like, two 18-year-olds? You forget about it. No, never going to happen. So we literally had to move into a motel in Incline for like 2 months before somebody would rent us a place.
1: Wow.
2: And every day I would wake up and I would walk to the casino so that I could have the 99-cent breakfast.
1: Ham and eggs.
2: Yeah, which probably took years off my life. And then I would drive over to Squaw Valley where I worked at the resort at Squaw Creek, which mm-hmm. is like very hoity-toity. Mm-hmm. I got fired from that job for sleeping in one of the conference rooms.
1: Mm.
2: And then I got a job at the lift operations at Squaw Valley.
1: And now Palisades, because Squaw Valley's racist.
2: Is it?
1: Yeah. They changed the name. They had the Olympics there. When I was a kid in the 70s, we would go ice skating. They had a big thing where they had the hockey and all that. That was still there. Horseback ride. I didn't like horseback riding in Squaw because it was all on rocks.
2: Yeah.
1: But now there's a cool hike in the summer where you can go up past the lifts and there's like four little hidden lakes up there.
2: Oh, yeah.
1: Yeah, which is pretty cool. Local references, folks. But Tahoe City, like for me, we would go to movies at the Cobblestone Theater. If we were, if my dad was going to fork out, we'd go to the Pfeiffer House, like German restaurant, at Jake's by the lake. Like, what were some of your places?
2: Well, I worked at the Fireside. I think that's what it's called, the Fireside.
1: Oh, the Sunnyside.
2: It was in Sunnyside, but I think it was called the Fire something. But I bussed there. I was a busser. And then worked at the lifts. I really didn't have any place. I was 18. I was stupid. There was a sandwich place I remember really liking. And then everything else was like, I would go hang out with the guy that sold me pot.
1: So when your parents saying, when are you going to come back and be a Husky? Or did you get to the point where you were like, I should have gone to college?
2: It was like a year in. I mean, I think I talked about it on stage last night, but it was like, the only place we could find was 15 miles down the coast, deep in the woods. And it was literally like, you know, it was like everybody else out there was like prepping for end days. And it was like I'd see a woman, but she'd be like in burlap. And then my friends would call me from Cal Poly or wherever they were. And they'd be like, dude, we had the biggest party we've ever had. And I was in a threesome and all that, you know. And I'm just sitting there going like, what have I done with my life? Also, I was a good student. Like, I turned my life around in high school. I'd been a really bad student, and then I decided no, and I'd gotten 4.0s, and I'd taken the PSATs, and I'd, you know, like, really, like, worked on getting into college, and then I was like, I gotta get out of here. So I applied to, back to the UW. They said no this time, and then I got into Western. I got into a couple other schools.
1: That's in the Puget Sound?
2: Yeah, it's around the Canadian border, Bellingham.
1: Oh, okay.
2: It's where, Ryan Stiles lives.
1: Is that right? Yeah. You ever bump into? Well, you don't live up there.
2: I know where his house is. But,
1: but is he a local? And is he from there?
2: Yeah. Actually, I think he might be Canadian. And he married an American, so
1: but he is funny,
2: close.
1: So he might be Canadian.
2: Yeah. But you might know him. There's a very funny radio personality / TV personality named Luke Burbank who does some stuff for 60 Minutes.
1: I don't know Luke Burbank. Lou or Luke?
2: Luke.
1: I don't
2: know. He's a good buddy of mine. He moved up there. Can I ask, is your primary baseball? Is that your primary?
1: I cover all sports. So I did the pre and post game for the Oakland A's for 9 years. I did the pre and post game for the Raiders. But I played college football. My favorite sport is soccer, we talk about before. You're an Arsenal guy.
2: I'm an Arsenal guy. Yeah. I'm still riding the high.
1: Congratulations.
2: Well, we spent a lot of money. Get Balogun, maybe.
1: Well, we'll see. I mean, they spent a lot of money. Now it looks like they're trying to get Marmoush and Savinho from Man City.
2: That'd be good.
1: That would be really good. I mean, and I try to tell people, because it looked like we were going to get relegated for a long time, which Arsenal and Chelsea fans would have danced in the streets. Mm-hmm. And
2: I was actually going to say that was, if that happened, that was going to be our, we could add that to like our, what's it called? The quadruple.
1: Yeah. The treble.
2: Yeah. If you guys got relegated, it was going to be a treble season.
1: Yeah. Some people might have liked that even more. And in fact, there were some really myopic Tottenham fans that say, well, I'd rather get relegated than see Arsenal win the title. And I go, you shouldn't hate another team more than you love your own.
2: Yeah.
1: And I saw the Invincibles with Wenger. Like, Arsenal winning is, I saw George Graham win, you know, so I'm like, I've seen Arsenal win titles, but I've never not had Tottenham in the top flight. And I was a fan before the Premier League. And so I said, it's like having a trial for 6 months where every day it looks like you're going to jail. And then on the last day, you're exonerated. And that's what it felt like for me. Because that would have ripped. I've had all my team, Oakland teams, leave. But this one would have ripped my heart out and burned it on an Aztec pyramid.
2: Well, I'll tell you, I think we've gone over this before, but I don't hate Tottenham. I actually, there's been times when I liked, when you guys said Defoe, it was like such a fun team to watch. And, you know, that I was also raised as this, like, you know, like a, outside fan. You know, I read Fever Pitch, and that's how I became an Arsenal fan.
1: Okay. And then what do you think of Colin Firth in that movie?
2: He's fine.
1: He's a bit unlikable.
2: Oh, well, yeah, I think that's pretty normal.
1: Well, I think it's because we're Americans, so we didn't grow up with the hatred. We're told to hate that team, and then after many, many years, you're like, okay, I get it. I'm sick of the Gooners, and you're sick of Spurs, whatever. But it's like, you can't have small talk with soccer fans in England. Like, I would say, I'm like, oh, I'm a Blackburn fan. Oh, I'm Spurs. Well, I hope they get relegated. Why would a Blackburn fan care? Well, I was at Disneyland. This whole family was dressed in Newcastle kit. And I go, hey, Toon Army. And they went, brilliant. You're Jordy. I go, no, Spurs. Well, then you don't like football, do you? And I go, you guys haven't won a trophy in over 50 years. And they're like, oh. There's no small talk. If you get on a plane and the guy's next to you, where are you from? Cincinnati. Oh, Bengals fan? Yeah. He doesn't go, F your team, whatever it is.
2: Yeah, yeah. Well, that's
1: so weird. I know.
2: I love it. That's also what you're talking about with Colin Firth. I think they have such a – I think I would do so much better in England because they like unlikable people.
1: Like Greg's Proop said here, he's an ugly Buddy Holly dude, and there they go, oh, his ears are in proportion to the size of his head. He's quite handsome. Where did you live, remind me again?
2: Seattle.
1: No, in London.
2: Oh, Islington.
1: Right, you were in Islington. Yeah, yeah. Remind me again.
2: Seattle.
1: No, in London.
2: Oh, Islington.
1: Right, you were in Islington.
2: Yeah, yeah.
1: Okay,
2: right. Emirates.
1: Herringy.
2: Yeah.

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4: 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I'm a man! I'm

0: don't ask Rick Tittle to bring it, because it already done got brought.
1: Ah, girl, you know. All right, and check out the cameras on Twitch and also on YouTube. You can see that I have Andy Haynes with a stand-up comedian extraordinaire. I've been doing it a long time. And you were telling me, I mean, you are a Seattle guy, but you've lived in multiple spots in New York. And I'm going back to New York in December for Army-Navy. It's the 9/11 anniversary. And I mean, I have my, Mark Norman has hot soup on Tuesdays at the Fat Black, and Sam usually shows up for that. So I know where to go. I got my, I just like to sit next to the table and all of, tree. I know not to get too close to the comedians, you know, so you can tell I'm a nerd, but for someone who is a West Coast guy to be like, you

0: a New Yorker now, officially. So what's that like?
1: I don't know. To be honest, if I could live somewhere else, you know, I probably would now that I'm getting a little older and I want a little bit more serenity, you mm-hmm. know. But it's cool. I mean, New York's amazing. I just think the thing that people... same thing in San Francisco, where it's like everybody's like the new restaurant and this play, and it's like, yeah, I mean, I go to the new restaurant 3 times a year, you know, I go to a play once a year. It's like I would do the same thing in right. New York if I visited New York,
0: right?
1: And what I really like to do now is like go, like, you know, be in nature. I was 2 days ago, I was on the top of Mount Whitney.
0: That's what you were saying. Yeah, yeah. How, what was that like? Is Mount Whitney
1: the tallest in the lower 48. It's
0: Wait, down. McKinley's Denali now.
1: Yeah.
0: Okay. So Whitney is still Whitney. He hasn't been canceled yet. No. Whoever he
1: I'm
0: was.
1: I'm sure. Actually, I heard somebody recently tried to cancel John Muir, which I thought was fun.
0: Oh, wow.
1: Because he was racist, which it's like, who wasn't back then?
0: Wow.
1: I mean, I've always liked that kind of outdoor stuff, and there is like a healthy amount of that in the New York area. Like, you can go up to the Catskills in 2 hours and be in some pretty good nature. Mm-hmm. I think if I had my druthers, I'd probably live in Salt Lake City or something.
0: Joe List, of course, married to Sarah Tallmadge, and they lived in Queens for a long, long time. And now they have their son. They moved to this beautiful apartment high in the sky, lower Manhattan. Mm-hmm. And but then he goes to Gig Harbor because his best friend lives there. And then he goes to L.A. and he sees the weather. And now all he wants is a backyard.
1: Yeah.
0: So I guess once you get older and have kids, it's like, this is fun. But on the other hand, like, I'm too old to get spat upon on the subway and whatever. And by the way, I think this New York subway, knock on wood, is one of the most safe because everybody takes it.
1: Yeah.
0: There are some cities, like, have you ever been on the L.A. subway? I'll answer for you. No.
1: Yeah, no, I have.
0: You have?
1: Yeah, I lived in L.A. for 6 years.
0: You took the subway?
1: Yeah, a couple times.
0: No one takes the L.A. subway.
1: It was awful. It's a nightmare. It doesn't even go anywhere you want it to go. The people are like, but it goes to Santa Monica now. Yeah, in an hour and 45 minutes. What a deal.
0: Wow. So, yeah, because Skid Row is, you know, on Saturday I was actually doing the Walk of Fame because I went to the store.
1: Yeah.
0: I love going to the OR, the original room. I told you I'm a comedy nerd. But I had never done the Walk of Fame, and I thought, this is like Times Square in the 70s before it got cleaned up.
1: Yeah.
0: Because it is one of the most dirty ass, but there's still a million tourists, and then you're stepping over these poor human beings covered in soot.
1: Mm-hmm.
0: Yeah. I just thought I'd throw that in that social commentary there.
1: Well, I think they gotta, yeah, that's something that LA has to reckon with, is they gotta, I mean, same, the entire West Coast really has the same problem with the homelessness epidemic, but I don't have a solution.
0: Do you do the store, factory, improv? And all
1: I was a store regular.
0: Yeah.
1: That was my place. And I did, you know, I almost never did the factory just because they had kind of a weird system.
0: I don't like the factory as much.
1: No. Yeah. The improv, I would do the improv. And then on a rare occasion, you know, Ice House, Comedy and Magic. But I, you know, when I look back on it, I was trying to, like, just be a TV writer, you know? I wasn't as worried about stand-up. I liked doing stand-up, but it wasn't this thing. It wasn't until I moved back to New York that I realized that that was really my only kind of, like, pursuit. And when I got past at the Cellar, it was like, oh, this is what I always wanted to do.
0: Right. You know,
1: I moved to L.A. because at that point in New York, I was paying this exorbitant amount of money to live in some hole, and the weather sucked for 4 months. And then I would go to L.A., and everybody was like, I have a 1.5-bedroom apartment that has a view, and it's $1,100. And I go hiking every day before I do a set. And I was like, oh, why would I ever live in New York? But then L.A. got expensive, and also people are weird there.
0: I'm glad I brought this up because I wanted to ask you about this. So on Saturday, I'll get to the punchline here. I'm at the OR, and I love really going on like Tuesdays or Wednesdays because then it goes on all night. And
1: you see the dirt.
0: Bring up pieces of paper. Saturday, you know, they have 2 shows, so you got to do like 5 people in and out. But I thought, who's going to be last? Because I thought, it's going to be somebody good. And they said Lance Cantopoulos.
1: Oh.
0: And it's Fahim.
1: Yeah.
0: And I love Fahim, but I've never seen the alter ego.
1: You've never seen Lance?
0: Never seen him. So then I go online, and I see the YouTube, and it says interviewer Andy Haynes.
1: Yeah. Yeah.
0: So you were in on it a long time ago.
1: Yeah. I mean, when he started doing Lance, it was just like, I could not believe that Fahim is so reserved in person and so normal. And then he has this ability to just like assume these other things. He's so, I think Fahim might be one of the most underrated comics in the world.
0: He's top five for me.
1: Yeah. When I look at people who should be mega famous and who aren't, it's like him and Rory Scovel. But Rory is getting his flowers now, you know?
0: It's funny you mention that. I mentioned this on the air. So Rory used to come in back in the day.
1: Yeah.
0: And I like him a lot. The one that he just did on Netflix called Show Must Go On.
1: Uh-huh.
0: It's funny because I heard on Tuesdays with Stories, Mark and Joe saying, what Rory does, we can't do. It's a different type of comedy.
1: Yeah.
0: And halfway through that special, it was the kind of thing where I'm like, it's like watching a no-hitter in the eighth inning. Yeah. You're like, what am I watching right now? And so it got to the point where normally a 110 comedy special, 45 minutes in, I'm like, all right, let's wrap this up.
1: Yeah.
0: I didn't want it to end. It was brilliant, and nothing anybody has ever seen. Like.
1: Yeah, the crazy thing about Rory is, so I started with Rory. Rory was in D.C. He'd done it a couple more years than me, but we were pretty close. And, you know, we're just open micers at this point. Rory's exceptional, but it's like he hasn't started doing what Rory does. And then one day he just goes, I think I'm going to go up there and make it up. He was a really talented improviser, but we didn't really know what he meant by that.
0: Mm-hmm.
1: And then he went on stage and he did this thing that was like awe-inspiring. It was just brilliant one-man improv, basically. And it was like he was as good as he is now in that exact moment. It was like Quicksilver or whatever. I don't even know what you call it.
0: Mm-hmm.
1: I literally, coming up with Rory, I had to go to therapy about it because it was like, I'm so jealous of this person's ability and I'm right next to him. I mean, it was just like constantly like go on the road with Rory and like, you know, like some person would come up to him and they'd be like, you are Christ, you know? And I'd go, hey, I also did a set, you know, like he's good, but like I also did a set. And then, you know, like obviously I've come to peace with it where it's like sometimes you just got to be grateful that you got to witness it or be around it. But that guy, I mean, if you ever, that special is amazing, but if you ever have the chance to see Rory live, it's completely another level.
0: It's the kind of thing too, where, even after this special, I don't think he's going to blow up because people won't have the patience or they'll look at it and they'll be like, where are the jokes?
1: Yeah.
0: And this is stupid. Like they won't give it a chance.
1: Well, I think in that kind of way that there's people who are so mega famous and I think Rory's actually probably fine with not being that kind of famous. I don't think Rory wants to do arenas. I think he'd have fun doing an arena, but I don't think that's like his ideal is to do what Nate does.
0: Yeah.
1: And I think what Nate does works really well for what Nate does.
0: And you came up with Nate too, right?
1: I was around and we weren't like close or anything. Okay. But I think, you know, like he's acknowledged me when I've seen him.
0: Well, I just mean he was a New York guy for a long time.
1: Yeah. He was a New York guy. And then he had to move back to God's country. I think he's buying Dolly World, if I'm correct.
0: Wow.
1: Yeah, I think he's making Dolly World some kind of Nate Bargatze thing.
0: Wow. Yeah, I saw him. I didn't talk to him. I saw him at the Tahoe golf tournament at Edgewood. And he, all the great athletes of all the sports, and he might have got mobbed more than anybody.
1: Yeah, I mean, there's like, it's him and Shane right now. Like,
0: Shane.
1: Him and Shane, and they're both brilliant.
0: Have you watched the new season of Tires?
1: I have not.
0: It's really good.
1: I did an audition for Tires. I don't think I was close, but I felt like I was close in my, you know, like I know Shane.
0: Mm-hmm.
1: I know the people that make this film. A lot of my friends are on the show. So I'm like, I'm going to really give it my all. And I put my hardest work into this thing. And I feel really good about this tape. And then I go to watch the show. And the part goes to Vince Vaughn. I go, dude, why did you just give it to Vince? Like,
0: right. Well, that's got to make you feel good it didn't go to Soupy Sales or something.
1: Yeah, of course. Yeah. No, I mean, it was just like one of those things where I was like, oh, man, like, don't ask me to do the tape.
0: Well, that's sort of like when Pete Holmes was doing Crashing, people were like, why is everyone in this and not me?
1: Yeah.
0: Did you have any of that?
1: No, I mean, I guess I kind of thought that about the writer's room.
0: Yeah.
1: But me and P weren't close like that, so.
0: And that was, I know Fitz's dog was in the writer's room. and Jamie Lee was writing and acting in it.
1: Yeah.
0: What happened to her? I don't see her around.
1: She's doing great. You actually, you do see her work because she's one of the executive producers of Ted Lasso.
0: Oh, okay.
1: And she's also, I think, on another show, the Chad whatever. There's like a
0: okay,
1: like an ESPN short that went viral. Something Majors. Chad Majors, maybe?
2: Mm. Chad Powers.
1: Chad Powers, yeah. She wrote for that, and then she's been acting quite a
0: bit,
1: too.
0: That was Dominic, too. That wasn't my alter ego. Thank you, Dominic.
1: Thank you, Dominic. I appreciate you.
0: Yes.
1: But she's like a, you know, she's like a power broker now.
0: Yeah, no, she was so good, and she was in here years ago. She was so good in Crashing, and but anyway, can you hang out for 2 more minutes?
1: Yeah.
0: 2 more minutes. We'll take a quick break. We'll come back. Andy Haynes. Forget Rory. He stinks. You got to see Andy tonight at the Punchline.
1: I'm doing
0: Come
1: Rory's act.
0: Come on back.

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14: I'm a pretty normal guy. I do one weird thing. I like to go in the women's room for number two. I've been caught several times, and I

0: Rick Tittle never eats beef jerky during any month that ends in November.
1: That's true. And Andy Haynes has been with us the whole hour. I kind of shanghaied you, but thanks for staying.
2: Of course.
1: It went by so fast.
2: I know. This is I think, honestly, I might have my best rapport with radio personality with you.
1: Yeah, well, thank you for that. Yeah,
2: I don't mean to just limit you to radio personality. But
1: can I give you two of my compliments from two different people? So Dick Cavett told me, "Hey, you're really good at this." So when Dick Cavett tells you that, and you got to be my age to know who Dick Cavett is, and then Mark Norman told me, "I hate radio, but yours isn't that bad." I'm like, that's praise indeed.
2: I think my greatest compliment is maybe when I was like 17 years into comedy, somebody came up to me and they said, "Hey, I think you should keep it up, man." And I wasn't even talking about quitting. I think they could just feel my energy.
1: Wow. So tonight at the Punchline, and what a surprise, my buddy Adam Ferrara did a quick 12 minutes.
2: Yeah,
1: you never know what's going to happen there.
2: I was so stoked. They were like, "Can Adam Ferrara do a guest set?" And I was like, can you imagine me saying no? Yeah, sorry, I'm not going to have that. And also, I mean, if you're in town, I think they're sold out, but I'm going to go hang out and watch Che at Cobb's.
1: Oh.
2: So actually, don't go to that because you can't get tickets. But if you wanted to go to that, I will be telling some of his jokes. And I'm going to do the voice.
1: All right. Now, we also have a special in the works.
2: Yeah, there's a special kind of coming out, kind of like, you know, because my life changed a lot over the last year, basically. Mm-hmm. So I had a bunch of jokes about marriage, child care, you know, having a baby and all that stuff. And I kind of put them I locked them what's that stuff that you put people in Star Wars?
1: Oh, not titanium.
2: What's the thing that they lock on Solo in?
1: Yeah.
2: Do you know this, Dominic?
3: Carbon frozen.
2: Yeah. I froze them in carbon.
1: Carbonite. Yeah. Thank you, Dominic.
2: And then
1: he's like, "What am I, the nerd? Don't look at me."
2: And then I got a new hour in the works.
1: That's great.
2: I didn't really do much of it last night because I'm kind of trying to figure out, you know, there's some sensitive topics that I have to.
1: Well, there was also kind of a mouthy lady, and I thought you handled her with class.
2: Thank you.
1: Yeah.
2: Yeah. I'm bad at, like, I know a lot of comics, like, I've seen Sam, like Morrill, he'll just annihilate somebody. Mm-hmm. I'm too afraid that I'm going to hurt their feelings.
1: So many times you could have said something and you were like, okay, well, that's cool.
2: Yeah.
1: All right. He's so nice. Go see Andy Haynes tonight at the Punchline, tomorrow at the Punchline, Saturday at the Punchline. PunchlineComedy.com for tickets. Thanks for coming in, buddy.
2: Thanks, buddy. Appreciate it.
1: I'm Rick Tittle. We'll come on back for another hour.

0: right. Hey, thanks for that, and welcome back to the show. Rick Tittle with you, coast to coast and around the world on the American Forces Radio Network. I love interviewing comedians, especially when just an hour goes by so quickly like that. Andy Haynes, very funny guy. I saw him last night at the Punchline. Mentioned Adam Ferrara. Did a set. And went over and talked to him after he got off stage. Goes, hey, Rick, how's the family? How you doing? How you doing? You never know who you're going to get. And we were talking about Lance Canstopoulos. That's Fahim Anwar, who is a really, really funny comedian. That's an alter ego thing, kind of like a Tony Clifton, Andy Kaufman type of thing. But I think Andy, I'd have to go through the annals, but just off the top of my head, I think Andy is the only guy I know who has come in and done the show and has been married and divorced to two other female comedians who've come in and done the show, because we had Alice Wetterlin, who was on Silicon Valley, and we also had Rosebud Baker, who her grandfather, James Baker, was Secretary of State at one point. But Andy's a really good guy. He's a really funny guy. You should check him out at the Punchline. 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Go in and get them now. All right. This hour, we have open lines. J.D. Sharp scheduled to appear, but we know that J.D. is very slippery. Like if you try to pull a fish from the river with your bare hands, maybe you'll get him, maybe you won't. We'll talk to him. And also, we'll get into what you want to talk about. 1-800-878-PLAY. Football, basketball, baseball, hockey, soccer, golf, tennis, auto racing, boxing, Olympics, quidditch, volleyball, chess, checkers, rugby, cricket. And you can email me, rick@sportsbyline.com. You can also tweet at me. What do you say? X at me? Calling it a letter in the alphabet is so stupid. That's got to go back. Twitter is such a dumb name until I heard X, and that's way worse. But you can tweet at me at Rick Tittle as well, as I enunciate my T's here on a Thursday. Come on back.
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0: to be back on the Rick Peters Show.
1: Hey, hey, hey, ho, ho, ho, your ugly face has got to go. And there's no J.D. Sharp. Maybe there will be, maybe there won't be. It's okay. The show, what's that? Oh, we have a phone call. We have Mario in Tallahassee. He's called us up at 1-800-878-PLAY. Go ahead, Mario.
2: You know, I left a note in the chat because I figured out how to get on that YouTube thing.
1: Yeah.
2: And I was going to ask, and I wanted to know what Mr. Haynes' pace over the 12-mile run was in San Francisco, because it's hilly as hell, even though it's really in good weather generally.
1: Wait, are you winning Trunch on Doug B?
2: Am I what?
1: Is that your name on the chat?
2: No, it's MRE Fizzits.
1: Oh, on the YouTube chat.
2: Yeah, I can't see
1: the YouTube chat.
2: I didn't know that.
1: I automatically banned three people on Twitch, and I realized I might have banned you without...
2: The last time I was banned was for that John Madden Brett Favre thing.
1: I have no idea.
2: On the midnight game show.
1: No recollection.
2: Video game show.
1: No recollection.
2: I'll fill you in on that. I don't want to do that now. What I wanted to say, well, first of all, you know what? Here's the thing. You guys were talking about, and I'll get to my Fernando Mendoza thing in a minute, but you guys were talking about Rory Scovel, and I didn't really know who he was. Except I watched Rooster, and I'm thinking, in a cast of amazing comedic actors and actresses, this dude sticks out like nobody's business. His sense of timing, his quirky delivery, just his expressions. I said, this is a colossally talented person, and now I know, you know, to go check out his stand-up special. So good job by both of you to alert the audience out there that there's a guy like that ready to be... Not discovered, obviously, but ready to be put into maybe a larger position in the business.
1: So I have not. That's that Steve Carell show. What's it about?
2: He's a writer, and he's asked to come back to the university from which he graduated, where his ex-wife, who is the delicious Connie Britton, wants to be the president again. John C. McGinley is the current president. He's fantastic, and the guy that plays Roy Tart or whatever his name from. I can see the thing in my head. What's the name of the show, the soccer show overseas there?
1: Ted Lasso?
2: Jamie Tart. He's in it as well. It's just a great cast. The whole thing is fantastic.
1: All right, so you're giving it a wreck.
2: Yeah.
1: Wreck tittle.
2: Yeah, rack me. Great take by me. Rack me.
1: Clone.
2: The one thing that I said, go ahead, please.
1: No, I said clone. That's what I said, right?
2: How does one get on the Twitch? Never mind. I'll figure it out. I'm not entirely unintelligent.
1: That's fine.
2: It's Twitch, right? Is that where I should go instead of the tubes?
1: Well, YouTube is probably easier because you already have it. It's just a narrow kind of portrait. If you want to go landscape, then go on Twitch.tv. There's an app as well.
2: Jesus. My eyes rolled back in the head like Charlie X in that Star Trek episode where they find him abandoned. He's given special powers, and he removes the face of that one crewman. Anyway, the thing about
1: Dennis Miller reference.
2: You got to be of a certain age, and I don't think even you were there yet.
1: Right.
2: You read the game was blocked. I couldn't see it. The Raiders Arizona game, I guess it was, right?
1: It was Raiders.
2: It wasn't.
1: They're playing the Texans tonight on ESPN, so you should be able to watch that.
2: Yeah, I watched that one, but who was the last game? Who did they? I don't remember who they. It doesn't matter.
1: I don't know.
2: You're not going to let it go, are you? So you'll get it by the end. Dom will look it up for you. And by the way, I praise Dom for coming to your rescue twice in that last segment. Excellent work by him.
1: Yeah, he pays attention. I used to work with this guy named David. He was from Belgium. And so, you know, there's a million names in my head, and I'm the one on the mic, and so I'd be like, who is that guy that won the Heisman at A&M? And he'd be like, what?
3: Raiders played the Cardinals. Yes.
2: Thank you. Again, wow. This guy's like Raleigh Fingers, just coming in.
1: Well, the Cardinals played at the Hall of Fame game, so they played them. They played the second game. Okay.
2: Yep, I'm finally getting around to my point, which it's all my fault.
1: Hmm.
2: So I didn't see the game, and you read the stat line, it's 10 for 16, 97 yards. Yeah, okay, it's kind of a, you know, tepid response by me on that. And then I watched it, both of my daughter and I watched it, and she's got a keen eye for quarterbacking talent, I would add. She shot a lot of games already, she's a whole lot of games. So she's seen really good college players already. Cam Ward, you know, this Moore kid from Oregon.
1: Mm-hmm.
2: And she watched him and said, he looks completely different. His arm strength and angle, and he looks completely different. He made some throws that are, it wasn't the 10 for 16 again, Rick. It was the quality of the throws he made mm-hmm. and the decisiveness. And there's some things that translate, not a lot, but there's some things that do translate from preseason to games. And one of them is the physical ability. And I saw him twice with Cal versus FSU, and I saw him again in another game live. And I thought, this guy, he's a solid B-plus prospect. I'm telling you what, he's an A-minus for me now. I thought those throws, a couple of those throws he made, were very high level. What do you say?
1: Yeah, that's the thing, too, is a stat line is a stat. But the one where there are some times when you get, I mean, even as a high school quarterback, there's sometimes I knew I got lucky. But the one where he threw into triple coverage, it was exactly where he wanted to put it. And then I liked how quick he was, because usually quarterbacks that are new in the NFL, they drop.
2: Rookies, especially rookies.
1: Yeah, they drop back and go, oh, crap. It's like, no, I know what I'm doing. I'm doing this. And it works. But I just like the confidence.
2: Yeah, I saw that with Tampa's, I guess, I don't know if he's second or third string quarterback. I think his name is Garnes or Gaines or something like that. And the first several dropbacks, he basically hit his back foot and started running, because whatever he was looking for wasn't immediately there. So, you know, hey, one-read quarterbacks, well, when they're young like that, a lot of times you have zero-read quarterbacks, especially if they have some maneuverability, especially if they have some burst and athletic ability. And I didn't see that with him. I mean, he's just one, two, three, pop, one, two, three, four, five, pop. I was very impressed on a short, you know, it's a small sample, I grant you. But sometimes you go, you know, I remember watching, and I know this is not a guy you want to hear about, but I'm old enough to remember Elway in the preseason. And the split second he let the ball go, you went, and I didn't see him at Stanford because that's West Coast, and you, I didn't. Stanford was a losing program. They were never on TV. You'd see a highlight here and there.
1: Mm-hmm.
2: I remember Elway in the preseason and the ball coming out and going, what the hell? You know, I was Jerry Stiller in the police station. You know, what the hell does that mean? You know, I had
1: you
2: no
1: put some
2: idea.
1: Meat? Well, the Elway thing was, I've never seen a pitcher throw.
2: Jerry Stiller
1: sorry,
2: more than that.
1: Yeah, I've never seen a quarterback throw like a pitcher. Like, it looked like he was throwing a fastball off the mound. And even his
2: teammates
1: teammates were like, dude, you can't throw it so hard. We're not going to catch it.
2: Yeah. They all wore the Elway cross, right?
1: Yeah.
2: The football hitting him in the chest.
1: Sure.
2: And listen, there are very few of those alive walking the face of the earth. But still, like I said, some of those things translate immediately. Whether or not he can do the hundreds of other things it needs week in and week out, year in and year out, to be successful in the NFL, that remains to be seen. But we can pretty much put a check mark on the box that says, can make throws over the middle with velocity and accuracy.
1: The good news is that he doesn't have to play in the beginning. That's going to be Kirk Cousins. The other thing is, I'll throw this to you before the break. Do you know that John Elway, this tells you the difference between the 80s and today. John Elway, 4 years at Stanford, zero bowl games.
2: Wow.
1: Yeah.
2: I did not know that. Plunkett made it to a national title game, didn't he?
1: Plunkett was, I don't think, but remember, Plunkett won the Heisman. I think he was 12 touchdown passes,
2: sure
1: 12 interceptions. Like, that would never. This is why Joe Theismann is still pissed.
2: I mean, my last 10 seconds, that was one I really, of all the regrets in football, Gale Sayers being healthy throughout his entire career would have been one. But Jim Plunkett going to a team that could have protected him early is probably two for me.
1: Yeah, Boston Patriots.
2: I love
1: that. Yeah. All right. Hey, Mario, thanks for the call.
2: You bet, man.
1: Mario stepping in and giving us some stuff. That's what we do here. We give some stuff. Come on back.

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1: Since the moment you were born, I've made 1,000 wishes. Wishes for your future. In a world that's changing fast. 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
2: thank you.
1: What matters to me is that you keep doing. I love you always, Mom. Inspire kids to do at 4h.org.
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1: All right, thank you for that, and welcome back to the show. 1-800-878-PLAY. So basically what I do now at every commercial break, if I'm watching TV, or at every break during this show, I check Fabrizio Romano. I just check Fabrizio Romano. He is the guy that announces the transfers in soccer, and he's wrong sometimes. Last year he has this saying, which is not let's go. I can't remember what the saying was, but anyway. Oh, here we go. That's it. All right, let's go to the guest line. We have J.D. Sharp with us from Pro Wagering, a professional prognosticator, and email him sharp@betmypicks.com if you have a question about which way you should have a flutter with your hard-earned cash. JD, welcome back to the show. And in the American League, it's called the best worst race of all time, because the Yankees and the Red Sox are going to be wild cards. That third spot is a losing team. Minnesota today has a half game lead over Texas. Toronto's a game back. Cleveland a game and a half. Baltimore a game and a half. Detroit a game and a half. Seattle 2.5. One of those lousy teams is going to be the third wild card, and hopefully it'll be with a winning record. But of those seven teams, who do you like to be the final wild card in the AL?
2: You know, I'm really, first of all, I want to draw some attention to something. I'm extremely, extremely disappointed in Major League Baseball, what happened yesterday with the Pete Alonso home run. Mm. Did you see that?
1: Yeah, it was fair, and they said it was foul.
2: That was absolutely fair, 100%, no questions asked, and the replay said it was foul. I'm effectively astonished that it was called foul, to be completely sincere with you.
1: Mm-hmm.
2: I like what the Orioles have got going on right now. That's why I kind of brought it up. That was a big game for them, obviously, very big game. They should have won the game, in my opinion, but I like what they've got going on. I like the lineup changes they've made with Holiday and Henderson and Alonso batting number two. But, I mean, you have to look at the Red Sox, I think. Ranger Suarez, Sonny Gray, are they going to keep hitting that well? Is Sedan, Rafaela going to keep hitting that well? I don't know. I'm not sure about that. I can't say that. But they get Trevor Story back. I think they have enough players. They have, obviously, Chapman. They have a really good bullpen. And it's crazy that they're a wild card, but I mean, when the Rays are in your division and they're 75-50, that's kind of how it goes, you know. I think the Red Sox certainly make the wild card, but I'd really like to see the Orioles get in. I love what I'm seeing out of Alonso. He's now got 29 homers, 82 RBIs. He's hitting .260, .850 OPS. I can tell he's comfortable. I could see him finishing. I could actually see him being the league leader in home runs. The leaguers only got, what, 37, 38? Alonso's got that type of power where two or three times a game he gets the right pitch, it's gone. And that was a home run last night. So, you know, it's very disappointing, though, for Major League Baseball to not even address it. I mean, ESPN did a little bit, but, like, how do you miss that one? It's so completely obvious. It was inside the pole. I mean, even if it was above the pole, that's not a foul ball. So, you know, it's like in the NFL. Happens all the time. Really, really good kicker kicks the football above the uprights. Like Justin Tucker used to do it all the time. And it's still a field goal. Not like it's
1: let me make this a suggestion, because I think you can't make the foul poles 1,000 feet high, but why can't we with goal posts and with foul poles?
2: Laser.
1: Exactly. Does that have a beam go up?
2: Yeah, it's not complicated. It's really simple. This is not rocket science. It's all you got to do. Have the beam go up on both sides. It's very, like, just a basic suggestion. There's nothing crazy about that at all. I completely agree, Rick.
1: All right. Well, what we do have, though, in the American League, even though it's with pathetic teams, is we have a 7-team pennant race to be that last So what I'm saying is every game matters now because...
2: Yeah, that's awesome.
1: Yeah.
2: That's great.
1: Yeah, and so I guess that's good. Now, looking at the National League, the wild card isn't as cut and dried. It's basically San Diego and Arizona with St. Louis and Miami kind of lingering on the outside. But I know I've talked to you about this team before, but I'm still surprised at the Diamondbacks being six games over when they got to play the Padres and the Dodgers and that that division, because you think of Eduardo Rodriguez and Mike Soroka and then Merrill Kelly. He struggled again. That Brandon Pfaadt, however you said it, he wasn't good. I mean, how are the Diamondbacks six games over?
2: You know what, man? Brandon Pfaadt's actually been unbelievable. He was terrible for 2 years straight. Kelly's been, he might be one of the biggest difference. And then Corbin Carroll's having a pretty, he's having a pretty underrated year. He's got like 17 triples, 16 triples, something like that. Vargas, can't even say it's Ilmeandro or something. Vargas, he's playing really well also. But yeah, Fox pitched well. Kelly's been okay. Eduardo Rodriguez has been really good. There's one that I'm missing that's also had a pretty good year. But the Diamondbacks actually have pretty solid pitching. Their bullpen's not good. So again, I'm not sure they can sustain this. But they're definitely playing well right now. But Brandon Pfaadt has had if you look at his stats, the last probably eight starts, I think he's given up like maybe two runs. I mean, he's been very, very good as of late. Now, he got hit hard against the Red Sox, but before that, he was very, very good.
1: What do you think about we've talked about the Nationals, but they might be the third team ever to lead in home runs and runs and RBI, and then have the worst pitching staff. They lead the league in blown saves. Is this a problem of the front office that they just concentrated on offense and they ignored the pitching, or is this that people, they got good pitchers and they just choked?
2: Is Carson Wisenhunt a good pitcher? I don't know about the Giants. I mean, I don't know. Robbie Ray did really well for the Padres when he went over there. So the Giants are really interesting because they have five prospects in the top 50. That are like 19 or 18 to 20 years old. Huizar, Gonzalez is one of them. I think he's like number nine. But they've got a bunch of talent coming up in the infield, outfield. Like they've got some really good skill position players that are young.
1: Right. No, I was asking about the Nats, the Nationals.
2: Oh, the Nats.
1: Yeah.
2: They traded Foster Griffin, which, okay,
1: mm-hmm.
2: I get it. You know, James Wood got hurt. I think after Wood got hurt, they just kind of like packed it in. But look at Cade Cavalli.
1: Mm-hmm.
2: Cade Cavalli's got nasty stuff. He almost threw a no-hitter last week. He had like, 9 or 10 Ks today, something along those lines, maybe even 12. So, but besides that, you know, you got Miles Michaelis as one of your starters. I mean, Michaelis, he's one of those guys that I probably wait, every three starts, he's just going to blow up. Like, it's just going to happen. So if he has two good starts in a row, like, I am betting hard on the third one that it's going to be bad. If he's one of your starters and you're serious about it, you're not a contender. You know, anyone that has Miles Michaelis as a number three or number four starter isn't a contender. So I just think they acknowledge that. They got Eli Willits. They've got a couple more players that are doing really well in the minors as well. So, yeah, I think the Nats are going to be all right, especially with Dylan Cruz. C.J. Abrams, they have Brady House also. They get back James Wood, and they gave up Connor Mead. Who did they get for Connor Mead? I don't know who they got. I can't remember who they got for Connor Mead. But, oh, no, they got the pitcher, Connelly Early. He's pretty good, too. So, yeah, I think next year this Nats team could be a bit of a force to be reckoned with.
1: I'll throw this in just for fun. When I was in Phoenix for the World Baseball Classic, wherever it was, 5 years ago,
2: yeah.
1: Miles Michaelis was pitching for USA, and I have been around a lot of football players. He has the biggest barrel chest of any human I've ever seen, and it's weird because you're right, because he pitched for the Yomiuri Giants, and he has bounced around so much. He's almost 40 years old, but
2: yeah,
1: he looks like if you were going to do a movie about Paul Bunyan, you would get this guy.
2: I can say, I mean, he definitely has a look. I'm not going to degrade his ability to grow a beard or his masculinity. he does look like a pretty masculine. He's got Miles Michaelis. That's a pretty masculine name. But he just as far as the pitcher goes, he's one of those guys that what a lot of books do, what I've noticed is. So, like, a team like the Nats will start a relief pitcher that's got, like, a 2.5 ERA for two innings. and the line will be like minus 170 against them, right, for no reason. Well, that's because Miles Michaelis is coming in the third. Or EJ or Eric Seti is coming in the third. And so I love to take advantage of those situations where I recognize that, oh, it looks like it's Michaelis' time in the rotation, but they're starting this this semi-decent reliever. Well, I know Michaelis or Seti or whoever is coming in the game, and I'm hitting that hard.
1: All right, there he is, J.D. Sharp. 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J.D., good stuff. Thanks for coming in.
2: Hey, thank you.
1: All right, I'm Rick Tittle. We got open lines the rest of the way, so don't be shy. 1-800-878-7529.

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4: I gotta go to college. I gotta.
5: Danny, this isn't Russia. Is this Russia? This isn't Russia, is it?
4: Nah.
5: I don't think so.

0: Tittle ain't the man, but Rick Tittle know who the man is, and he slapped his white fanny.
1: All right. I'm switching the camera here again. This is always such a mystery to me. I'm my own engineer. When I used to do A's pre and post, I was my own engineer. I would have to... All the equipment was locked in this closet in the press box. And then I would have to go do it. And then I have to make sure to lock it. But they wouldn't give me the key. So I had to get, like, Mike Bear or somebody else and be like, can you open the door for me? And then I had to set the whole thing up. What I'm trying to say is I'm a genius. No, what I'm trying to say is this is what I'm doing right now. All right, I think the cameras are right. Okay, Twitch.tv and YouTube. All right, emails rick@sportsbyline.com. This one is from Sean. Is this from Sean McVay? Because it says, will Aaron Donald push the Rams over the top? Well, he very could. We already kind of thought that when they got Myles Garrett. And when they got Myles Garrett, Aaron Donald was like, man. And that's the thing. When you are at home watching TV and you're like, I'm better than half these guys right now. That's the thing. And you don't miss out on the grind, the hotels, the travel, the pain. You miss out on the dudes, the jocularity, locker room banter. Right? Well, the Rams are Super Bowl favorites. Stafford was the MVP last year. He led the league in passing almost 5,000 yards. He led the league in touchdown passes, 46. Puka

Tua led the NFL in catches with 129. He led the NFL in receiving first downs. 80 times Puka Nacua caught a pass. It was a first down. That's insane, friend of the show. Averaged over 107 yards per game. Davante Adams led the NFL in touchdown catches with 14. And guess what? Myles Garrett set the sacks record last year at 23.0. That means Aaron Donald wouldn't even have to be Superman. You'd have him and Byron Young as the two tackles. He wouldn't even get double-teamed. So, as I said, the accolades. I mean, look at Kyren Williams, the third most scrimmage touchdowns in the NFL in the last three seasons, 44. They got Trent McDuffie, very aggressive, to play corner. Two-time All-Pro, two rings. They got Sean McVay, twice as many playoff wins than any other head coach before the age of 40. It's all there for you. What are you going to do? And the question, Jerk, is if Aaron Donald is going to play. And it's the worst-kept secret. Well, he has not been activated yet. We have two more games in the preseason, but I don't know. You think he would be activated? And so McVay almost never gives a quote outside of just coach talk. But when someone said, what's up with Aaron Donald? He actually did give an answer. He said, quote, this one deserves an answer. He'll only do it if he feels like he can do it the way he's accustomed to. He's earned that right. He's taken great care of himself. So I'll say this. And then he just nodded with a smile. So what that means is if Aaron Donald is like, oh, I got to take every other playoff, or, oh, I'm actually not dominating, I'm just a guy, then he won't do it. He has to be Aaron Donald. You know, defensive tackles don't get a lot of sacks because, obviously, they're not coming around the edge. They got to get through at least one, normally two, and if you throw in a running back or a stunt, then you got to get past three guys. That's why it's hard for tackles. And the tackle's responsibility is not to rush. The tackle is to make sure the line of scrimmage doesn't go forward. So that means run first. But if you want to talk about the only Hall of Famer since World War II to come out of retirement after multiple seasons out of the league was Dion. Prime time. Because he retired in 2001. And I forgot that he played for the Ravens in 04 and 05. So he came back in 04. He's like, ooh, my hammy. He only played two games. Really started two games. Then 05, he played in all 16 games, but they only started him in four. He was mostly a nickelback. So now Aaron Donald's not in the Hall of Fame yet, but Dion had one, DePoy, Defensive Player of the Year. Aaron Donald has three. Dion, eight Pro Bowls. I don't even feel like counting Pro Bowls anymore when Shedeur Sanders goes to one. But when Dion came back, he was 37. And when Aaron Donald came back, he was 35. And there's a thing, too, when you're an athlete, even if you're only a Division II athlete like me, that's all I was. Remember, I had a cousin who goes, what division did you play? Division III? I go, I played Division II. What division did you play? Yeah, that's what I thought. Shut up. But you always think, and I think, guys, even if you're not an athlete, you're like, I'm fine. I can still do it. And I remember when I was 45, I was playing in this indoor soccer league, and I kicked the ball and just did my hammy. I'm like, all I did, I stretched. All I did was kick. I'm like, what? Why would I do my hammy on that? Moon over my hammy. And so I think that was with Dion. He was 37, and it's like, why is my hammy acting up? Now, Sanders is one of the most electrifying athletes in NFL history. I'll never forget when he was on the Cowboys, and they came to the Coliseum, and he caught an interception, and as soon as he caught it, he held the ball
high over his head as he started his run back. He just said, "Here it is. I have it. Come and get it." And growing up in an urban area with mama jokes, I've always liked guys that talk smack and can back it up. I like Ryan Garcia. I liked the U under Schnellenberger in the 80s. There's just something about... Now, when you talk smack and don't back it up, I also like clowning on those guys. But when you can be a jackass and hold a ball over your head and be all pro, I liked it. So, in training camp that third year with the Ravens, he's like, okay, I'm done. And, you know, I think the defensive line is something that Donald knows how to do. All he would have to do is get acclimated with the verbiage, you know, however they're going to call it out. One of the dumbest things I ever had to do in college was the free safety would call the defensive line stunts because we had a better view of it. It was so stupid. I don't even think Mike or Sam should do it. I think the linemen themselves should do it. Do you think I would want the defensive line telling me what coverage I was in? No, they don't know. Well, they got to turn around and tell me to be in a cover four? No. I can see where I need to go. So, this is all very interesting because the rookie contract of Nacua and Young, they're going to expire after this year. And they've already earned lucrative second contracts, which means that the Rams' loaded roster as constructed could look very different after this year. So Donald does not have a year to mess around with a nagging injury like Sanders did. He has to be ready to roll ASAP. And so he just needs to rip off that Band-Aid and retire right now, or he needs to say, I'm all in. And there are very, very few players that can come back and say, you're all in. And the team was like, yes, please. I mean, if Gretzky came back to Edmonton and said, I think I could play, they'd be like, okay, unk. We're not going to let you play. It's been too long. That's the thing. When do you say, nah, I'm good? But it would sort of be like if Steph Curry retired after next year and then he didn't play for 3 years and he wanted to come back, Joe Lacob would totally let him come to camp. Say, well, I'll bet you at this age right now you can shoot better than half the people here. Right. All right. 1-800-878-PLAY. By the way, speaking of defensive linemen, the whole thing with Vita Vea and the Bucks, should ask Mario about this, actually, because there was this contentious hold-in, a very public trade request. Well, that's all done now because they've signed him to a contract. 1 year, $30 million guaranteed. To a defensive tackle. I wonder if Aaron Donald would be like, huh? And this will add to the $6 million and $18 million that he already had coming in for other agreements. So this has been a very tumultuous month. He was in the final year of a four-year $71 million deal. And his agent, Colin Roberts, said, we have to trade. We have to go here. It's not going to happen. This is a 31-year-old guy. He's in his ninth year, whole career with the Bucks. He was 12th overall. He was a member of that Super Bowl team in 2020. He had 7 sacks a couple of years ago. But they've already seen Mike Evans go to the Niners in free agency. Baker Mayfield said, you guys don't respect me. We'll talk contract after the year, publicly voicing his displeasure. And even though Mayfield said the Bucks are going to shock a lot of people, are they going to shock a lot of people by being lame? So now that Vea is signed, we'll see what happens. They're talking about maybe franchising Baker Mayfield next year. Baker Mayfield would love that because that'd put him top 10 in salary. I don't think they're going to franchise him. But
I remember when Tommy Kelly got quote-unquote overpaid by Al Davis with the Raiders. $30 million for one season for a defensive tackle. This is why Dave Winfield picked baseball. There was no money in football. Well, now there's money in football. I'm Rick Tittle. Come on back. I'm Violent.

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0: Rick Tittle can usually be found at He Baby Mama House.
1: All right, closing it out. By the way, I've been working in this neighborhood since the late 80s, and I've seen it change a lot, as you might think. And yesterday I went down to my deli, RJ's Market by Levi Plaza, and a little sign, after 48 years, we are closing. That's been there my whole career. I guess it's time to hang it up. All right. You know, we were talking the other day about Dennis Schroeder going to the Hornets. That was only the beginning of a five-team trade when all the dust is settled, because now getting the parameters of this last night. Five-team trade. Hornets get Dennis Schroeder and cash. Wizards get Trey Mann from Cavs and a 27 second rounder from Cavs via Clips and cash from Cavs. Clippers get Max Strus, who's a friend of the show. He's been on. I say friend if they've been on and it went well. When does it not? Nuggets get a unprotected 2031 Cavs first round pick, a 2032 Kings second rounder, been floating around there, Julian Reese from the Wizards, and then will immediately cut Julian Reese. The Cavs get Peyton Watson from the Nuggets, and then Watson is signing a four-year, $88 million deal with the Nuggets. They will get a 2027 second-rounder from the Clippers that is via the Wizards, and they get Cam Whitmore from the Wizards. So the money in the NBA is silly-willy, and a lot of these teams are trying to get under the apron, and that's not some kind of gross sexual thing. That means it's a salary cap thing, obviously. But the Cavaliers, coming off an Eastern Conference Finals in which they were swept by the Knicks, they are retooling things. And so out goes Schroeder for Trey Mann, and as I mentioned, and now Watson with the $88 million deal. Not often you see a five-team trade. All right, I'm Rick Tittle. We'll see you tomorrow at 9 a.m., and we'll talk some sports.